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And that's the way it goes, I guess. So let's move along to Ernie Cachera. He doesn't seem to care. He's got one here called the Dvelska Polka. So if you're ready to go, we'll Dvelska.

0: Well, that was the Hillside Polka, and that was Ray Henry and his band.
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Who Sold Kiska? That was Frankie Yankovic. That's right, old Frankie Yankovic and Who Stole the Kiska. All right, let's give Ernie Cachera a shot at this next one. This is number 8 here on the CD, and I believe this is called the Early Morning Polka.

There's Ernie Cachera and his band from back in Omaha, Nebraska. And that was called the Early Morning Polka. They even play them early in the mornings, too. Well, here's Jimmy Sturr. This will get you moving, I'll bet you. Here he is.

Well, there's good old Jelida. I guess they've been playing Jelida forever, that's for sure. Well, here's one you may not know. This is a fellow by the name of Walt Wagner, and he's back in Newark, Delaware. Got a big full band here, and this little beauty is called the Coffee and Tea Polka. Let's see what Walt has here.

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Well, that's pretty good, I'll tell you. And that's a group of folks calling themselves the Mahoning Valley Button Box Club. They're from back in Ohio, as a matter of fact. And we may have some more of that in just a minute or two. But right now, I want to remind you, we've only got a half hour to go on the Polka Party. I'm Dick Sinclair, and we sure hope that you're enjoying our program. All right, now, should we have a little something here from Frankie Yankovic?

And that was Frankie Yankovic and the Yanks. One of his favorites, I guess, through the years. The good old TikTok polka. That was fun. Well, all right. Now we have another one here from Walt Wagner. He's the fellow from back in Newark, Delaware. And he's got a great big band. This is a good-sized band. And he's going to play something for you here. And this is called the Sharpshooters Polka. Let's see how he does on this.

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That's the way they do it. Now from Eastern Canada, we have Walter Ostanek and his band, and he plays like this.

0: And that was called the Keystone Polka. That was played by Walter Ostanek.
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Well, there's Jimmy Stir and his band and Dermot O'Brien. By golly, an Irish medley for you today, right out of left field. All right, now let's bring a little something in here that I think you might find interesting. This is Romy Goss and the band. This goes way back in the early polkas.

Well, that was called My Sweetheart Polka, and that was played by the Mahoning Valley Button Box Club back in Ohio. That's a real nice one. And, you know, we're almost out of time here on the program, and I sure hope that you plan to tune in again next week at the same time. And if you have a chance, tell your friends about it. We'd like to have people all over the country tuned in, just as we have all through the years. You can hear the Polka Party, you know, on cable radio and also around the world on the Internet, so we're available almost anywhere. Okay, I hope you've enjoyed the program. Be sure and tune in next week at the same time from 4 until 6 in the afternoon Pacific time, and we'll see you then. Have a nice weekend.

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Fred Dreyer, Vince Ferragamo, Jackie Slater, and Ron Say on sports, entertainment, and lifestyle programming like the What's Cooking Today. 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

0: news this hour from Town Hall. I'm Mary Rose. The U.S. military says it disabled two Iranian oil tankers and destroyed a third after Iranian missiles targeted U.S. Navy warships. No American personnel were injured. America's job market showed renewed strength last month as employers added 162,000 jobs, beating the sluggish hiring pace seen in recent months and underscoring the resilience of the U.S. economy.
1: The unemployment rate remained at a low 4.1%, a sign that businesses continue to hire and invest despite economic headwinds. The solid jobs report offers further evidence that the economy remains on firm footing and gives the Trump administration and Republicans in Congress a strong economic message heading into the midterm elections. Pickups in manufacturing and construction industries, long championed by President Trump, were key drivers of the job growth. Restaurants, bars, and hotels also posted substantial gains, suggesting continued consumer confidence and business growth. Bernie Bennett, Washington.
0: U.S. negotiators are in Moscow to try to revive a stalled push to end Russia's invasion of Ukraine. Correspondent Donna Warder reports.
2: U.S. negotiators Steve Witkoff and Jared Kushner arrived in Moscow Saturday in an effort to revive a stalled push to end the war in Ukraine. On Friday, President Donald Trump blamed the stalled talks on a personality problem.
3: Your President Zelensky and President Putin, they truly hate each other.
2: Russia and Ukraine have recently escalated aerial attacks, but both say they are halting airstrikes during the U.S. envoy visit. I'm Donna Warder.
0: Millions of Americans are hitting the roads this weekend to get their Labor Day destinations on time, and airports also very busy, with the TSA expected to screen over 17 million people over the holiday period. More on these stories at townhall.com.
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0: President Trump is marking National Preparedness Month with a call for Americans to take practical steps now before disaster strikes, and for states and communities to strengthen their ability to respond. Correspondent Richard Boyd reports.
5: President Trump says preparedness is America's first line of defense against natural and man-made threats. In a new National Preparedness Month message, the president urges families to know local risks, make emergency plans, keep essential supplies, follow trusted alerts, and protect their homes and property. Mr. Trump says his administration's America First Resilience Strategy emphasizes stronger infrastructure, secure supply chains, and greater state and local readiness so Washington can focus on the biggest national emergencies. Richard Boyd reporting.
0: Parts of the Midwest and Mid-Atlantic will be drenched by severe storms this weekend. Breaking news and analysis at townhall.com. No steering wheel, no brake pedal, no problem.
6: Elon Musk has sent dozens of his self-driving cyber cabs, lacking those automotive basics, onto the streets of Austin, Texas. He's confident Americans will take to the new technology, getting over any fears of leaving the driving to someone or something else. Musk plans to introduce the self-driving cyber cabs to cities all around the country. Rich Thomason reporting.
0: Hawaii is bracing for heavy rain as a Category 4 hurricane brushes past the Pacific Islands. At last check, Hurricane Lowell was about 625 miles southwest of Honolulu, with top winds of about 150 miles per hour, and is expected to move north past the islands this weekend. No hurricane warnings have been posted yet, but a coastal watch is expected to be issued for the island of Kauai. More on these stories at townhall.com.
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10: Now we have a few seconds left, and I will tell you that sometimes, things are so unbelievable that all of a sudden you get some incredible break out of the blue, and you will never know. You know, the person worked in the supermarket, and you know the wages are very low. They work hard, and they make little money. But this young lady appeared. Her name was Stacy, and she appeared on a Britain Got Talent show. And she came out. She didn't look like supermodel. She didn't look like anything. She looked like typical. Well, there is no typical. But she looked like a person who works in the supermarket. And, you know, she started to sing, and everybody teared up. Everybody stand up and gives a standing ovation. And I thought to her, what a moment for a regular, simple person to have. The thousands of people applaud her with a great sense of accomplishment. She did it great, and I was very happy. So for all the people, the break may come in most unexpected ways. Be prepared for it, because it will come. Be prepared and make a good decisions based on your values. So it's time for feel-good story. And today's feel-good story comes from St. Clair Shores of Michigan. Simple thing. You know, I always told you, it doesn't have to be big. It can be very small and simple, but a Michigan postal worker's simple act of honesty, returning a lost $10 bill with a note, sparked a wave of kindness throughout the neighborhood. Josh O'Hara, who was working for U.S. Postal Service for nearly a decade, was on his regular delivery route near Madison Street last Thursday when he spotted the cash lying at homeowner's driveway. He immediately picked it up, suspected it had fallen from someone's pocket. The way it was positioned, it looked like it fell out of the pocket while getting into the car, Harris said. He rang the doorbell. Nobody was home. So he made a note. He wrote that he's returning it. He found it onto the driveway and all that. Now, $10 is not the end of the world. But the idea that he didn't put it in his pocket and just came and gave it back to homeowner Sarah Hayduk, made a big difference to her. And she started to tell everybody, and everybody started to do something special for their neighbors and others, and he ignited the whole wave of kindness and doing good for others and paying forward and everything else. So that's how a tiny little movement, tiny honest action, or tiny kindness can spark a real wave in many other people. Good doing, Josh O'Hara. Good for you. And I'm very proud of your kindness and goodness. And this feel-good story made me feel even better. Well, now I have a chance to have a few extra minutes to tell you about incredible little girl, 10-year-old girl from Yucaipa, California. Grafton Hills College is about to celebrate an extraordinary milestone, welcoming its youngest ever graduate across the commencement stage. At just 10 years old, Alisa Ferraras from San Bernardino is set to receive 2 associate degrees, making her the youngest graduate in school's history. Her impressive academic journey includes degrees in multiple science and mathematics, and earned her near-perfect GPA, according to California Community College. 10 years old. I don't know if you know this German word, Wunderkind. It's like they call it here protege. Sometimes it's a musician. Child, 5 years old, plays violin. Sometimes he's a singer. Sometimes opera singer at 12. But this 10-year-old girl graduated with 2 associate degrees. It's remarkable. What drives this young scholar? Quite simply, couldn't be any simpler than that. She loves learning. It's very fun for me. Almost as fun as playing outside or riding a bike or whatever. Alisa shared with KBC TV, I just enjoy learning. Alisa's father, Rafael Perales, explained that her educational journey began early, incredible early, thanks to inheritance that allowed him to stay home. Ah, thank God for a little... Yeah, that makes some difference.
11: There's the rub.
10: That's the rub, yeah. There is always something secret, because there is nothing for nothing, but there is always a reason for something special. Alisa began homeschooling at just 1 year old. By age 5, while most children were learning the ABCs, Alisa was diving into algebra and reading full books at age 5. How many 5-year-old knows algebra? God almighty. They don't even know the word algebra. We were working from 8 in the morning until 4 in the afternoon, and we did that 6 days a week, her father told ABC. It was a lot of work. Well, it paid off. No doubt it paid off, because nothing good comes out from not doing hard work. And you know what? He invested a lot of time and effort. But it was person that was meant to be invested, because you have to have ability to comprehend all that and interest to continue. And that's why she enrolled in Grafton Hills College at age, are you ready? In Grafton Hills College at age 8, and often turned heads when her dad dropped her off for class. Many mistook him for the student. Despite being the youngest in her class, Alisa thrived academically and impressed her professors with her curiosity and drive. Yes, stay curious. That's one of the finishing line in every show that I do. Because if you're curious, you will learn a lot and you will know a lot, and it will help you to be knowledgeable in the world. Because you know, Mike, forgive me, it sounds like bragging, but it doesn't matter what audience I find myself in. I can be sitting at a dinner with the doctors or with the scientists or with the teachers or with anybody, and I can keep continue conversation with them on any topic they choose, because I read a lot and I know a lot because I'm very, very curious. So Her young age doesn't stop her, said Sandra Ruiz, a professor of Crafton Hills College. She was always curious to learn, to explore new things. The road hasn't always been easy, especially when it comes to friendships. We had some challenges finding friends because if you're not like them, if you're not just empty space, very difficult to make friends. And you know, kids need friends. So she overcame that and became very successful, youngest 10-year-old graduate. Hallelujah. So why I'm telling you all that? Because you have to believe that everybody has in them something special. And if they just programmed right, it can accomplish a lot of things. You know, we took a little bit around through the world, through politics, through current events, some information. But the most critical part that I hope you will remember from this show is that your life, your mood, your future very much depends on what you will make out of it. It's in your hands. Believe it and do things that needs to be done to make your life a little bit better, little bit happier, more optimistic, and most important, grateful for everything you have. Be grateful and it will make you happier. And I wanted to tell you that every creature on the planet, even cats, have to be lucky. So my feel-good story about one lucky cat in Corpus Christi, Texas. Because, you know, like anything else in life, a lot of things happen by accident without planning. So this nice man, his name was Spencer, was cutting grass. And, you know, he has a mowing company, but he does a lot of things for free because he wants to help people who don't have either money or don't have strength to mow their grass. So one day he was cutting the grass in Corpus Christi home, and he saw a dying cat. The cat was so injured, so much, and it had a deep, severe injuries. And it was hiding in the deep grass, trying to probably quietly die, because it had no hope of being saved. It had infected abscess under the arm, well, not arm, under the paw, and was unable to move. So what did Spencer do? He picked up the cat and started to look in desperation for some veterinarian who could help the cat. And nobody responded, nobody. Until he found Edgar and Ivy's cat sanctuary. So the sanctuary, specializing in the care of injured, hurt, and abused cats, agreed to take this cat and provide the necessary medical treatment. Moved by their kindness, Spencer decided to help them. And they asked, because the owner of the sanctuary, Anissa Bill, said that we almost bankrupt, we have to close because we have no money. So Spencer asked, if I get you $10,000, would it help? They said that would be life-altering event. So he went to GoFundMe, and he described the situation, and he raised $187,000 for the Edgar and Ivy Cat Sanctuary. And in addition, 4 Amazon trucks loaded with donations arrived at the sanctuary, providing much needed supplies. So the moral of the story is very simple. When you start with trying to help, and sometimes people, sometimes creatures, and trying to do the right thing, things turn out much better than even most optimistic person can imagine. That's the essence of life. Do good and things will happen. Don't expect them to happen. Don't do it for rewards. Just do good because it's the right thing to do, and good things will happen.
11: 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That is the question that homeowners have to ask themselves. Do they want to do that? I think not.
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10: Okay, kindness in action. How one child rallied the town for local veterans. It was heartwarming display of compassion and determination where 10-year-old Kendall Reed from Addison, New York, has gone above and beyond to support local veterans and her entire community is celebrating her remarkable effort. You know, somebody has to inspire people, because even if it's 10-year-old girls, she starts, and everybody chipped in, and everybody brought, and you know, with the support of her parents, Missy and Douglas Reed, Candela held craft sales, sold handmade gnomes and candles, and even organized bake sales, where she pitched in and the baking herself. The result, she's not only met her goal, she surpassed it. Good going, and your kindness and your hard work made a lot of veterans happy. And that's why every child, every adult can spend some time and think about what else they can do for others. Because in this country, helping others is the most important thing that humans can do. Especially if those others are veterans. Which brings me to a little story about how kindness of people make them not only them feel better, but also the person. Today, good news story comes from Tampa, Florida. A heartwarming moment of kindness has gone viral and turned into real life change for local ice cream vendor. You know, all the men Don Thomas know affectionately in his community for his years of dedication and hard work was recently seen pushing a heavy ice cream freezer down the road in sweltering heat in summer in Florida. You know, he doesn't have a truck, he doesn't have a store, he has a just little like push cart which has a freezer and ice cream in there. And he goes around, no matter what the weather is, no matter how hot it is, he goes around because some kids playing around want to have an ice cream. So recently, says a gentleman who wrote this article, I posted a video of Mr. Thomas on TikTok walking down the road with his ice cream box in his Florida summer heat. So we decided to turn around and donate a few dollars, she wrote. But what made it even more special was seeing how many people recognize him. Everyone locally knows and loves Don Thomas for his hard work and dedication to selling ice cream for so many years. He's beloved part of the community, and he deserved to have better conditions. The overwhelming response to the video inspired her to launch GoFund campaign with the goal of raising funds for Thomas to have his own ice cream truck, because I'm sure that ice cream truck would bring more joy to so many people. The internal responded in a big way. In just 1 week, nearly 2,000 people donated. The campaign raised $30,000. Now, a simple act of kindness became a movement, and once again, the internet provided humanity that cares. Good for Don Thomas, old man, because now he can press a gas pedal and a truck will go, no matter how hot it is outside. he's not going to have to push his cart up the hill. But he was dedicated, and for that he was rewarded. That's how human kindness works. You know what? Somebody does something good, and other people do good back for this person. So that's why I never tired of telling you more stories of human kindness. Well, the time has come to say goodbye. I know we're going to do it again next week, the same time, the same place. And until then, like always, stay curious, stay informed, stay flexible, and stay liquid. And everything, I repeat, everything will be all right, all right, all right. See you next week. Be well. And that's a perfect time for me to switch to a real Coast Guard hero, real hero, who saved 165 lives in first ever rescue mission during current Texas flooding. A 26-year-old Coast Guard rescue swimmer from New Jersey is being praised for extraordinary bravery after leading a rescue effort that saved 165 people during deadly flash floods in central Texas that happened right now on July 4th weekend. Petty Officer Third Class Scott Ruskin had only recently completed his training, but when the call came in, he was ready. The Coast Guard deployed multiple helicopters to this crisis zone, but Ruskin was the only triage coordinator on the site, a role he handled while simultaneously participating in active rescue efforts. The flooding, which struck a popular area along the Guadalupe River, hit Camp Mystic especially hard, a Christian girls' summer camp that became the focus of the operation. Ruskin and his team spotted nearly 200 people stranded at the campsite from the air and immediately shifted all efforts to get them to safety. Once on the ground, Ruskin tended to firefighters and exhausted campers, many of whom had fled their bunks in the middle of the night with little more than the clothes on their backs. While comforting survivors, he coordinated rescue helicopters, including Coast Guard MH-65 and Army Black Hawks, directing them to groups in need of evacuation. This was what it's all about, Ruskin said. That's why we take those risks all the time. Raised in Oxford, New Jersey, Ruskin left career in accounting to join the Coast Guard in 2021. Of course, there is much more excitement in flying in the helicopters and jumping into the water to save people than accounting, although accounting is also very important. After completing basing and advanced training in aviation, survival and rescue swimming, he was stationed in Corpus Christi, Texas. The recent disaster marked his very first mission, and that would define his service and save dozens of lives. You know who personally congratulated him? Secretary Kristi Noem. She said United Coast Guard rescue swimmer and Petty Officer Scott Ruskin directly saved an astonishing 165 victims in devastating flooding in central Texas. This was the first rescue mission of his career, and he was the only triage coordinator on the scene. And that's from our Secretary of Homeland Security, Kristi Noem. That's really great work. Great, and kudos to you. Because I'm not sorry to see that accounting profession lost a great guy, because Coast Guard got a really incredible special hero. Now, I want to tell you a feel-good story, because it looks like Mike giving me a signal. He raises two hands with 10 fingers, and he wants me to figure out what it is. So I will assume that we're coming to the end of our show, and I will tell you a feel-good story. 16-year-old Josh Duff had encountered years of bullying at school for being different. At his time in secondary school came to a close, His father, Craig, an avid biker, hoped to lift his son's spirits by reaching out to local riders. He asked if a few could join him in escorting Josh to his prom. This will give his son a joyful send-off. The response was nothing short of astonishing. I have to tell you, just imagine, if you can visualize it, imagine that your son, who is always bullied, who is very quiet, who is very unassuming, goes to prom escorted by 1,500 bikers. That's how many came from across the country to answer to his father's request. The huge convoy turned heads, drew crowds, and made Josh's entrance one to remember. It's insane. I'm still in shock. Josh said, beaming in his handmade black suit, "I used to say I felt alone, but I don't feel that anymore." The families only expected a few dozen bikers, but word spread quickly online. Messages of encouragement poured in from all around the world, including Australia, South Africa, China, and USA. And strangers connected with Josh's story. His parents were deeply moved. And I am also deeply moved. You know why? Because people always want to do something good for others. And I can imagine that this moment in Joshua's life will be forever. Because he always felt bullied and alone. Now he has an army of bikers.
9: I was just about to say, I mean, who's going to bully him now when he's got 1,500 burly bikers at his beck and call?
10: Yes, in the leather jacket with the big patches. So I think that Josh is set. And I think that thank you, bikers, for making one human being much happier than ever before. You know, feel good story. I have very little time left, but I will tell you that they implemented pilot programs that aims to teach kids the value and potential of money. John Rock Foster, who developed the middle school MBA program, said his curriculum will be piloted at schools in Oklahoma area and coming academic year, benefiting 400 students in the grade 6 to 8. The website says, from classroom to boardroom. You know, if you know how to manage money, you will be much happier person. Because I will share with you one secret that I learned only after I arrived to the United States of America. It doesn't matter how much money you have. If you don't have values or good character, it will not make you prosperous or even happy. If you have good values and you know what to do with money and you learn that giving is better than receiving and you don't want anything for free, you want to earn it, you will be much happier. So I was happy to learn that they finally will start teaching kids the value of money. You know what? You can be happier and more optimistic and more prosperous if you learn that money is not answer to all your life's questions. Good values, faith, family, and happy surroundings are much more important.
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10: Now we have a few minutes left to tell a very feel-good story. You know, it's sometimes so simple, very simple. Since 2017, a handmade wooden cabinet in the lobby of the Caldwell Police Department has quietly made a powerful impact. Known as a blessing box, it is a place where anyone in need can find essentials like non-perishable food, hygiene products, and baby items available around the clock. You will ask how it's possible. Well, the idea began when one officer and his family in over the year put down a cabinet in the lobby, empty cabinet, and put few cans of food. And since then, people started to come and bring all the non-perishable foods and other items and leave it there for people who need it. Even elementary students do fundraising services project, and they come and drop off stuff at the time, said Liz Gardina, victims coordinator at the department. People do good things for others without asking for any rewards. This cabinet is always full with food, other supplies, so anybody who needs it can come and take it. The blessing box is more than a cabinet. It's a symbol of community that cares. I agree, because most people care. I want to bring people some good feelings, optimistic feelings, something that is really good in this country. And so I found a story. I found a really very simple but good story that gives me optimism for the future. A disabled man who still earns money by working. All his equipment, everything that he used for his landscaping business was stolen. You know, it's so sad. He just had it all in a trailer, and he didn't think that people are so terrible that they would steal it from disabled men. And it happened just like couple weeks ago, in July 26, 2025, a Central Florida landscaper is back on his feet thanks to a stranger's incredible act of kindness, all sparked by a local news story and a mother's heartfelt plea. Early this month, 32-year-old Kyle Lukowski, a disabled landscaper from Central Florida, had his trailer stolen from his home, taking with them all the essential equipment he depended on running his business. His mother, Jennifer Sexton, shared the story on social media, hoping someone might be able to help. Kyle is disabled, worked very, very hard to get what he has, she wrote. He's also, for the last 7 years, donated all of his time to Food Charity Bank in Orlando area. He's not only disabled and hardworking, but he's also a good soul that shares his time for some benefit of other people. If anybody can do anything to help him get back on his feet and get his loan equipment back, this would be the incredible good deed, because his income pays all the bills for me, his mother said, and for him. Her post was picked up by Fox 35 News in Orlando, where it caught the eye of Sean Beck, a business owner from Melbourne, Florida. Beck, who runs ATH Trailer Sales and 321 Metal Works, he said he could not stop thinking about Kyle's story. I watched it probably 8 to 10 times, Beck said. I just kept thinking, I need to do something. I need to do something to help this person. And he did. Just days later, Beck surprised Kyle with a brand new custom-built trailer, completed with a lock and all the equipment that was stolen. Imagine, that's what good people do. And it was not done for publicity or rewards. It was done because the great heart of Sean Beck. We're just glad to be here, to be able to be part on getting you back on the feet, Beck told Kyle during the emotional handoff. Kyle's mom was overwhelmed with gratitude. You are an angel in my son's life. And you know what? Not only in your son's life. He's an angel for people. He's an angel because he did such a great deed for somebody, for a total stranger, because that was the right thing to do. And when people do right things, everybody benefits. Now, feel good story. You have to feel good after what you heard. You know, after devastating floods swept through central Texas, a woman named Dundee Person stepped up in an extraordinary way. Not with heavy equipment or official titles, but with a heart, determination, and a Facebook group. You know, I always tell you that it takes good people to do good things, not because they are famous, not because they're powerful, not because they're rich, because they have a great heart. Dundee, a 54-year-old grandmother from Bourne, Texas, lives just a few miles from the Guadalupe River. While her home wasn't affected by the flooding, her community was, and she knew she had to do something. It started with a simple act, picking up items scattered along the riverbank while waiting for search crews. What began as one good deed quickly transformed into full-scale recovery effort to reunite people with the pieces of their lives lost in the floodwaters. She founded a group called Found on Guadalupe River, which quickly grew to more than 20,000 members. Though Ed Dundee and others began sharing photos of found items, everything from children's shoes to life jackets to cherished jewelry and even totem pole with the feathers still intact and the personal pictures and pieces of jewelry, everything that people lost and would be very happy to have it back. That's what she did. That's a real good deed. Real good deed. Thank you, Dundee. It's really good deed. I'm very proud of you, although I don't know you. I think that you have the kindest and nicest heart. And now, feel good story. For the last few moments that we have, I will tell you that what began as a frightening scene on US 90 Caseway in Mobile, Alabama, turned out to an inspiring act of heroism thanks to one quick-thinking construction worker. On Tuesday morning, a vehicle sped in the active work zone, striking several traffic barrels before plunging in a Mobile Bay. I don't know, he was having medical emergency or was drunk or whatever, but the car fell in. And you know, the foreman, Kane Pintarelli of Mobile Asphalt Company, didn't hesitate. He immediately jumped into the water, reached the submerged vehicle, and pulled the driver to safety as water rushed inside. You know what he could have done? He could have taken a telephone out and make a video. But he didn't. Because of Pintarelli's swift action, the driver made it to safety to shore where Mobile fire and rescue crews provided medical care. Why I'm telling you that? Because lately, most people don't do anything to help others. They just take a telephone out and videotape it. And this is terrible. And this was a man who actually risked somewhat his life, jumped into bay and saved the person. This country is full of great people who sacrifice their own to help others. And that's what makes this great country even greater, is people giving to others, not for rewards, but because it's the right thing to do. I told you many times that I expect people who are successful in this life share their success with other people. And I will give you an example. I don't love particularly this guy because I don't know him personally, but I did laugh at some of his jokes in the movies. So here we go. Today's good news story comes from Altadena, California. Hollywood star, wow, Hollywood star, big title. Steve Carell just made prom night a whole lot sweeter for seniors in Altadena. The beloved actor teamed up with Alice's Kids, a Virginia-based charity, to cover the cost of prom tickets for six local high schools, helping teenagers impacted by recent fires in Los Angeles. That's nice. That's really

0: paying for all your prom tickets. Did you know you have to pay for prom tickets?
1: Oh, yeah, it's expensive.
0: Oh, my goodness. I didn't know. I don't remember my kids asking me for money. Probably mama paid. For fans of the TV show Office, this moment is particularly wholesome and a little ironic. In the show infamous Scott Todd's episode, Carell character Michael Scott promised to pay for students' college tuition only to backtrack years later. But this time, it's real, and the deal is being done. Salute to Steve Carell. Thanks to Carell Analysis Kids, those seniors can celebrate a well-earned night of fun without the financial stress. Now that's prom surprise worth remembering. Well, we're coming to the end of the show. I wanted to tell you one other thing, that God is probably saves those who save themselves, because missing mother of three children who were waiting and crying at home is found alive after 6 days trapped in a crashed car. I don't know, it's happened in Indiana, and I'm not sure if you believe in God or if you believe in higher being or spirit, but I think somebody is watching out for good people. And I want to encourage all people to do as much as possible for others, because it's going to come back to you in a great way. And also, don't ever forget, be grateful. When you wake up in the morning, say thank you, whatever you believe in. Thank you, and be grateful for everything you do and everything you have, because it's very important being grateful.
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0: Well, you know, I have time only left for telling you a little nice feel-good story. So we have a couple minutes. So listen, when one seven-year-old boy decided to launch his own business, he probably never imagined that it will lead to a driveway full of Lamborghinis. Wow, I want to learn from him how he did that. The young entrepreneur started small, passing out flyers in his neighborhood, offering a simple but clever service. I could have used it, I swear to God, what he offered. For $5 a week, he would roll your garbage cans to the curb before trash day and bring them back afterwards. Neighbors quickly signed up, impressed by his determination and hustle. Did I say that he's 7 years old? You know what? Some people just born with some kind of knack for finding something good to do. One family, after joining his business, asked the boy what he was saving money for. His answer was, a Lamborghini. That dream sparks an idea from this gentleman who asked him a question. The family emailed to general manager of local Lamborghini dealership asking if it might be possible to surprise the boy with a quick visit. When we signed up, he came to our house with his parents to introduce himself. We congratulated him, said the gentleman who wrote to the Lamborghini dealership, that business, on the business that he started. He told us he was saving money for a car. And when we asked him what car, he didn't hesitate. Wow, great boy. So my husband reached out to the local Lamborghini dealer, GM, via email asking for a long shot that maybe. He didn't hope that Lamborghini dealership will do that, but able to bring a car by to surprise the little boy. The GM called us within 6 minutes. He said, we are not bringing one, we are bringing many. And they brought 15 Lamborghinis parading on the block of this little boy. And his whole block was filled with Lamborghinis parked on both sides of his block. The boy said, wow, wow. We saw in his face a pure joy. And sitting behind the wheel of Lamborghini, the 7-year-old grinned ear to ear, and he was really happy, happy boy. Amazing. But that's how life happens. Sometimes the most unexpected things happen because people are good. People are willing to share with others some joy. You know, for the dealer, manager of the dealership, this was a big deal. He had to ask a lot of people to drive 15 Lamborghinis, and he had to make sure that insurance covers the cars if something bad happens. But he wanted to bring joy to this little boy who was a stranger. He was not his relative, and he was not a customer of Lamborghini today, maybe in the future.
1: Probably knowing this kid in the future.
0: Probably, because he's smart enough and industrious entrepreneur that possibly he will make enough money to buy a Lamborghini. But I just want to bring this story to you as an idea that still so many good people do things for others without rewards, without payments, just because it's the right thing to do. And I will never stop believing that Americans are very good people, majority, and majority still want to do right by others, and majority still live the honorable, good life. We just have to teach our youngsters to love the country a little bit more, to believe in individual freedom a little bit more, and find the goals and purpose in their life so they will not be lost as they are now. And I think it will happen because people begin to see the light more and more every day. And I am hoping and praying for that. And I live with this belief that one day more people will be happier and more people will be optimistic. And more people will believe in a bright future. Now, a few seconds left to tell you about good news story. Comes from Birmingham, Alabama. I was there. What a beautiful city. Everybody is so nice. What started as a routine Friday night high school football game in Salakausa quickly turned into life or death situation. Until one referee quick action changed everything. In a matchup between the two schools, official Joey Shelnut suddenly collapsed on the field. In an instant, fellow referee Lou Murphy jumped into action. Without hesitation, he began CPR and continued until Shelnut was revived. Not once, but twice, according to bystander Jimmy Reynolds. Murphy, who works in Walmart in Salakausa, is now being celebrated as beyond the football field. His employer praised his courage and quick response in a heartfelt statement. Lou action reminded us what it means to live our values. And I think that imagine somebody is dying and person saved his life. Did I ever tell you how I saved 4-year-old girl? Oh, man. Remind me next week, I will tell you the story. I personally, in my home, saved 4-year-old girl. And even in the hospital, in the lectures, they mentioned this case. And when they asked me, how did I feel? I said, I had control panic. I did everything right, CPR and everything. And this little girl was visiting with her mom. And her mom and my wife went to another room, and she was sitting next to me. And all of a sudden, she fell on the floor and turned blue and stopped breathing. And I looked at her, and I jumped right away and started to resuscitate her. And I yelled, call ambulance, call 911. And they called, and people talked to my wife on the phone, continue asking, do I do this? Did I do this? And I told them, yes, I did everything. And when the doctor came, he told me, what you did saved this girl, because the brain dies within 4 to 6 minutes, and you kept her getting oxygen, and she will be fine. And she became young, beautiful young lady who graduated with law degree, and she doesn't remember anything about this event. And more than that, it never happened again. Feel good story? Well, I will just tell you that in Idaho, one person keeps the video store rental open because he has one lady with Down syndrome who goes there for over 15 years, Christina Kavanaugh, and she likes to rent movies. And the guy has no heart to close his store. So he keeps it open for this one person with a Down syndrome who rents from him for 15 years. That's the spirit of America. That's the spirit of kindness. So we have a couple minutes left, and I want to tell you a story that comes from Los Angeles, California. Hollywood Hills couple is on a mission to find the Good Samaritan who helped them to in their long-time home and possibly the entire neighborhood from burning out. As the sunset fire tore through the area on January 8th this year, Vince Brocato and his wife Candice watched helplessly from afar as flames threatened their cherished home. They had been monitoring the situation through the Ring security camera when a stranger suddenly appeared on their property. Just moments before, they had used the camera speaker to scare off suspected would-be looter. So they think that's another one that just came to loot their property. But concerned, Vince called out to the man, "Hello, can I help you?" he said, via the speaker on the Ring camera. The response left them stunned. "Yeah, your house is on fire. Me and the firefighter knocked..." "Firefighter had taken matters into their own hands. Unable to access the patio due to the locked gate, they used a simple garden hose to bottle the flames."

0: this hour from Town Hall. I'm Mary Rose. The U.S. military says it disabled two Iranian oil tankers and destroyed a third after Iranian missiles targeted U.S. Navy warships. No American personnel were injured. U.S. negotiators are in Moscow to try to revive a stalled push to end Russia's invasion of Ukraine. Correspondent Donna Warder reports.
1: U.S. negotiators Steve Witkoff and Jared Kushner arrived in Moscow Saturday in an effort to revive a stalled push to end the war in Ukraine. On Friday, President Donald Trump blamed the stalled talks on a personality problem.
2: Your President Zelensky and President Putin, they truly hate each other.
1: Russia and Ukraine have recently escalated aerial attacks, but both say they are halting airstrikes during the U.S. envoy visit. I'm Donna Warder.
0: Republicans say a recent House vote on Israel and college funding highlights Democratic divisions ahead of the midterms. Correspondent Richard Boyd reports.
3: The House passed a bill barring federal funding for colleges that join certain commercial boycotts of Israel. Republicans say it protects Jewish students and preserves study opportunities in Israel. Most Democrats opposed the measure, citing First Amendment concerns. GOP leaders say the vote draws a clear contrast with President Trump's support for Israel and efforts to confront campus anti-Semitism. Richard Boyd reporting.
0: Parts of the Midwest and Mid-Atlantic are bracing for severe weather over the Labor Day weekend. Forecasters say heavy thunderstorms are possible from Michigan to Delaware and will largely impact the same area that was drenched on Thursday and left about a half a million customers without power. The severe weather threat is set to shift further south on Sunday. More on these stories at townhall.com.
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0: Just about the time you thought you heard everything, along comes this story.
5: When most people see a well-dressed penguin, they say, "Wow, there goes a well-dressed penguin." Researchers in Chile have designed special vests for penguins to help the critters recover from storm injuries. The snug red vest, threaded with copper and zinc, help to speed up the healing. Veterinarians are adapting technology for Humboldt penguins, whose population has declined due to threats like fishing nets and plastic pollution. Jason Walker reporting.
0: Some Virginia students are giving the state's cell phone restrictions high marks. The policy began with a 2024 executive order, and lawmakers later strengthened it. Students say keeping phones put away encourages more face-to-face conversation and makes cheating more difficult. Breaking news and analysis at townhall.com. Federal regulators are opening a probe into Tesla and brake pedals. Bill Alexander reporting.
6: They want to know if Tesla's new steering wheel-free taxis comply with safety rules. A day after the company began offering rides in the vehicles, the National Highway Traffic Safety Administration said it was looking into whether Tesla was in full compliance with federal rules in deploying so-called cyber cabs in Austin, Texas, given that the two-seater cars lacked steering wheels, mirrors, and brake pedals.
0: Elon Musk has sent dozens of his self-driving cyber cabs lacking those automotive basics onto the streets of Austin, Texas. He's confident Americans will take to the new technology, getting over any fears of leaving the driving to someone or something else. Musk plans to introduce the self-driving cyber cabs to cities all across the country. More on these stories at townhall.com.
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8: Hey.
7: Well, we were off last week because you were in Toronto for Crew Girl, which is the new Netflix show. How was that?
8: Well, Toronto was great. It was a really fun trip, and it was a nice hotel, and getting to interview those stars was really nice because they're just all three of them are really friendly, and that main girl, Miku Martinell, I think that's how you say her name. She's incredible. She's really great in the series. I think she is a star. She was just lovely. But it was a fun trip. I think the show is definitely geared to that YA audience, if you like those coming-of-age drama, love triangle, that kind of stuff, which I do. I had fun with it. Does it have its flaws? Yes. But I would love to see the story continue because I'm really curious where it would go next. So, but one to watch out for.
7: I know it's a series, right?
8: So I can't see you watching any of those.
7: You know, those are the kind of things I know my wife will watch because she watches all of that. And if I sneak in, sometimes it depends on what's going on because there have been a few that I've been like, you know what, I'll watch this. And then a few I'm like, I'm out. The most recent one, the Prime one,
8: Sterling Point.
7: Yes. I was like, I cannot sit through this. It was the hardest thing ever. I was like, what are we watching? And it wasn't the plot of it. It was just the making of the show itself or something. I don't know. It was just, I was out.
8: So it's funny you say that because I heard it was so good. I saw all these reviews. The show is so good and it's obviously renewed for season two. But I've had a couple of other people tell me they couldn't even finish it. So I'm really curious about that. I would say Crew Girl, though, is like more like Off Campus meets My Life with the Walter Boys.
7: Mm-hmm.
8: So that's more the vibe I got with it, but I don't know.
7: Yeah, it would be interesting to talk to the people who loved it and didn't love it to see why they didn't. Like, like what was it that put them off or kept them with it?
8: Is there a teen show that your wife has watched that you like? You were like, oh, actually, this one's not so bad.
7: There's been a couple. Good Girls Guide to Murder. I would almost consider that a teen show. Mm-hmm. That was really fun.
8: That's not the same thing of what I'm talking about, though.
7: Yeah, that's what I mean. I'm trying to think because I know what you're talking about. I wouldn't even put Wednesday in that. I mean, what was it like? One Tree Hill.
8: Yeah.
7: It's that kind of a thing.
8: Yeah. I would count One Tree Hill. Like The Summer I Turned Pretty, Off Campus, My Life with the Walter Boys, The OC. We're going back on those, sure. But I was just saying.
7: I know there's been some that I have not been like, ugh, this is horrible. I don't like that one. I think I came in a couple times during Off Campus, On Campus, Off Campus.
8: Off Campus.
7: And I was like, this is pretty good. I can see people liking this. I didn't stay around for the whole thing. I'm sure there's other ones, though. Mm-hmm. There's got to be other ones that she has watched that I've been okay with. Mm-hmm. I don't know what it was about that one that I just was like, eh. So, I don't know. And I didn't have a problem. I know that I remember when Katie was really into One Tree Hill, our daughter. And what was the other one? There was One Tree Hill and another one that was at the same time almost.
8: The OC?
7: Maybe it was the OC.
8: There were different channels, but they were like simultaneous almost.
7: Yeah, must have been those two. And I remember thinking that those were entertaining, you know.
8: Oh, they're so good. Those are two of my favorite shows.
7: So I'm not like, you know, anti them or anything. There's just, you know, and I don't even know if it's an age thing. Maybe it's an age thing. I don't know. Because I love Wednesday.
8: Yeah.
7: So I think it's story and plot. Because a lot of them to me feel, and I think that's the thing with the Sterling Point one. I think I couldn't get into the story at all. Like I didn't care what happened next, and that's important, I think. But anyway, I'm glad you like it. So when does it hit Netflix? This Crew Girls.
8: September 10, Crew Girl.
7: So there's only one of them. Oh, because obviously there's
8: it's
7: one.
8: It's because, the whole premise is that she's this, like, star prove girl in L.A., and she does great, like, rowing on her team, but then certain circumstances has her moving to her mom's hometown in Massachusetts, where they go to this prep school, and they only have all boys. They don't have a girls crew team. So then she goes, and she's able to join. She ends up being able to join the boys team as mm-hmm. the coxswain.
7: Ah, okay. Yeah. Does somebody get murdered and she has to solve it?
8: No.
7: Okay. Because I read a book one time, and it was about this girl that rode crew, and she would go and do this stuff, but then somebody was murdered. Anyway, not that same one, I guess.
8: Yeah.
7: No. Well, sometimes, because a good murder will help an elevated series. It will help jumpstart a series if somebody gets whacked, you know, and comes out missing.
8: It can do that sometimes, I get it.
7: What else are you watching that you're really, really liking?
8: Well, I feel like I've had to watch a lot of, I mean, we just started watching Toxic Avenger, which I know is like an old thing, old movie. I mean, it's 2023, it's not old, but yeah, I feel like I was binging so much stuff. I mean, really, well, Neely was the last show, which, by the way, I mean, luckily I knew it before, but were we not calling it Neely? I was calling it Neely for so long.
7: I wasn't, because I just know the character from Reacher and from the book, I guess.
8: Yeah, you know, so, I was like, isn't this, and I watched Reacher, so I was surprised I didn't, but yeah, it's Neely. Yeah. I feel like that was the show that's like fresh off my mind, because I just binged it all mm-hmm. 8 episodes that are coming out September 16, and all 8 will be released on that day.
7: Right. And which is weird, because Reacher, they didn't. Reacher is a weekly thing. Like, you have to watch it every week.
8: I think they were really smart to do that, because I think if they just released the first one or two episodes, I don't know, people would want to wait, because it gets a lot better. Like, I mean, I would almost say like episode 4 really kicks it off, but
7: right,
8: it really, I mean, you watched the first two episodes, right?
7: Mm-hmm. I did, and I was intrigued. I was a little curious about what it was going to be, because I like the character on Reacher, and I like Lee Child and his characters he develops.
8: Yeah.
7: But I was in, so it's really, I'm really excited to hear that it even gets better, because I was like, this, I'm in. I want to know what's going on here. So
8: yeah.
7: I think I watched the first two or three. I can't remember. I want to say it was two. Maybe it was three episodes. But yeah. So I'm excited to see where it goes. I think it's a good storyline. I think it's a good character. And so, yeah. So I'm excited about that.
8: Yeah.
7: How much did you see? Because you got to host, speaking of Neely, mm-hmm. They were in town for a press tour. You got to moderate a Q&A with the stars Monday night. How much of it did they show at the screening?
8: The first two episodes.
7: So they made it like a little 90-minute movie, because I think each episode's like 45 minutes or something.
8: Yeah, they're like 40-something minutes. So, yeah. And it was really nice, too. They gave attendees popcorn and a free drink.
7: Nice.
8: So I think people enjoyed that. But it was a sold-out theater. It got mm-hmm. sold out. And people were really into it. I mean, it's coming off a already set fan base, but they really seemed to enjoy it.
7: Mm-hmm. Yeah, and it's set in Chicago, so it's got a little her hometown feel to it. So it's not like a, you know, like Reacher's all over the place. He just travels, and where he ends up is where the thing is going to be solved. But hers is really focused in Chicago, which again was cool to me, because most of them, we get a lot of shows in Boston and New mm-hmm. York and L.A. So having Chicago as a backdrop, I think, was kind of fun, too.
8: Yeah.
7: So I'm excited about it. I know it hits Prime, like you said, next week, September 10th or 11th. So, I'm excited for people to see Neely.
8: September 16th.
7: Is it the 16th? What comes out next? Oh, I was thinking of The Uprising. The Uprising is next week.
8: Yeah.
7: Man, I can't keep straight with everything.
8: It's hard. There's a lot of releases. Yeah. And now I do remember, I was like, I did watch more stuff, because I was like, okay, I watched Neely. And then I watched the Let's Marry Harry reunion, which, I don't, did you watch that?
7: No, we couldn't get through 3 episodes of Let's Marry Harry.
8: Oh, well, the best
7: episode. We divorced that mug quick.
8: The best episode's the reunion. Oh my gosh. It was, they attacked him, including his pick. She probably was the worst. I mean, surprise, surprise, they did it last. Again, the divorce. But that was interesting. And then I watched that docuseries, miniseries, The Death of the Pastor's Wife or whatever, which man, I could not stop that. I was like, oh.
7: Yeah, and that was like a 3 episodes. So that was an easy one. Not easy to watch, but a quick one to get through.
8: You don't want to stop. You're just like, what in the world?
7: And it is so crazy because we watched it before it came out. And then now that it's out, some of my friends that are posting online, like people I didn't even know were really into these kind of shows, and they are out for blood. They're like posting where this guy lives now, what he's doing. We got to get him. Why is he like people have been really affected by this show.
8: Oh, yeah.
7: Understandably, because I feel like there has been no justice whatsoever from what we saw in the show, and even since the show has released, and since the story where we are right now on September 2nd, 2026, I still feel like there's really not justice been done.
8: No, I feel like he should not be allowed to go to a church and tell anybody anything. He should be in jail. But I mean, I guess there is a little bit of justice because I think they found a trial date. They set a trial date for the charges that he is like charged for.
7: Right.
8: And if anything, this documentary is creating a date. I'm going to look that up.
7: Yeah, while you're looking that up, for people who haven't seen it on Netflix, it's a 3-episode series. Right. It's a true story in the Carolinas about this pastor of this church. And he gets married to this woman, and he is just the most mentally abusive, physically abusive person, which leads to, no spoiler here, leads to her death. Mm-hmm. And he still is at this church, and people still follow this guy.
8: Well, it's a different church. That building got...
7: Right. But yeah. he's still in a pastoral role.
8: Right.
7: People from his congregation still follow him. And I use pastor and I use church very lightly. I mean, any knucklehead can go out and start a church. You can open your garage and invite some people over and spew all kinds of streams of stupid consciousness that you want and call yourself a church. People do it. So, but it's just, it's crazy how cult-like it is because, I mean, there were red flags. If I was sitting in that congregation, the second sermon, I'd been like, we gots to go. That's all I gotta say.
8: I have no idea how anyone sat through that. And who, I mean, you go to church on a regular basis?
7: I do.
8: How often do they talk about sex in your church?
7: Very, very rarely. And if they do, if you want to have those conversations, it's usually in a separate women's group or a men's group where they talk about maybe issues to help, but not in the way, not in the way that he talks about it, like submissive and, you know, if you ain't getting it, you got a right to step out. And
8: essentially, that's what he was saying.
7: What he was saying. I mean,
8: he said, he flat out said, he was like, if you are not women, ladies, if you're not having sex with your husband, he's going to get it somewhere else. Like saying, like, it's okay. You have to you know, supply the needs and all that stuff. Mm-hmm. I mean, it was appalling how much he talked about sex. Like, I was like, this is a cult. And when you find out what he was actually doing, you're just like, well, no wonder he talked about sex so much.
7: I know. And that's the first red, that and money. If I've ever visited a church and more than once, and they talk, they never talk about sex that much. That would be just crazy. But even focusing on money or material values, there's certain red flags. You're like, this is not the name of claim it world I want to be in.
8: Yeah.
7: So that's what's surprising to me is the people that stood by him as they watched this poor woman deteriorate in front of their eyes.
8: That's what happened to her. Exactly.
7: It's so sad. So it's on Netflix. If you want to watch it and get really upset, go watch it.
8: And by the way, she joined that church. Whoa. She was like 14, 13 or something.
7: Mm-hmm, mm-hmm.
8: And he was like, 26 or whatever? Like, I'm married to somebody else. He was grooming her.
7: Yep.
8: He groomed her from the start to be able to. And so that makes it even more icky is that, like, yes, you cheated on your wife, but in addition, you're a little bit of a pedo there to be like, you clearly had eyes for her when she was a little baby. Like, I mean, that's a kid. She's a kid.
7: Yep. And that's funny you mention that, because I'm watching it and I don't really know the story. And I'm watching it, yeah, she's 14, she joins this church, it talks about her being in the worship team, singing, and then it says, and then the pastor, they started a relationship and he divorced his wife and then they were together. And they kind of gloss over it. I'm like, wait, you seem like you're just passing over this really fast. Like, I thought that was going to be the meat of the story. I had no idea what was coming. The fact that he left his wife for this very young girl.
8: I mean, by the time
7: how bad the story is, that's just a blip. That's not really a big deal.
8: And by that point, she was over 18 whenever they started. Well, I mean, who knows how early they started something. Mm-hmm. But by the time it was that. But yeah, I mean, it was really gross. And it's so sad, too, because she's obsessed with him and getting freaking breast implants for him and getting a tattoo with his name on it and on her butt or something like that. It's just many red flags. Like, and it is so sad to see her, such a like beautiful spirit. And then just like you said, like she's like the lights go out. She, nothing looks healthy about her anymore.
7: Yeah.
8: She can't even sing the same.
7: I know she can't sing. She's lost her passion. She's lost her drive, her light. It's just, and this, yeah. So to rob somebody of that as another human being, I don't know, man. I know that there's no, I mean, everything is appalling. Everything deserves justice. But I think there's a almost like an express lane to hell sometimes for some people. You know, I mean, and I like to walk in grace, but I think it's sometimes I'm like, no, this was an extra level. This was an extra level of just meanness and deserving.
8: Evil. And then the fact that he keeps finding women to marry. Like, I'm right. Like, how is it that you, I guarantee you, obviously he's with that Susie Skinner old lady.
7: Mm-hmm.
8: He's cheating on her.
7: Absolutely.
8: And if you were to divorce him, he would find another person to marry him, because somebody sees this guy as a prophet. He's a false prophet, but they see him as like they take his word. Again, cult leader. He's like a cult leader. They take his word to heart and they're just like, oh, everything you say, I have no mind of my own.
7: Right.
8: It's just disgusting.
7: Yeah, the only difference between him and a David Koresh cult leader is they're just not all living on one compound. That's the only difference.
8: Right.
7: The mentality, the words, the manipulation, the everything about it is that. And so yeah. And it's funny because I know really good guys out there who can't find a wife. And this guy found three being the way. Yeah, it's like, how is that possible? I mean, and I don't really blame the women, but at the same time, I'm like, come on. I mean, see what's in front of you right now. Find your value. Find your worth and wake up to what's happening. So,
8: yeah, it's his icky confidence, Like he stands there. And how passionate he is. Like, it's like he sounds like a pastor. Like, he has the voice for it. But if you actually hear what he's saying, you're like, oh, my gosh. And it's funny bringing up Neely with what the season one topic is. That's why I like first season of Neely is there's a cult in there. And I always find that so interesting.
7: Same.
8: And you can, like, tie those two a little bit together. Which, by the way, yes, the trial. So I do think that's why Netflix is just killing it with these documentaries. They know when to bring out the timely ones, too, because so he has a pre-trial hearing now set for October 6th, following after a series of delays. It's been postponed 6 times, but I think this documentary essentially pushed it. But he's being charged on one count of cyber stalking, one count of making false statements to federal investigators. So
7: yeah, they need to get him on whatever they can, because there's too many loopholes of what he has gotten away with. And I think the only light out of this is they have started I don't know what you would call it, not a movement, but like when you have, like Amber Alert, when the young girl Amber got taken, they started the Amber Alert. So they start this thing for her to help women who maybe, it's called murder by suicide, where somebody drives you to take your own life. They need to be held accountable. If they're mentally and physically abusing you to the point that you feel like you can't live, they should be held responsible for that.
8: Yeah. So. They want to call it Micah's Law, right?
7: Micah's. That's what it is.
8: They want to call it Micah's Law, but it would be murder by suicide, which is absolutely, I wish they could pass it and he could be charged for it, because what he did, absolutely. He wouldn't leave her alone.
7: Yeah.
8: That's so terrible. It's like, why don't you just leave her alone?
7: Yeah, just leave her alone. That's the thing, too. It's like, why can't people just leave them? But I've known people on both sides of that. And it's despicable to see. And it's just horrible.
8: I guess what I don't understand is with him cheating on her so much, and clearly he was having like a full on, like really deep affair with Susie. So I'm like, why do you need to stay? I think he was just scared if she left him, it would look bad to have another divorce to the congregation. But it's like the congregation doesn't seem to care.
7: Yeah. To me, I think it's power. They live on power and manipulation and being in control. And that's what he wanted. Yeah. He wanted to show that he was in control and in power, which goes back to what you said. If she left him, that would show a weakness on his side somehow, you know, because he can't keep his woman in line or whatever. But, oh, my gosh. Yeah, this you talk about a show that will fire you up. So, again, it's on Netflix if you want to you want to lose your mind for a little bit.
8: Mm-hmm. And I just have to say, when he was telling his congregation to pray for her to hit rock bottom.
7: Yeah.
8: The fact, he's like, you know, but sometimes you just need, they need to hit rock bottom to see the light. Just pray, go ahead and pray for her to hit rock bottom. I was like, what?
7: And there's people out there doing it. I'd have been like, look, dude.
8: If I was there, I'd be like, I'm just going to like walk that Homer Simpson thing, you know? Like, you're just like, what are you talking about? Get away from me.
7: And go, you cray. I'd be out. I'd be gone. It's just crazy. But yeah, I mean, it takes all, I mean, there's just. And it's just sad because these people are out there, man. They are just out there, and it's just, it's insane. It's insanity. Mm-hmm. So yeah. But again, we as a culture seem to be fascinated enough with those stories that, and we will watch them. So, and I used to think that was not a bad thing, but I was like, what does that say about us? But I don't feel that way anymore. I feel like to watch those and to want a sense of justice and be, you know, drawn to those kind of stories. I don't know if it's necessarily a bad thing.
8: I don't think it's a bad thing because it's like a cautionary tale. I think it helps it as a lesson. Like, I like those stories because it makes me like, this is the kind of person that you stay away from. Like, this is why you should be aware of a wolf in sheep's clothes or whatever. Mm-hmm. Like, yeah. I mean, and also looking for the poor, like, you know, people like Micah who do seem like there was something wrong. I don't know. But also that and then seeking justice.
7: And as a family, I can't imagine sitting back and watching that as a brother or a sister or a, you know, a relative. I don't know how I would just, I don't know. I don't know what I would do. There would take a lot of grace for me not to take justice into my own hands. You know, I might have to go.
8: I know, right?
7: Might have to. I don't know. Insanity. So yeah, so that's out there again. Well, another thing we watched, which we always talk about, we usually watch it as soon as it lands. Mm-hmm. We being my family and you as well. Mm-hmm. Is Love Is Blind UK?
8: Yes.
7: This is their third season.
8: Yes, it is. It's so funny how I only watch. Do you also only watch the US and UK?
7: We watched the. There's another one that we watched.
8: Okay.
7: Was there one in India?
8: I think so. There's one in like every country, but yeah.
7: Yeah, we did. I think we watched that one only because we loved that culture and wanted to see how they approached it, you know, from a cultural standpoint.
8: Yeah.
7: So we did watch another one, but UK and US are the main ones we watch every time, obviously.
8: Mm-hmm.
7: I think, too, I like it because the UK people seem committed. They seem like they're not in it for a game show. They're not in it for social follows. They are truly looking to change their life with a mate. And I feel like we saw it in this season more than ever.
8: As I told you, this is my favorite season of UK. I'd have to really think about the US. This is really up there, though, for me, because as we talked about, like, the US has been kind of a bummer because a lot of them have divorced. Some of the ones that we saw aren't even together anymore.
7: Well, all this is on Netflix. Again, Netflix killing it out there with stuff for us to watch. Remember, everything that Susan does, you can check out thischicksflix.com. 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Tons of stuff she's doing out there to keep you informed. Everything we do, it's mongolshow.com. And we'll be back with more next week.
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0: Welcome back here to What's Cooking Today, the nation's food, wine, travel, health, wealth, and entertainment show. I'm your host, Michael Horn. Madison Hernandez here. All right, some news of the day. And they say, you know, you go to the restaurant and they've got beer batter fried steak or chicken or something. You ever wonder why? You know, what's the deal about beer? Yeah, well, from MASH.com, we got this story. In cooking, they say beer is valued for creating the perfect crispy batter due to its unique properties. So, Madison, you like beer battered fried stuff?
1: I do, actually. Specifically, like fish.
0: Yeah, Sydney Hubbard is our technical genius today. How about you, Sid?
2: I don't think I've had a lot of beer battered.
0: To join the wagon here, because it's the evaporation time that's quicker than water when you use beer. So it ensures that the batter cooks evenly without burning the food inside. A beer apparently has high carbon dioxide content, thus the belching when you drink it. It causes the batter to froth and to bubble. And nothing better on a nice dish than to have some froth in it, I think. And so the batter froths and bubbles, expands, creates a crispy texture evenly. And additionally, the proteins in beer form a kind of a protective layer around the bubbles, acting as kind of a thermal insulator, so it allows for higher frying temperatures. So you get something that's beautifully browned, crispy, and I'm going to be ordering it from now on. Now that you understand that, otherwise you think, like, beer. You know, you got to look through it and find out the whys of the things. And that's why this show is here. Starbucks is going to give you, listen to this thing. You want something free from Costco? They're handing out used coffee grounds.
1: Ooh. Wait, what?
0: I said they're handing out used coffee grounds for free. They're free, Madison.
1: Oh,
0: so,
1: great.
0: Here's how you use them. Now, we've talked about this before. Coffee grinds, they like you to make mulches and things, put them around plants. Starbucks has been quietly running their Grounds for Your Garden program. That's what it's called. You go into Costco and you go, Grounds for Your Garden? And some new kid is up there and he goes, what are you talking about? And, you know, because he fell asleep during his program of training. So it's the Grounds for the Garden program. And they've been doing this for 3 decades. I did not know about this. They provide used coffee grounds to customers for free. And the initiative is part of the company's broader goal to reduce waste by 80% by 2030. These guys are smart at Starbucks. They don't want to keep the waste. So they give it to you. You deal with it. Hey. Get some of these grounds. Yeah, what do you think?
1: I'm giving away free trash as well if anyone would like to come to my house.
0: You know the price of our coffee is quadruple what you'd normally pay for a cup. So imagine how much these grounds are worth. Huh? I'm selling for them. I think I'll go in there and do a little sales for them. Hey, by the way, we're giving away free grounds today from the Bolsa Chica blend. You know, that's the real expensive one. Okay, so
1: this is pretty cool. They're going to help you grow your garden.
0: So they're diverting millions of pounds of their own coffee ground trash from landfills. And so Starbucks wants to contribute positively to the environment. And in case you didn't know, the grounds could be greatly beneficial to your garden, even your house plants. They say use them on house plants. The used coffee grounds contain a mixture of proteins, oils, and carbohydrates, and some nitrogen proteins, some of the spillover from the coffee pot. You know, the guy that sneezed behind the counter, he wiped that up. Potassium, micronutrients, trace amounts of phosphorus, trace amounts of fingernail damage, you know, and grit. It can help produce better soil.
1: Yummy.
0: In turn, healthier plants. So this might be good. You know, I've had problems for years. This is a true story with growing tomatoes, and they get rust on the leaves. And then I was reading about it, and apparently this rust fungus gets in the soil. And if you plant them in the same area, you got to wait like 3 years for the soil to change. So I put them in bins, and now this year I have to throw all the soil away or put it in a different area of the garden and put brand new soil in there so I don't get the rust on those tomato leaves. So this is good, these grounds. And by the way, it's not just used for the gardening and for grounds in the garden. Coffee grounds can also be used. Listen to this. Elva on our staff mentioned to me just the other day, she asked for some coffee grounds so she could use it as a natural cleaning scrub.
1: Oh.
0: Have you noticed how neat and clean everything is in the office, the silverware and everything? You can use coffee grounds as fabric dye. You've seen my shirts. Exfoliant.
1: Yeah, but that's not intentional, though.
0: How do you know? Exfoliant. Insect repellent. This is good. You got some pesky insects in the backyard. Bring out some coffee grounds and tell the people to rub it all over themselves. And so much more. Customers can request recycled coffee grounds at participating Starbucks. Listen to this. Worldwide. This thing's been going on right under our nose, and we had no clue. Including Peru, Puerto Rico, all the pea countries, India, Japan.
1: Pindia.
0: And the United States. The United States, I think. I don't know what it is.
1: United States.
0: Yeah, that's right. So check it out. You might want to try it. It might be interesting. I don't know if I'd use it as a cleaning supplement. Now, since we're talking about coffee, apparently we have new people preparing our show, so we've gone even deeper into the research. Which I appreciate. Kind of coffee research day. They found, research has found that your morning brew, your coffee, could protect against everything from Parkinson's to cancer. A doctor, an RD, Cynthia Sass, that's Cynthia, C-Y-N-T-H-I-A, Sass, S-A-S-S, and boy, does she sometimes. It's my girlfriend. No, just kidding. Cynthia Sass, RD, Research and Development of RD Health, she says contributing nutrition, she's the contributing nutrition editor and the author of Slim Down Now. She must be Cynthia. Why don't you slim down all that, huh? Okay, slim down now.
1: Is that what she says, Steve?
0: I'm not saying. Shares how to stretch the perks even further. So here's the deal. Choose a light roast. Now, I've always been partial, and I've been heard dark roast has less acid, etc. A 2017 study found that the lighter the roast, the higher the levels of chlorogenic acid, a well-known antioxidant. Upgrade your milk. 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Or choose a non-dairy alternative made from a plant source, like almond, macadamia, or cashew. 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

0: and can be much lower in calories. 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Cinnamon, ginger, nutmeg, cloves, any of those sweet spices can be the antioxidant content of your cup. 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
3: Welcome back to What's Cooking Today. I'm your co-host, Madison Hernandez, and we are joined by Dr. Arfat Khan. We are talking about AFib, the irregular heartbeat you should not ignore. This is a racing, fluttering, or irregular heartbeat. I mean, it may be easy to dismiss, but it could be a sign of atrial fibrillation, and we need to talk about that. It's the world's most common heart rhythm disorder, and Dr. Arfat Khan is a board-certified, let me see if I can get this right, electrophysiologist, and he's here to help us. Welcome to the show.
4: Thank you for having me. I appreciate it.
3: Yeah, great to have you on. So, this is obviously a very important topic. It's very serious. Can you tell us exactly what is atrial fibrillation, or AFib, and how common is it?
4: So atrial fibrillation, also known as AFib, is the most common cardiac arrhythmia in the world. It's an irregular heartbeat, and it's characterized by your upper chambers of your heart start to beat in uncontrolled and an erratic manner. It's currently on the rise, with over 55 million people globally being affected by the condition, and it can lead to symptoms that interfere with their daily life, and if left untreated, can lead to actually serious complications.
3: Yeah, it's definitely one of those things where, you know, they always say if you notice something that's off or weird or new, you want to get it checked out. We don't want to ignore these things because they could be signs of things that could be treated early, and we want to do that. So what are some other symptoms that we could be on the lookout for, and why is it so important to treat this early?
4: So symptoms of AFib can include heart palpitations, feeling fatigued, feeling short of breath, feeling tired, dizziness, having difficulty exercising, or having, you know, anxiety or chest discomfort. It can lead to symptoms that interfere with your daily life. And again, if left untreated, can lead to more serious things such as heart failure or even having a stroke. It's very important to treat it early because AFib is a progressive condition. The longer that you're in it, the more difficult it is to treat it, and the more difficult it is to get you out of it. And what we've learned and found from different, you know, clinical studies is that

0: incredibly important, as with a lot of health situations that we could experience, to treat it early. This is AFib Awareness Month, and so we are raising awareness for this. If you have that irregular heartbeat, even if you have it once or twice, or how often would we have to experience something like this before we say, you know what, I'm going to book that doctor's appointment?
1: I think even a minimal amount of AFib is something that needs to be addressed and looked at, because, like I said, it's a progressive condition. And the earlier you treat the rhythm problem, the better the outcome. So it's best not to wait to see if you have more episodes. Even if you have one episode, you should seek treatment with your physician about it.
0: Even if you have one heart flutter, is that what you're saying? Like a heart flutter or an irregular heartbeat, you want to get that checked out.
1: Correct. You want to make sure that whatever it is, if it's not, you know, is it atrial fibrillation or not? And the only way really you can do that is through further testing and further, you know, monitoring. And if it really is atrial fibrillation, then it has different implications to it.
0: Absolutely. And it says here, if left untreated, AFib can increase your risk for some serious complications, including 5 times the risk of heart failure, more than 2 times the risk of stroke, 2 times the risk of sudden cardiac death, and 1.5 times the risk of cognitive impairment or dementia. So you definitely don't want to take this lightly. We want to take these things seriously. Now, can you talk to us about any new treatments that might be on the market?
1: Yeah, so there are different treatments available for atrial fibrillation, but catheter ablation is a minimally invasive procedure in which we go into the patient's heart and we identify where these faulty electrical signals are happening and that are causing AFib, and ultimately getting rid of them to help restore the patient's normal rhythm back. It's a safe and effective way, minimally invasive. Patients are able to go home that same day and pretty much get back to their normal activities within a week of after the procedure is completed. I personally use the CARTO mapping system, which is actually a 3D electroanatomic mapping system with advanced technologies that helps me reconstruct the patient's anatomy and also helps me localize where these faulty electrical signals are coming from, thus allowing me to tailor individually for each specific patient their anatomy according to where the signals are to give me better options and better patient success rates in treating and managing AFib. And as you mentioned, with September being AFib Awareness Month, very little patients are actually eligible for this treatment are actually getting it. In fact, the studies show that only 5% of eligible patients for a catheter ablation are actually getting the procedure done. So it's very important to increase awareness of the condition and, you know, reemphasize that early treatment of this condition leads to better results.
0: Absolutely. So where can we go for more information if we, you know, are experiencing heart fluttering or we are experiencing a regular heartbeat? Maybe we know someone that is and we want to give them more information. Where can we go?
1: So Johnson & Johnson has a very nice website called GetSmartAboutAFib.com. 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So GetSmartAboutAFib.com is an excellent resource.
0: 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And thank you so much to Dr. Arfat Khan for joining us. And we're going to be back with more on What's Cooking Today.

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3: Back to the weekend edition of What's Cooking Today, the nation's food, wine, travel, health, wealth, and entertainment show. Michael Horn, Madison Hernandez. Madison, they always say women live longer than men. And today, there's some factors. We've done some research. Our executive producer, Courtney Kader, has come up with some facts as to why women live longer than men. Biological differences, number one. Higher estrogen levels in women help protect your heart and brain and reduce inflammation and improve bone and muscle health, while higher testosterone in men is linked to riskier behaviors and higher heart disease rates. It's depressing for me. Take that one off the list.
4: Just blot it out, Mike. We don't have to talk about that one.
3: Drink some coffee to try that. Very good. Behavioral factors. Men are more prone to risky behaviors. We already said that, but things like smoking, excessive drinking, neglecting medical care, and often they have more dangerous jobs. Hold on a second while I wedge myself between these two walls and try to save that mouse there that got stuck. Okay, stress management. Women typically have stronger social support networks, right? You got friends? You go out, you talk to your friends all the time.
4: Yeah, that's why I'm always at weddings.
3: Yeah, I call my friends, they ignore me, they never call back.
4: Oh, gosh.
3: Of course, most people do that. They're more likely, women are, to seek help when you're stressed, while men resort to unhealthy coping mechanisms like alcohol and smoking. Yeah, you got to talk it out, guys. I'm kind of a, I think I got a female component here. I like to talk things out. Let's pause the show for a second and let's talk about a friend of mine. No, never mind. Okay. Healthcare utilization. By the way, if you just joined us, a long story here. Why women live longer than men. I thought I'd repeat that for you. Healthcare utilization. Women are more proactive in seeking medical care and following some treatment plans, and it leads to earlier detection of health issues. Smart. And finally, genetic factors. Differences may also genetically contribute to the longevity gap. But what are they? You know, that's all they say. Apparently, the research stopped there. All right, here's another one for you. And you got a little pooch. You know, it's been National Dog Day a few weeks back. Foods your dog should never eat. And there's lists all the time. You know, I'm one of those guys that you see that thing that comes up on your phone when you're Google searching. It says, don't ever feed your dog this. And then you hit it, and it says, watch this short video. And an hour later, you're trying to get Dr. Marty's dog food, which is probably worthless. Have you seen that?
4: Yes, so they make you sit through like a bunch of useless information, and you're like, buy our product.
3: Yes, and then Cynthia, my lovely lady, says, yeah, we should get the dog Dr. Marty. Dr. Marty, I don't want to even hear that guy's name. Come on. Hour of your thing. Anyway, here's foods on our list your dog should never eat. I don't know why. This is just something that came to us from our executive producer, Courtney Kadera. Six foods that should not be given to your dog. Raw meat, because it may contain harmful bacteria like E. coli and salmonella. Duh. Yeah, I think no one should eat it, right?
4: Right.
3: Grapes, raisins, and currants can cause kidney failure in some dogs. Some dogs. Check it out. Fried and fatty foods, they can cause stomach issues and pancreatitis, okay? Onions, garlic, chives, onion powder, and garlic powder are toxic and could be deadly in severe cases. Plus, they make your dog and your breath smell bad. Salty snacks. Large amounts can make dogs very ill. I've heard that. And xylitol, that's that sugar substitute found in sugar-free products. It can be deadly to dogs. All right. We'll post this all at our website, whatscookingtoday.com. 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
3: For our executive producer, Courtney Kadera, for Madison Hernandez, for engineer Sydney Hubbard, I'm Michael Horn. Thanks for listening. Eat well, everybody.

0: this hour from Town Hall. I'm Ron Taylor. The U.S. military has struck three Iranian oil tankers after Navy warships were targeted with ballistic missiles.
1: The military said that an aircraft carrier and a destroyer evaded multiple unprovoked Iranian attacks, and no U.S. personnel were hurt. Experts note a dangerous escalation after Iran's previous attacks at sea targeted commercial shipping. The U.S. military said that two Iranian oil carriers were permanently disabled and that a third unladen one was destroyed. It called the tankers part of a shadow network helping to fund Iran's Revolutionary Guard. Iran warned of more strikes against U.S. military ships. John Scott reporting.
0: A deadly crash at an air show in Greece.
2: A Greek Air Force jet crashes at an air show north of Athens, killing the plane's two pilots Saturday. The resulting fire sent large plumes of black smoke into the air, which several thousand spectators could see. There were no injuries among the attendees. The crash of the twin-seat Phantom F4 jet occurred during a low-altitude maneuver. Water-dropping planes and helicopters assisted firefighters in an effort to contain the blaze, which happened away from where the spectators were. Organizers of Athens Flying Week canceled remaining events. I'm Julie Walker.
0: An American Airlines flight from Dallas to Newark was diverted to Baltimore last night after a passenger became violent. Images from the flight show the passenger duct taped to his seat after he allegedly became verbally and physically aggressive. The man was identified as 67-year-old Arthur Lundeen of Arizona, had to be dragged from the plane after it landed in Baltimore. The flight then continued on to Newark, arriving several hours late. Hawaii bracing for heavy rain as a Category 4 hurricane brushes past the Pacific Islands. At last check, Hurricane Lowell was about 625 miles southwest of Honolulu, with top winds of around 150 miles per hour. News and analysis at townhall.com.
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0: President Trump is marking National Preparedness Month with a call for Americans to take practical steps now before disaster strikes and for states and communities to strengthen their ability to respond.
4: President Trump says preparedness is America's first line of defense against natural and man-made threats. In a new National Preparedness Month message, the president urges families to know local risks, make emergency plans, keep essential supplies, follow trusted alerts, and protect their homes and property. Mr. Trump says his administration's America First Resilience Strategy emphasizes stronger infrastructure, secure supply chains, and greater state and local readiness so Washington can focus on the biggest national emergencies. Richard Boyd reporting.
0: A long-lost painting stolen by the Nazis during World War II is finally being returned to its rightful owner after it was discovered in the home of a fugitive Nazi official's daughter more than 80 years after it was looted. More news at townhall.com. The Trump administration is escalating its campaign against DEI policies in higher education.
5: The Trump administration is proposing a rule that would strip private schools and colleges of their tax-exempt status if they provide targeted help to students based on race. Trump officials have used civil rights-era laws to weed out diversity, equity, and inclusion policies, saying they discriminate against white and Asian American students. Scores of universities have shut down or rebranded their DEI offices and ended scholarships and clubs designed for minority students. The Treasury Department and IRS estimate up to 18,000 institutions could be affected by the proposal. Ben Thomas, Washington.
0: America's job market picked up steam last month, adding 162,000 jobs, while the unemployment rate held steady at 4.1%. You'll find more on these stories at townhall.com. I'm Ron Taylor reporting.
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10: 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Boxing fan, how about Through the Ropes? And also, if you're into sports video games, we have that Sunday night show called the Sports Video Game Review Show. So again, there's a lot at sportsbyline.com. I like sitting down in front of the computer and knocking out commentaries, so I want you to check that. And of course, we have our daily Sports Byline fan poll question, which is one of my favorite things on the website because it gives me a chance to see how you fans vote on some of the issues in sports, and then you leave your comments if you've got any about the question, and I share those comments on air. So a lot for you at sportsbyline.com. Going to kick off this busy hour with Al Michaels. I've known Al for a very long time, certainly one of the most respected broadcasters in our industry, and he has just about done it all. And, of course, he was with ABC, did ABC Monday Night Football with John Madden and others, and now has jumped over to NBC doing football there. And, of course, has been associated, I think, with a couple of the greatest moments in sports, most notably up at Lake Placid in 1980 and that miracle on ice with the United States Olympic hockey team. And then in 1989, as he was broadcasting, or at least getting ready to broadcast, the World Series between the A's and the San Francisco Giants when the earthquake took place. And then he kept his calm and described the collapse of the Bay Bridge. So we'll talk to Al Michaels, and then right after that, we'll talk some soccer. Claudio Reyna, widely considered one, if not the greatest soccer player in U.S. history, and was the U.S. national team captain during the 2002-2006 World Cups. And then we'll switch gears, and Kristen Lilly will join us from the U.S. women's national soccer team. And I'll tell you, she is one great player, and she has played internationally for the United States for a very long time and represented her country very, very well. So Al Michaels, Claudia Reyna, and Kristen Lilly coming your way. I'm Ron Barr. Nice to have you with us on Sports Byline.
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10: Al Michaels joins us on Sports Byline. Al, of course, an award-winning broadcaster, now broadcasting Sunday Night Football on NBC with John Madden. Is there any more networks out there you can go to, Al, or is this the last one?
16: This is probably it. You know, it's a funny thing, Ron. I started out by doing some freelance work at NBC in the early 70s, even though my primary jobs were with the Cincinnati Reds for 3 years and then the San Francisco Giants. And I spent 1 year at CBS doing regional NFL football. That was 1975. And then when I went to ABC in 76, which coincided with my last year in San Francisco, that began a 30-year run. So even though I made the move back to NBC after three decades, very few people in this business can have a three-decade run. It was great. It was I had a great time, obviously, and did a lot of very memorable events, and wouldn't give up any of it for anything. But for John and me, it's year number six together, and I think back to when we started. And I can't believe how fast this thing has gone by, because it looked as if, we never might have the opportunity to work together. And so it's going by in a hurry.
10: Al, when you take a look at the technology that's come into play in broadcasting a game, how much more difficult is it to do a game than it was, say, 20, 25 years ago?
16: Well, I think it's just different. I think I wouldn't say it's necessarily more difficult, Ron. I would say that, if you stay abreast of the technology and try to coexist with it, and don't let it overwhelm the telecast. I think it's fine. I think, in fact, the technology has gotten so good, and the quality of most sports telecasts these days is really terrific. And people have come to expect, to see just about every angle of everything. At 100 frames a second or whatever it is, we're slowing it down to at this point. And the color is magnificent. HD looks beautiful, and you've got microphones everywhere. I think it's really an art form in a way, and I think I'm proud to have seen the business evolve to the point that it has. And I think that the key thing, though, is to not use all of the gadgets and toys and all of these bells and whistles. Just sit back and say, hold on a second. We don't have to do anything differently. We just have to figure out a way to do it better. and I've always been guided by that principle, and I've been lucky to work around a lot of people who also feel the same way.
10: When you take a look at your longevity and also John Madden's longevity in doing football, is it the fact that you both have stayed contemporary, that you've also adapted to the times? Because some announcers kind of get aged, get old to the times that they happen to be broadcasting in.
16: Well, I like to think that's part of it, and I think both of us just, you know, love what we do. We both feel very fortunate and honored to be in a position where we can do what we do, and we're doing it, you know, at a very major league level, doing the NFL in prime time. So, you know, when you combine that with a love for the game itself, with a respect for the game itself, with an appreciation for, you know, what we see on any given Sunday night or whatever night we're telecasting an event, I think all of those factors come into play, and I think the key thing, though, for the fans is we've always, you know, I think John feels the same way I do. I don't want to put words in his mouth, but I know we share a lot of very similar philosophical traits. You know, there's always been an honesty component with the fans, and if they know that, you know, you're fudging and you're hedging and you're not coming clean with them, I don't think you're going to last very long. And I think that, you know, one of the things I've always been driven by is to tell the truth. And, you know, sometimes it's unseemly, and sometimes it's not exactly what, you know, everybody would want to hear. But I think, you know, you owe it to the fans, and fans these days are very sophisticated. They have access to tons of information. And I think, you've got to be fair. You've got to be fair, you've got to be balanced, and you have to be honest.
10: One of the things for many of us that knew John Madden as long as I've known him when he was the Raider coach and everything is that John really has not changed very much. I mean, I remember doing a story on him on television when I was at Channel 4, and it was just one of the funniest stories. Then he told me the time he ripped his pants playing in a celebrity golf tournament. And then, of course, when he started out with CBS, the director was talking to him or the producer in his ear. He answered him on the air. And I think that's one of John's strengths is that he didn't try to become a broadcaster. He just became a communicator.
16: He communicated, and he still does, and he works as hard now as I'm sure he ever has. I mean, John watches hour after hour of tape, analyzes everything, studies everything, talks to as many people as he possibly can, loves what he does, and I think, you know, when you work with somebody like that, it's just a pleasure. Because, you know, the one thing about John is I can go anywhere with anything and know that he's ready to go with me on it. And you know, sometimes if you work with a partner and you're not quite sure if they're filled in or up to date or up to speed on something that you want to talk about or ready to go someplace that you want to go, you know, you might be hesitant to do that. But I can always, you know, with John, I can always count on him. I know he's ready to go. I know he's thought about things, even though we may not have discussed them in a specific nature, and it just gives me a tremendous amount of confidence. And the thing about John is people look at him and think that hail fellow, well met, and he's a jolly guy, and a big man who likes to laugh and have some fun, and he does. But You know him very well, Ron. He's one of the smartest people I've ever met.
10: Yeah. Adaptability is the thing, and when I think about adaptability in broadcasting, the three people that I think of is yourself, Bob Costas, and Barry Topkins. And what I mean by that is when Barry Topkins can do a dog show or do poker, when you can do all the sports that you've done, and Bob has as well, has that always been something you pride yourself in by having done all the different sports that you've done?
16: Well, you know, it's funny. With my grandparents, when I was a kid growing up in Brooklyn, gave me a couple of books, and one of them dealt with the Olympics, which led to my fascination with the Olympics, and another dealt with like oddball sports such as barrel jumping and things like that. And then oddly enough, as fate would have it, after reading about barrel jumping when I was 6 years old, when I went to ABC full-time in 1977, my first assignment was the World Barrel Jumping Championships in Northbrook, Illinois. So in the days when, you know, Wide World would take you anywhere and cover anything. So I've covered that. I've covered motorcycle racing on ice in Insel, West Germany. That was one of the craziest things ever. But, it's a great, big, beautiful, wide, wonderful world that we live in. And, I've had the chance to soak up a lot of it. And I think for, you know, anybody who has a curiosity streak, you know, this has turned out to be the greatest job in the world. So, you know, I can laugh at those events and all of that, but I mean, how many people can say they've actually, you know, done a motorcycles on ice race in Insel, West Germany, in the Bavarian Alps with, you know, 15,000 people drinking schnapps for 6 hours? And the race is getting underway under the lights on a 30-degree night. It was fantastic.
10: The other thing, too, is that very few of us have had the opportunity to be associated with signature moments in sports. And I had mine when I was doing the Stanford broadcast with the play against the University of California. You had two such moments. Certainly the miracle on ice at the Olympics in Lake Placid in 1980, and then the earthquake of the 1989 World Series in San Francisco. Al, when you've reflected back upon those, what thoughts do you still have about those two events?
16: Well, the 1980 Olympics, I mean, it brought so much joy to so many people in this country. It transcended sports. It came at a time when this country needed a collective boost. You didn't have to know anything about hockey, appreciate it, even like it, to understand that this was a momentous event. And it was something that if you were to say to me, you know, could you pick one event that you wish you could have covered, you know, I covered it. And so I could not pick anything that would even come close to that. That was just a phenomenal, wonderful moment. In fact, you know, I'm playing in this golf tournament in Lake Tahoe this weekend, and I'll be in a group tomorrow playing with Mike Ruzioni, who scored the winning goal. So I've known Mike for years, and it's just, you know, it's a story that will live forever, and nothing will ever top it. I mean, it was fantastic. The earthquake was a different situation, obviously. You know, on October 17th, 1989, Tuesday afternoon, Candlestick Park, we had just come on the air, and then the earth began to shake, and of course we all knew the what happened after that, with a lot of deaths in the Bay Area, the collapse of the freeway in Oakland, the fire in the marina, the collapse of the section of the Bay Bridge. You know, I look back and I think that, you know, it was a very odd event for a sportscaster to cover, because you don't rehearse it, and I was the guy on the spot, and I was the guy who had the Goodyear blimp at his disposal and all of that. And you know, I was, being a very curious guy and having lived in the Bay Area, I knew a lot about the Bay Area, so I think I was able to cover it. But I don't look back and relish that, because that was a tragedy. Lake Placid was just phenomenal. It brought so much joy to so many people around the country. The earthquake was a tragedy. So I look at it very, very differently, but you know, clearly they were the two signs of my career.
10: 1989, that World Series. I was outside Candlestick when the shaking started. Al, I want to thank you for your friendship and also the standard that you've set for me and other broadcasters with your excellence. 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
16: Anytime. Love visiting with you around the clock, Ron. Anytime you want to do it, we'll do it.
10: Thank you. Al Michaels, now with NBC. We continue on Sports Byline.
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10: Claudio Reyna joins us on Sports Byline, the midfielder for the New York Red Bulls, and of course considered by many to be one of the greatest soccer players in U.S. history. He also was the U.S. national team captain during the 2002 and 2006 World Cups. What was the motivation for coming back and playing in the United States after having played in the English Premier League, Claudio?
20: Well, it's just a timing thing, and I thought it made sense as far as for me and my family to move home and to be able to play the last few years back home, and combine that with just being able to move back with the we have three kids, so I'd like to come back. I always had in the back of my mind that I wanted to play a few years in the MLS, and then the opportunity came with New York, and it just made sense to be able to move back home where kind of where I grew up and be able to play in the area, where I first started playing. So it was pretty easy, and I've enjoyed it so far.
10: After playing over in Europe, taking a look at the American soccer landscape now, do you see any changes? What differences do you see?
20: Yeah, I mean, it's a huge change from when I left in 94. I left to go over to Europe, and, things have changed dramatically. I left before the league even started, and 12, 13 years on now, it's, we have a good, healthy league that's improving. We have teams that are building their own stadiums, that already have their own stadiums as well, obviously. And then, the level's getting better. There's good young kids coming through. There's an excitement in general amongst fans, more so than there was, back in 94, even though it was the year of the World Cup. But on the whole, people are more into soccer and recognize, players and are just into the game. And, it's nice. It's progressed steadily and it's improving, and there's still a way to go. But, it's moving in the right direction. There's going to be a few more markets that will come into the MLS soon. And, the league is moving in the right direction. On top of it, the national team has definitely improved tremendously and, fills out most stadiums that it plays in, unlike back before the 94 World Cup, where it played in smaller venues. So it's definitely taken huge steps in a little over a decade. So it's, I think as a whole, the sport can be definitely proud of what it's achieved in the last 10 to 15 years.
10: Claudio, if you were to take the best teams in the MLS, any one of them, and match them up against an English Premier League team, how would that matchup play out?
20: I think it's hard. I mean, it's the Premiership is the best league in the world, so it's really hard to compare to that. I think the league is a good league. There's good players, and it's a difficult comparison, and it's tough to really compare and to really analyze how teams here would do there. But that's the best league in the world. I think that's definitely the standard that every league around the world, I think, is trying to set and trying to go after, because not only what they do on the field, but, you know, the excitement, the stadiums, the level of interest of the fans as well. And it's something that, you know, I think America maybe 10, 15, 20 years down the road can come close to that. But, you know, we're still a ways away. And, you know, the huge and obvious big advantage that they have is the years and years of tradition and the history that goes back in the sport. And we're just starting to write ours as a league. But it's, you know, it's going to come, and it just takes a little bit of time and patience. But, you know, soccer in Europe is a lot more to people than it is over here. And it's something that, you know, on that side of it, we're not sure if the passion will ever be the same that it is in Europe, because the people live it, you know, 12 months, you know, year-round all the time for their clubs and their national teams.
10: You had an opportunity to kind of taste a lot of soccer in different parts of Europe. You started your career in Germany at the age of 21. You were in Glasgow with the Rangers and also, as I indicated, with Manchester. And I'm just wondering, I've made the statement on the air, Claudio, before that I think that in the National Football League, teams take on the personalities of the cities that they play in. And what I mean by that is I think the Pittsburgh Steelers kind of take on the personality of, say, the blue-collar fans that are in that city. Having said that, do the teams in those various countries take on the personality of the countries? Do they play by that personality as well?
20: Yeah, they do. It's definitely something that I learned, that the culture plays into the sport. And, you know, you see that, you know, in Southern Europe, it's more flair. There's, you know, the skillful players are played in more warmer climates. And then if you move, you know, through Europe, north in the north part, you know, the game is played quicker because of the weather permits it. So with climate and the people as well, I think in England in particular and in Scotland when I was there, the people, you know, want to be entertained and they want commitment from the players. And it's something that, you know, definitely is, you know, part of the fans and what they push onto the players and what they expect. And like I said, this is part of the thing what I touched on earlier, is the tradition and the history of fans going way back of kind of setting the tone and the atmosphere for the play on the field. And I mean, I've been in so many games in England where and in Scotland where the atmosphere sets the tone for a fast-paced game. And in Germany, it's a little bit more laid back in the crowd, and that's kind of what you get. But definitely, you know, different countries, it's obviously, you know, it wouldn't make sense to compare all the countries. Each country has their own style and the way they approach the game and how it's played. And it's what makes it really interesting. And I think that's what fans love to follow, the different styles and within leagues and national teams. And I think we're trying to create ours. And I think if you look at some, with the amount of premiership games that are shown in America, I think on a whole, the young kids growing up now emulate the premiership and how they want to play, and that's a good thing, because it's in my opinion the best league in the world. So it's a good thing for the future of the league and soccer in our country.
10: When you started your European career at the age of 21, were you intimidated in any way? Because I would think the step up in competition in Europe and just the character of the game over there could be very intimidating to someone 21 years old.
20: Yeah, I mean, it was new for me. I moved over, and you know, as soon as I moved over, I was immediately thrown into the transition of amateur soccer to professional. I had 5-6 months with the national team, but it was nothing like moving over there and kind of starting, you know, the whole process of where it's really a job. And, you know, it's not just Saturdays where you earn your living. It's, you know, it's right through the week when you learn how to, you know, take care of yourself and train properly and do all the things that let you have a long career. So, you know, in Germany, I learned that it's a great league. It's the professionalism there, and the training methods are very hard, and it was a lot of hard work, and physically it was something that I wasn't used to or that I got in college soccer. And, you know, that goes the same for any guy or any player who went over before the MLS started. And now the younger guys have a good experience of being around a professional environment here, which makes the transition probably a little bit easier than it was, you know, prior to the MLS, because they're in a day-to-day environment now. So for me, it was definitely eye-opening, and I realized that, you know, you had to really kind of stand up, and if you were going to make a career and just, you know, grind through really on a daily basis, and and prove yourself, because there's not only 11 good players there, there's players, all the way right through the 22nd, 23rd man on the roster that's extremely talented. So you definitely have to raise your game to be able to, play a long time in Europe.
10: As I mentioned, you were the U.S. national team captain during the 2002-2006 World Cups, and I don't know if there's any way for people to understand the dynamic of playing in a World Cup as compared to any other match that might be played, even the Olympics. Can you give us some insight as to that feeling, the whole aura, the atmosphere of playing in a World Cup match?
20: Yeah, I mean, the World Cup is obviously the biggest for any player. The grand size of it. I mean, obviously being watched all over the world and just such a huge event that it is. I was just lucky to be involved in four and captain the last two. And, it comes around and goes by so quick. It's unlike a club situation where if you have a couple bad games, you can rectify it later in the season. You have to really hit the ground running and be playing really well. And still, that might not be enough because the level of play is the highest in the world. So, the experience is amazing. The stadiums and the fans from all the different countries. It's a one-month party, and the players are the entertainment in the show. So it's an incredible experience, and, all of them were something I'll never forget. As a player, it's definitely a highlight to be able to, play in such great matches against, the best players in the world. And, it really is so much fun. And to be able to captain it on top of it was, an extra honor, let alone just going to them, but being able to captain it was great.
10: Claudio, I want to thank you very much for spending some time with us. As you know, we're heard worldwide on the American Forces Network, the troops over in Iraq, Afghanistan, Japan, Germany, and elsewhere around Europe. So they certainly do appreciate you giving them some time. Take care, my friend. Please come back and visit with me again. I'd like to talk a little more soccer with you.
20: Absolutely. Thank you. And hello to everyone around the world, and especially the troops in Germany who were great for us during the World Cup. It was definitely the best atmosphere we had. Ever as far as the U.S.-based crowd. And I think, I'm sure all the players know that they were a big part of that.
10: Thank you very much. Claudia Reyna with us. We continue on Sports Byline.
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0: 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Here's Ron Barr.
10: Christine Lilly joins us on Sports Byline. Christine has represented her country in international play more than any other player. 328 games, man or woman, she has played in more international soccer matches than anybody else. What are you, about 105 years old, Christine?
2: You think, right? Some days I feel that.
10: When you think back about the fact that you started playing some 20 years ago for the United States, second youngest player ever to play for the USA back in 1987, mm-hmm. at the age of 16, what was that experience like for you?
2: It's one of those moments where you get asked to do something that you didn't really know much about. But it's an opportunity, so you take it. And I think my first trip, I didn't know what I was a part of or who I was going to be connected with for over 20 years. And now I look back, it was the start of something so great, and something I'm grateful that I took that opportunity to take advantage of playing with the team then.
10: Was there an awe factor involved for you at that young age?
2: I didn't have a passport, so I had to get a passport to go out of the country. women's soccer wasn't on TV back then, so you didn't really know who was on the team or who to look up to, and the team was only about 2 years old in itself, so it was all new, so everything was just kind of like, okay, I'll go play with this team and, you know, see what happens.
10: I've often found that when you take a group of people, even if there's a lack of experience, put them all together, they're leaders that emerge. You obviously over time emerged, but that group of women back when you were 16 mm-hmm. years old, what was that like? Who were they and what did they do?
2: Yeah, I mean, the first trip that we got asked to go on in 87 in August, the group that Anson asked to join the full team was myself, Mia Hamm, Julie Foddy, and Joy Fawcett. And Brandy joined the team a year

0: later, I believe. So when the four of us got picked, we didn't really know each other that well. We all had just met briefly for a week. And then we got asked to join the team, and it was like, oh, my gosh. And these people are amazing. And then we joined a group of players that were all in their mid-20s in college, and we're in high school. Like, what the heck's going on? And it was just one of those moments you're like, holy cow. And now to see what we've all been a part of and done in the last 18 to 20 years has been amazing.
1: What did you find international soccer to be like back then, and how did it view American soccer? Because I'm sure there was a lot of snickering from international sides.
0: Yeah, well, it was so new to me, the team, our team itself, and then, you know, playing against other countries was just so new. But when I remember seeing not only other teams play, but watching, when I first watched the first half of our game, I couldn't believe the players. I couldn't believe how good they were. And I was like, what am I doing here? So it was all like, holy cow, this is a whole nother level. And I think for the women's game, it was just a whole new arena. And, you know, I don't think it's got had a stigma yet about, you know, American soccer. It was just women's soccer in general.
1: Well, is there any fear factor of the United States back then in those early days?
0: No, in those early times, there wasn't enough history to know if there was. This is all new on the women's side. You know, the team was only 2 years old, so there was really kind of a newness to the women's game. We were just playing and we wanted to win, and that really was something that was stuck in all our minds.
1: When you think about international soccer, I think most people think of the men playing the game, of course, with the World Cup and everything. So how were the other international sides viewed as far as women playing soccer at that time?
0: I just not many people came to watch. I think that was the biggest thing about the women's game. You know, there wasn't a lot of media out there. People didn't come watch us play. They're like, oh, it's a, you know, women's team playing. And I don't think a lot of people knew about the women's national team or really what it meant, especially in America, but I think all over the world as well.
1: What was the common bond among all of you back in those early days?
0: I think it was just soccer. I mean, we have the opportunity to play soccer, and none of us thought it would take us, you know, around the world or take us to an 18-plus year career. It was just we were playing the game. We all knew we were good at it, and we had fun playing it, and then we all became friends from it.
1: Were there any one of those early eye-opening events, say, in those early years for all of you?
0: I don't know if there was one, you know, specific for all of us. I think being a part of something so young, you kind of just went in it with, you know, open eyes and you're like, okay, I'm just going to, you know, do this. You didn't have any expectations. And I think we just grew together, grew the game, but also grew up together. And I think that was really an amazing thing.
1: One of the things, Christine, that I think is important is the development of the personality of the American women in playing this game. And I've often heard it say in the National Football League that teams start to take on the personality of the city that they play on, the personality of their coach. What about the case of the international women's national team? Where did the personality come from, and what was the personality of the play then?
0: Right. Well, I think the American personality for women is always, you know, or even Americans in general, is you want to be the best. You want to be on top. You want to move up. You know, everyone's goal is to get up in life in their career. And I think when you looked at the women's game when we joined it, and Anson Dorns was our coach at the time, his mentality was to be the best. And our goal was to go after it every time we stepped on the field. And I think you see that in a lot of, you know, Americans. You know, we want to be the best in something, so we go after it.
1: In that development of wanting to be the best, were there fits and starts along the way for the international team?
0: Yeah, there were definitely times, you know, that, you know, we didn't win a game, but in our minds we still were believing we were the best, and I think that's something Anson instilled us really early on. And there, you know, we were traveling, we didn't stay in the nicest hotels, we're in middle seats on the airplanes, you know, and there were things that, you know, but we didn't know any better because we were so young and everything was so new. But we knew when we stepped on that field, we had one common goal, and that was to be the best.
1: I know I've talked with tennis players that have played in foreign countries, and they've had some real interesting war stories about what it's been like.
0: In
1: all these international travels and games, what are some of the most memorable moments that you...
0: Well, it usually has to do with food. we would be in different areas of the world, and it would be some meat in front of us, and everyone's like, okay, well, what kind do you think that is? or we were in Haiti during qualifiers, and, you know, we'd lose hot water for like 2 hours of the day. You just didn't know when it was going to happen.

0: Thank God.
1: Where did the turning point come for American international soccer play?
0: I think 95 was a start. That's when we started getting paid by U.S. Soccer, where we didn't have to worry about supplemental income. And then I think 96 was a big change when we won the gold medal. I think the Olympics in Atlanta, it was kind of known as the Women's Olympics. So many women's teams and individuals did so well, from track and field to synchronized swim to soccer to softball and basketball. And I think that kind of just springboard women into the whole marketing and world, and that there's, you know, if you have a product to sell, the women can also sell your product by playing what they do, any sport they do.
1: If indeed winning the gold medal in the 96 games in Atlanta was kind of the spark that started the fuse, what about winning the World Cup itself in the United States?
0: Yeah, and then in 99, I mean, I think 96 was a springboard, and then 99 came along. You know, a two-week tournament in the summer, nothing's going on in the United States or as a big four sports that they have. And we came along and we started, I mean, they promoted for a year and a half, so there's great promotions behind the World Cup. And then we started our World Cup in New York and ended in L.A. And along the way, it became a snowball effect. We'd win, more and more people would come to the games, and we had sellout crowds, I think, for every stadium we played in. And we just became this group that everyone wanted to be a part of. And it was one of those times in your life that you're like, hey, we're doing something more than just soccer. We're, you know, reaching out and reaching people that we never thought we could. And it became more than just a soccer game, I think, at that point.
1: What did you take away from that on a personal level? Because I've talked to Mia and I've talked to other players on that team, mm-hmm. and for each one, it seemed like it touched them in a different way. But what about for you, Christine?
0: Well, I think for me, it made you realize that, you know, that Americans love winners, love to be a part of that, but also that we have an ability to do something more. And I think when I look at the game, and obviously we're all are great soccer players and, you know, playing the game, but we can impact people in such a way that I think at that moment made me realize how much more we can impact them, and know that, you know, maybe by a young girl watching me play, that her life is changing and she's finding an avenue where she wants to do something with her life. And I think that's something that's really powerful.
1: Yeah, that's where I was going to next. When you look into a young girl's eyes, and what is it that you see today that was maybe different from when maybe you looked into an athlete's eyes?
0: Well, I think the main thing is you see females playing sports. I mean, when I was growing up, you didn't see, I think, tennis and maybe ice skating you saw on TV, but you didn't really see many women playing sports on TV, so you didn't really have that accessibility. So now I hope when young girls look up that they'd see themselves, because they see a woman in front of them that's achieving something that they may be interested in, and I think that's great.
1: The other thing, too, that I sense is that for yourself and the other women that have been pioneers in sports, Billie Jean King amongst mm-hmm. them, Martina Navratilova and others, I've always felt that it was a lonely existence, that people looked upon you and said, okay, they can play tennis, they can play soccer, mm-hmm. but they really didn't accept you as the complete person, and I think that that has changed with the success.
0: I think it's changed through time, and I think Martina and Billie Jean are, you know, examples of that. Their example has helped me get to where I am as well, and I think there's a lot of women. Babe Didrikson, the golfer, you know, she started as well, and it's people before you that lay the groundwork and show. But I think also individual sports might be a little bit different than team. I mean, with team sport, you're always surrounded by others, and there's a group of you always. It's never just one person, really. So that may be a little different in those sports. But I think in the end, it's people before you laying the groundwork, showing that it's possible, and also selling what they do, you know, expressing how much they love their sport, whether it's tennis, basketball, or soccer, or whatever.
1: And what do you think is the image of the female athlete today, and how is it different, say, than 20 years ago when you started playing?
0: I think strong, fit, and passionate. I mean, when you look at a woman playing a sport they play, you see a dedication that when I grew up, I only saw in the men. And now you see it on the women's side, and I think that's something that speaks strongly, that you're seeing someone that's fit, that's dedicated and passionate about what they do.
1: How emotional was the experience in Greece with the Olympic team over there, knowing that everybody was going to kind of, to some degree, go their own way?
0: It was one of those moments, you know, it's the storybook ending that you wanted. And I can remember the great thing when we won against Brazil in the final. in the overtime and the whistle blew, and I remember just standing on that field being, I don't want to leave this moment because of, you know, those guys that retired, but also this team. You know, we just had won a game that could have went either way, and we stuck it out, but I just wanted to relish in the moment as much as I could, and especially for those guys.
1: When you look back on your legacy and what you've contributed to the sport of soccer and to women's athletics in general, do you have any sense of pride and appreciation for what you've done?
0: You know, it's funny, more and more people are asking, you know, when you look back on all this, or do you look back? And, you know, I think the older you get, you definitely look back. And I think I've been so fortunate to be a part of this team, especially for so long. I've given a lot of myself to it, but it's also given me so much in return. And to know that I've made an impact, you know, on the field by playing, but hopefully in some young girls' eyes, that makes me feel really good.
1: I got to tell you, I've known some athletes in which they, and Jerry Rice is one of them, a good friend of mine. I said, Jerry, the other day, I knew they were going to have to rip the uniform off of you. Is it like that for you?
0: It is. You know, they're, I think what's so, I mean, athletes have, I mean, we're playing kids games, you know, we're playing sports like you grew up playing, and you love playing when you're younger, and you still love them when you get older. And I think it's one of those things that it makes you realize that you are getting older and that it's not as easy. But I do believe that you do it as long as you can, and it's something that you will, I think, always miss. But I think when you come to the realization that it's time to hang it up, there's a part of you that has given in and saying, you know what, I know it's time. And that's really what I'm waiting for my body to tell me.
1: In about 20 seconds, any regrets?
0: I have no regrets. I've loved everything I've been a part of.
1: Christine, I want to thank you very much, not for only what you've done in soccer, but what you've done in the general sense for women, women's athletes, and for those young girls that you talk about looking into their eyes. Come back anytime and visit with us on Sports Planet.
0: Thanks,
1: Christine Lilly, the forward for the United States women's national soccer team, has played more international matches than any man or woman. And, of course, she represents the United States both on the field of soccer and also off. And if you take a look at the number of goals, 123. We continue with more of you and Sports Byline.
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6: 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Here's Ron Barr.
1: And I hope you enjoyed the hour. We talked soccer with two of America's finest players ever. Claudio Reyna was the U.S. national team captain during the 2002-2006 World Cups, and he is also considered to be the greatest American soccer player. And on the women's side, we also had Kristen Lilly with us. She has played in more international matches than any other female player. And then, of course, Al Michaels, the outstanding broadcaster, is spending some time with us and you as well. Guests on Sports Byline receive NHL, win every battle with the EA Sports Skill Stick, control the game with the all-new gameplay innovation that lets you stick handle, protect the puck, and dictate the velocity of every shot like an NHL All-Star. So check it out from EA Sports. I'm Ron Barr. Good to have you with us on America's Sports Talk Show.
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0: news this hour from Town Hall. I'm Ron Taylor. A mistrial was declared Friday in the Lindsay Clancy child killings case after the jury was deadlocked.
1: Neither Clancy nor her family showed emotion as the judge announced the trial was ending without a resolution because jurors, after 7 days of deliberations, remained deadlocked. Her lawyer, Kevin Reddington, said he believes she would have been acquitted if not for a juror who was the subject of a dispute over whether the judge's instructions were being followed. Plymouth County DA Timothy Cruz said there would not be an immediate decision about a second trial and public opinion would not be a factor. Clancy remains charged with murder and is expected to stay at a psychiatric hospital until her case is resolved. I'm Julie Walker.
0: The legal jostling continues ahead of the November midterm elections.
2: Missouri officials are urging the Supreme Court to allow new congressional boundaries designed to give Republicans a potential additional House seat. The state's top court says the existing districts must be used in November and has ordered a statewide vote on the replacement map. The dispute is part of a broader redistricting campaign. Missouri law sets Tuesday as the deadline for changes in the November ballot. Richard Boyd reporting.
0: The military says it has struck three Iranian oil tankers after Navy warships were targeted with ballistic missiles. The military statement Saturday said that an aircraft carrier and a destroyer evaded multiple unprovoked Iranian attacks and no U.S. personnel were hurt. Russian President Vladimir Putin meeting with U.S. envoys Steve Witkoff and Jared Kushner at the Kremlin. The talk Saturday aimed at reviving a stalled push to end Russia's full-scale invasion of Ukraine. The Kremlin has ordered a three-day halt on strikes against Kyiv that starts at midnight. Ukrainian President Volodymyr Zelensky says that Ukraine is prepared to halt strikes on Moscow until Monday. News and analysis at townhall.com.
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0: There are more legal developments related to November's midterm elections.
4: The Trump administration's asked the Supreme Court to reject an order by a federal judge in Boston that blocks it from implementing its new rule regulating mail ballots. The appeal came hours after the administration was unable to tell that judge whether the computer system that would govern the entire project was operational yet. The justices previously allowed the president's plan to move ahead, but they've not yet determined whether it's legal. Meanwhile, the Missouri Supreme Court has blocked new congressional districts backed by President Trump from being used in November. It's ordered a statewide vote be held on the new map. I'm Ben Thomas.
0: A new watchdog report concludes that former Labor Secretary Laura Chavez de Remer oversaw a toxic, intimidating, and humiliating work environment and engaged in numerous violations of department policy. The report was released yesterday. More news at townhall.com. Federal regulators are opening a probe into Tesla.
5: They want to know if Tesla's new steering wheel-free taxis comply with safety rules. A day after the company began offering rides in the vehicles, the National Highway Traffic Safety Administration said it was looking into whether Tesla was in full compliance with federal rules in deploying so-called cyber cabs in Austin, Texas, given that the two-seater cars lack steering wheels, mirrors, and brake pedals.
0: Correspondent Bill Alexander. Rescuers in Nepal pulling out a Chinese man and woman in separate operation 10 days after devastating floods hit the country. The man was rescued from a hydropower tunnel, bringing the total to three workers pulled alive from that area. Nepal's army said a joint rescue team of their army plus South Korean disaster experts rescued the man. The 1,300 people were killed in the August 26 floods, and more than 5,000 remain missing in Nepal. You'll find more on these stories, plus breaking news at townhall.com.
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9: And wherever you might be, around the country and around the world, I'm Ron Barr. We've got you on America's sports talk show, Sports Byline. Good to have you with us. 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I'll tell you about it in a second, but we urge you to check out the award-winning Sports Byline USA website. 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And I enjoy writing, so I sit down in front of the computer and knock out commentaries, and I hope you'll check that out as well. And if you want to read or hear about my trip to Afghanistan or to Iraq, you can find that on the website as well with some pretty interesting pictures. And I want to send my best out to our servicemen and servicewomen. Of course, we've been with AFN since 1989. That was the second year that the Sports Byline Network started, and they've been with us ever since. And we're particularly proud of that, and I always like getting emails or letters from servicemen or servicewomen who said, you know, I used to listen to you over in Japan or in South Korea or Germany or even in Iraq and Afghanistan. So, again, it's a pleasure to be with you. Mike Minter, the former free safety with the Carolina Panthers, and at the time he retired, he was the team captain, and he played 10 years in the National Football League, all with Carolina, and for a long time, he was simply the face of the Carolina Panthers. And, of course, he went to Carolina's only Super Bowl appearance, and that was against New England in 2003. And what a game he had. He had 18 tackles, and he played most of the third quarter and all of the fourth quarter with a broken foot. And when he retired with team records for starts and also consecutive starts as well. And just to show you that the man comes from good genes, he was a member of Nebraska's national championship team back in 1994 and 95, so Mike Minter certainly knew how to win. The other guy that's now in retirement but is headed to the Hall of Fame is Curtis Martin, the former New York Jets running back. He played for 11 seasons, and if you know anything about running backs in the National Football League, they take a beating. But, boy, I'll tell you what, this guy was tough inside. He was consistent. He also could catch the ball out of the backfield, and one of the things he was always proud of is the fact that he was very versatile. So he played 3 years with New England before finishing up the last eight with the New York Jets. And when he walked off the field for the last time, 14,101 yards. He averaged 4 yards a carry, and that is number four on the all-time rushing list in the National Football League. We're ready to crank it up. We've got you on America's Sports Talk Show.
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9: Mike Minter joins us on Sports Byline. The former free safety for the Carolina Panthers played 10 seasons, all of those with Carolina. And Mike, it almost seems hard for me to say former free safety of the Carolina Panthers. Is it as hard for you to hear as it is for me to say?
15: It is. I mean, I've been hearing that after my announcement, and it's been pretty difficult to hear former instead of Carolina safety Mike Minter.
9: I would also think that in the final analysis, when a great player, an outstanding player, makes that decision, the one thing I found over the years, Mike, is the very good players make that decision based on only one thing. Can they play up to a standard that they're used to and that they can accept? Indeed, is that the case, and was it the case for you?
15: Absolutely. I think that is the case because we love this game so much, and if we can give it 110% and play up to the ability that we have set for ourselves, we're going to do it until we can't do it anymore. And you know, that's just part of the love and the passion that we have for the game of football. And it was definitely that for me. My knees, just wasn't capable, I don't believe, of going, 16 games into a season, playoff push, Super Bowl. I looked at it and it just wasn't there. And I respect this game too much and respect the fans and everything too much to be able not to go out there 100%.
9: I'm always interested in the decision-making process for an athlete when it's been such a large part of their life. I was recently with Jerry Rice, and we had a chance to chat, and he talked to me about how he went through that process. And I was interested in a comment that John Casey, a former teammate of yours with the Panthers, said. He said, one of the things that I thought was so special was you got a chance to look at somebody who was really trying to come to grips with that decision. A lot of people like to do that in private. He was willing to show himself the struggle that he was having, knowing that mentally he can do this, but your body won't let you take that step that you've always been able to take. How big is that battle between mind and body in making a decision like this?
15: Well, it's pretty big. I mean, it's a pretty big battle. But at the same time, I always wanted to be a guy that once it was over, it was over. And I didn't want to fight with it too much. And once I made up my mind that I was going to make it up and move on to the next chapter in my life. And I always felt like God was always going to lead me through the game of football. And then when it was time to be over, he was going to lead me out of football. And there's no reason that, to sit there and try to battle that too much. And so that was my mindset early on in my career, knowing, this is going to end someday, and that you have to accept that and you have to move on. I'm the type of guy that always accept the truth, regardless if it's in my favor or not. You accept it and you move on to the next chapter. And that's really what I try to do in this process. But at the same time, what I wanted to do is leave to the young guys how important this game is and how we need to take care of this game. And really, guys, to see that it don't last forever, okay? You've seen a guy that you played with. You've seen a guy that gave you all that he had. And at the end of the day, he had to walk away from the game. And so, really, I wanted to leave that with guys and show them the human side of this game and really let them know that it's the real deal. It's no joke, and you got to see that, with one of your captains that played with you.
9: You've always been a part of excellence. You were a member of Nebraska's national championship teams back in 94 and 95. So you know what winning is all about, and you know what excellence is all about. But when you look at professional football, the business of professional football, do you think that there's as much pride by the athlete today and there's as much mentoring by athlete of young athlete today? And do those young athletes even listen to the veteran athlete when they try to mentor them?
15: Well, I think the passion and the love and the commitment is there. What happens is that when you throw millions of dollars in people's pockets, it's an amazing thing. What I've seen over the years of being in the National Football League is that once a guy signs a big contract, all of a sudden he's become, a smart person. Regardless of what he was before that point, all of a sudden now he's smart, he's intelligent. He's the guy, he's the man. And so that's tough to battle when you really don't even have a clue, okay? And so this is what I think hurts the National Football League, is just the fact that, we get paid a whole lot of money, and guys are not ready for that. Most guys are not ready for that when they come out of college, when they get handed, these, crazy contracts, $60 million coming out of college. That's pretty tough to be able to deal with. So in that, you don't listen to your older guys because of that fact. Well, I already got $60 million. What I need to listen to you for, And so at the older you get in the National Football League, most of the times what happens is you make less. And so it's amazing how in the locker room people are judged according to how much they make. And that's just the way it works, and so when you give a young guy that type of money, then automatically everybody else in that locker room believes that this person is supposed to be the one that leads the football team.
9: When you came into the National Football League, who mentored Mike Minter?
15: Man, when I came, I was so blessed and so lucky to get with Eric Davis. That was a guy that I got with. That was a guy that took me under his wings. He was defensive back for us, played cornerback. At the Super Bowl with the 49ers. And I knew right away that was a guy I needed to get with. And he taught me everything that I knew about the game and about the business of football. He was kind of going through the stage that I went through at the end of my career. And he let me see, how that works. He let me see that this game is not forever. And he let me see that human side of everything, too. And so I was so blessed, again, to be, mentored by Eric Davis.
9: Eric has been a friend for a long time because I got to know him with the San Francisco 49ers. And the one thing that I note about Bill Walsh and the 49er team, and I think you'll agree with this, Mike, that really Bill didn't have to do too much disciplining. It always came out of the locker room. It was Keena Turner. It was Ronnie Lott. It was Joe Montana. And that's where the real cohesiveness and the success, I think, for a team comes. Eric and I were talking about it one time. He said, we got a young player that came in, and he wanted to do something his own way. And he said, I got to tell you, a couple of the guys went to him, and he said, after that day, he never did it any other way but the 49er way.
15: And you know what? That was his motto. It really was. He said, the old guys taught him, and he said, Mike, I'm going to teach you, and all I ask is that you go teach somebody else. And that was his deal. And You're exactly right. The football team has to be monitored by the football players on the team because we're so much around each other, much more. We in the grind with one another, and we respect one another because we know what each guy's going through. And so I think it's very important that, you know, the team understands that we got to police ourselves. And when you look at great football teams, that's what happens. I mean, you know, the veteran guys, the leaders of the team is policing the young guys and getting the guys, to get in line and do the things that they need to do. And like Eric said, as when he was with the 49ers, we're going to do it the 49ers way. And when I was here with Carolina, I told the young guys, this is what it means to be a Carolina Panther.
16: Mike, when I think about where we are today, and I think about the pressures on young kids, families are split, they don't have two parents in their homes. I mean, talent is one thing. Every team goes out and they draft talent, and to some degree it's either equal, better than, or less than. But how hard is it to get that cohesiveness, that team orientation today because of the dynamics that exist in society, if you know what I'm talking about?
15: You know what, it's tough. And that's why you have different teams winning it, all the time nowadays, because of free agency, because of everything else that's going on in society. When you look at all those things, it's very tough because of mistrust. I don't trust you. I don't know what you want from me. It's about me. I need to protect myself. And so in order to trust somebody, you gotta open up your arms. You gotta let people in. You gotta let people into your space. And nowadays it's very tough for people to let other people into their space because you don't know what they're trying to do. You don't know what they want. And my thing is that you open up your space. Of course, you might get hurt, but at the same time, you're gonna feel that love, and there's nothing like that either. So that's what we try to preach at the Carolina Panthers, that you know, guys, we're a family. You know, when I felt like the defense wasn't playing too well, I said, you know what? What we need to do is we need to get together and know each other outside of football. We need to know each other with our families and show that, you know, this game is bigger than just us lining up and going to practice doing throughout the week.
16: Mike Minter has joined us on Sports Byline, the former free safety of the Carolina Panthers, the face of that team for so many years. He played 10 seasons, went to the Super Bowl against New England, and we're going to talk about that experience because it was one of the most guttiest experiences that I've ever seen a player have, and we'll talk about that as we continue across the country and around the world. We've got you on America's sports talk show, Sports Byline.
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16: Mike Minter has joined us on Sports Byline. 10 seasons in the National Football League, all 10 seasons with the Carolina Panthers. Let me ask you, I know that when you retired and made that announcement at the news conference, the owner of that team, Jerry Richardson, was there, and he is a former NFL player himself. What does that type of ownership, somebody who actually strapped it on, put the helmet on, went out there, and laid it out on the field each Sunday, what does that bring to ownership that might be different from just anybody else?
15: Well, I think it's just like anything else that you're in. When a guy that experienced it, he understands what a player goes through. He knows what a player is thinking and what a player wants. And so I think that gives an advantage to anybody who done went through something. This is just like the old adage of, you know, until you walk through somebody else's shoes, you really can't give them great advice because you've never been there. And so with Jerry Richardson being able to play the game of football and win a championship and know what that championship team is about, that right there sets him apart from any other owner out there.
16: Also, when you take a look at him, I suppose one of the things that I think he does better than most owners is the fact that because he's played, he understands the nuances of the game. So therefore, and I've always said, athletes have to do one thing. They have to stay even keel. When you win, you don't get too high. When you lose, you don't get too low. Did he bring that stability to the organization?
15: Absolutely. And you know what? It's something that he brings with himself. I mean, that's just who he is as a person, and I believe it travels all the way down to throughout the football team. And so he was always a guy about excellence. I mean, when you see him, you just see excellence, and that's what he wanted to portray throughout his organization, from the janitor all the way up to the general manager. Everybody was about excellence, and everybody's going to respect the next person. And that's what he brings to the table, and I think that's just a team atmosphere that he's been around all his life.
16: The Carolina Panthers get the opportunity to go to the Super Bowl, and I think if you talk to any player in the NFL, they say, at least give me the chance to do so. And you did against New England in 2003. Were the Panthers ready for a game of that stature?
15: Wow, that, you know what? We wasn't. As I look back on it, we were just kind of riding the ride and having fun, and really wasn't thinking about, you know, we're going to be in the Super Bowl. We were just having fun with the process, and that's what I tell guys all the time. The fun part about that year was really the process of going all the way to the Super Bowl and the different things that happened, the growth that came out of that year with our football team. And so when we got there, we didn't quite understand the magnitude of what was going to happen to us that week prior to the Super Bowl, and then, you know, going through the media, understanding, you know, how to manage your time. And that's what I said. If I ever had a chance to go back, that's what I would have did, that I would have managed my time, because you feel like you have so much time, but really you don't. And so sometimes you feel like I'm watching enough film, but in reality, You're really not. You really don't have that time like you used to. And so that was something that we learned throughout the deal. And when we got in the game, it was just playing football. It was just having fun playing football. And you know, we look up and you know, 3 seconds left on the clock, and they getting ready to kick a field goal to win the game. So it went pretty fast. And again, I don't think we quite understood what we was in.
16: The Super Bowl, of course, Mike, is an endpoint, but usually when a team gets there, it's because they've had a very interesting season. When you reflect back on the Super Bowl season that got you to the Super Bowl against New England, what were the signposts? What were the key moments during the course of that season that allowed that team to get there?
15: Well, I think starting out fast. We started off very fast. I think we went 5-6, won our first 5-6 games of the season. And so you have to do that in the National Football League. It's very tough to come out of the hole and come back and go to the Super Bowl. Very, very tough. And so you got to have a great start. And then I can remember us going through a period of where we lost like 3 games in a row. And we getting ready to play Arizona. They're in Arizona. And they really wasn't, you know, a good football team at that time. And so we just struggling with them. We can't move the ball. They moving the ball on us, and it was just a dogfight. And then I get an interception. I take it in. I score, and so we get on the board. And I think that was the only touchdown that we had that day. And we beat them, you know, by a field goal at the end of the game. And so when you look at that, that was the turning point, because it was like a big monkey on our back that we couldn't get off. And when we won that game, we won the division. That was the first division championship that we'd won, and so we were very excited about that. And then it just kind of rolled. From that point on, I think we won like our last 4 games, and we just kind of rolled into the playoffs. And then once you get into the playoffs, I mean, you think about the games that we had there and the games that we had to overcome, you know, beating St. Louis in double overtime in St. Louis, and then being able to go into Philadelphia when everybody was saying, okay, this is the third time they're going to win, and we go into Philadelphia and we beat them and to get to the Super Bowl. So it was just a great, great time, and we had a ball just, you know, going and doing it.
16: Mike, correct me if you think I'm wrong about this, but I really think that the key game was that double overtime win against the Rams, and I'll tell you the reason why. A, you won that game on the road, which gave you an awful lot of confidence the rest of the way. And the other thing is that I noted that the Carolina Panthers played that game, particularly in overtime, to win, while I thought the Rams were playing not to lose. Am I correct?
15: Oh, yeah. I mean, yes. I can tell you right now that coach wish he can have that back because I'm sure he would be trying to go for that win when he was just being conservative just to try to get the field goal and really didn't take any chances. But, yeah, I mean, it was. It was a dogfight. I mean, we kind of jumped on them early. They came back in the second half and got back into the game and tied it up. And then we kind of, you know, had some breaks. There, Ricky Manning Jr. came over some big plays in overtime to get that interception. They was right in field goal range at that moment. So, you know what, it was a crazy game. I've never been part of a game that was so much of an emotional roller coaster.
16: Let's talk a little bit about that Super Bowl against New England, because I think, as I indicated before the break, one of the guttiest performances by a player, and I don't know how many fans out there understand or can appreciate it, but you equaled a career high with 18 tackles against the Patriots, and you played most of the third quarter and all of the fourth quarter with a broken foot. Now, that is a mentality that most people don't understand. I mean, if you're the average person, you got a cold, you got a broken bone, you take the day off. You can't do that in professional sports, professional football. What is that mentality? Give me some insight that allowed you to do it, aside from the fact of the importance of the game, Mike.
15: Well, you know what? I'm that type of guy that, again, I think the mindset is that you got to do what you have to do to make it happen, okay, regardless of the fact that, you know, your foot is broke. Can you tie your shoe tight enough to keep that pain away? And the amazing thing is about it is that once the play was going on, I really didn't worry about my foot. Once the play was over, the foot was killing me. And so it's a mentality that we grow up with, that we know how to block certain things out to focus on what we have to do. And I think that's really what it comes down to, is that, you know, I was able to, once the play was going on, focus on that play so intently that you forget about the pain that was in your foot.
16: How hard is it going to be for you to kind of overcome the loss of camaraderie? That is the thing that I hear from retired players, not being able to be in that locker room, not being able to be with your friends, not being able to go to, as they say, to battle on Sunday.
15: You know what? It's going to be unbelievable. I know it is, and that game when them guys run out of there and they playing St. Louis in St. Louis, and I'm watching them on that football field, it's going to be real tough, you know, to walk away from that. And that's what was so painful to me when I talked to the team before I announced it, and told them, guys, you know, one of the hardest things is that, you know, I'm not going to be able to go to war with you guys. I'm not going to be able to battle with you guys on that football field. And you know, that was so so hard for me, and it's going to be hard that Sunday, man, when I watch him go on that football field and go to war.
16: We only have a minute left, Mike, but what's your favorite memory of your long, successful career?
15: Well, I think that whole run to the Super Bowl is something that, you know, I remember the whole time. And again, I remember the process and guys growing as individuals and us growing as a football team and kind of growing up right before everybody's eyes. And so I think that year is definitely one of the most memorable times that I've had.
16: Were you always able to keep it fun?
15: Always. You know, last year was tough because I lost my mom, and first time my mom had never seen me play, and so it was tough. And then I hurt my knee, and so it just kind of was a pounding deal every, you know, all year long. Probably the toughest year I ever had playing a game of football as far as keeping it fun.
16: Mike, I want to thank you very much, not for only what you did on the football field, but the way you've conducted yourself as a person. You are a role model, not so much for kids who don't know you on a personal level, but for other men that play the game of football around the National Football League. Come back again with us, Mike.
15: Thank you. Appreciate it.
16: Mike Minter, the former free safety of the Carolina Panthers. We continue with more of you and America's Sports Talk Show.
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16: Curtis Martin joins us on Sports Byline. 11 seasons in the National Football League. The first three with New England, finished up the last eight with the New York Jets. And, of course, if you take a look at his fine career, when he walked off the field for the last time, he walked off with 14,101 yards rushing. And that is fourth all-time in the NFL. Curtis, I was very interested in a quote from you when you decided to retire. You said, at the end of the day, things turned out better than what I even intended from the beginning. What did you intend them to do, and how was it different from what you thought?
2: Well, when I came into the NFL, I didn't expect to do as well as I did. I didn't expect to have the career that I had. For me, the NFL was something that I did because I didn't want to waste my talent. It wasn't something that was always a deep-rooted passion of mine. But as I began to play it and see the reachability that it gave me and the way it allowed me to impact people's lives for the better, I slowly but surely gained a love and respect and appreciation for the game.
16: I always thought that you never saw football as a means to end to an end, and I say that because you didn't play football in high school until your senior year, so it wasn't an all-consuming thing. Am I right about that observation?
2: Oh, definitely. What gave me my passion for the game, as I said, was that I began to see it as a means to an end. And that's where I believe the commitment came in, the hard work ethic, everything. It all came because I seen it as such a means to an end.
16: Where did the crossover come? When was that moment, do you know, when it was crystallized in your mind and you said, hey, wait a minute, I can use this for many things?
2: You know, funny thing, I happened to be talking to my pastor on the phone at the time. This is when I was a rookie.
16: Uh-huh.
2: And I told him, I said, Pastor, I'm just not really into football. I don't really want to play. I mean, one day I would like to own a team. That's always been a thought of mine, but I never really was so passionate about playing. He said, well, Kurt, maybe you playing is the vehicle that will enable you to do all of those special things that you always said that you wanted to do. And I think that was like that aha moment that I looked at it and said, you know, this

0: that very well may be the vehicle that I've been provided with to accomplish some of the things I want to in life.
1: You were always so self-contained as well, and I've always been fascinated about why you were like that. And what I mean by that is that you were so understated, and people really, some people have said that you never got the credit you deserved. But the thing that impressed me the most about that, Curtis, was Curtis Martin never worried about that. Where did that come from?
0: Well, you know something, I've always had an attitude about it, is that none of that extra stuff, I feel like most of that other stuff for me was just decoration. It didn't contribute to the results of my career whatsoever. So, you know, I stayed away from a lot of the commercials and a lot of the off-the-field things that, you know, was kind of self-promoting. It just wasn't something that I was into or I thought was effective for my career. And at the same time, I've always played with that thought in mind of one day owning a team. And so I always thought that it would be good for me to start carrying myself in a respectful way, in a way that was in the manner of an owner. You know, you don't see owners jumping around on TV or doing a whole lot of commercials. And so that was always the approach that I took.
1: You said, I don't have any regrets. I feel like I'm leaving the game exactly how I want to. I know that I'm stubborn when it comes to football. What was the stubbornness part?
0: Well, I'm stubborn in the way that, you know, my bone has to be sticking out of my leg for me not to play. A few of the doctors, they actually have had me speak to some of the guys a lot of times because they want to understand how I play with some of the injuries that I play with. Many people are under the conception that, or the misconception that I've always just been this healthy and, you know, enduring back, whereas I've just played with a whole lot of pain and excruciating pain. But the injury that I acquired my last season, that made it so that it, no matter how mentally tough I am or was, I still couldn't do anything about it.
1: Your personality and understatedness, did that help you in dealing with the pressures and the focus of the New York, particularly the media and the way the fans are there? Because I always thought you stayed so very evenly keeled, and that was one of the reasons why you were able to exist in that market.
0: Well, yeah, I'm an even keel type person to begin with. And something else that helped me is that I just believe in respecting people. I've always respected the media to the utmost, and in return, they've respected me. And I think we've had a great relationship, and I made sure I kept tabs on things to where I wouldn't allow them to cross certain boundaries, and eventually they knew not to cross certain boundaries, and I appreciated that, and I would let them know that I appreciated it. And so we just had a good relationship.
1: When you look at playing at home in New York on a cold, wintry day and the fans are there, and whether it be the Meadowlands or it was over in New York itself, what was that like for you when you ran out there on the field when the fans were screaming? Give me some personal insight as to what it was like for Curtis Martin.
0: Well, you know, that was where my adrenaline would get gone. You know, I used to love, you know, I was usually introduced last. Once the game was getting ready to start, and I was the one who kind of would get the whole crowd kind of pumped up. And I, for that moment, I just get so excited. And that's probably as excited as I'll be for the rest of the game.
1: There are some running backs who don't like to take the punishment. They don't like to go tackle to tackle. I won't say that you cherished it, but you were always comfortable with trying to get the 1 or 2 yards that they needed for the first round. That toughness, was that something you were trying to prove to yourself as much as it was to your contemporaries and the people on your team and the people you were playing against then, Curtis?
0: No, I didn't think it was anything for me to prove to myself because that was just what I felt that I was best at. Running around a corner, I wasn't the fastest guy. So I always thought that I would use my quickness and my vision to navigate in between the tackles, and I felt that that's where I would make my living, and that's exactly what has happened.
1: I don't know quite how to ask people to describe the New York experience because I've been there and I've done ball games, I've broadcast games there, and I've done games other parts of the country, but it's not like Miami, it's not like Chicago, it's not like anything on the West Coast. Can you put it into words what that whole football experience is like back there?

0: you know, one that sticks with me, and it comes down to a play that really sticks with me, is the fumble that I had in 1998 against Denver when we were in the championship game to go to the Super Bowl. Because after I fumbled, two other people fumbled, and I almost feel as though I was the catalyst to start that. Whereas we had the game, it was 10-3 late in the third quarter, and we ended up losing the game. And so, you know, that always sticks with me.
1: Does it bother you, or do you use it as a rationalization to better understand you and that particular moment?
0: Yeah, no, it's more so a rationalization. I'm not the type of guy who stays bothered by things too long. Usually, once I leave the field, the game is done with. There's only been one game that I could really recall that it lingered after the game was over. For the most part, I put things behind me and I move on.
1: What was that game?
0: When we played Dallas, it was a year that I was coming off a bad injury, and it was my first time when Parcells went to Dallas after he left here. And, you know, I really wanted to sock it to him, you know, and I knew we really wanted to win. And I just had, like, the worst game in my Jet career to me. And so that one stuck with me.
1: What coaches did you best play for? And what I mean by that is Bill Walsh was a good friend of mine, and I always thought that he was a master manipulator, Curtis. He always knew how to push the buttons on his players, both mentally and emotionally. So for you, which coaches are the ones you got the most out of you?
0: You know something? I'm going to answer it, but not answer it. For me, it was myself. You know, I always looked at myself as if I was the head coach or if I was the owner of the team. How should Curtis Martin perform? And so no coach was going to dictate how I performed because that was just self-motivated. But I will say that had I not had Parcells as a rookie, I don't think I would have had the career that I've had.
1: What was it that he did that really kind of launched you then? Did he challenge you?
0: He challenged me, and now that we're on speaking basis, you know, because we're pretty close, he's let me know that was as hard as he was on anyone. As hard as he was on me, he was like a drill sergeant that was specifically out to see what Curtis Martin was made of, and he told me he put me through the ringer like he hasn't done any other player. He said the only other player that he motivated or went to such extremes with was Lawrence Taylor.
1: And I always thought that he probably did that of the players he respected and he thought had greatness just to see if he could, you know, if that player could find it within themselves. Am I correct?
0: Yeah, well, you know, he told me, he said, son, I've always thought that you could be one of the great ones, and I just wanted to see at what temperature you would crack. He said, and to your credit, I've never seen you crack.
1: When you take a look at the great running backs in NFL history, obviously Emmitt, Walter, Barry Sanders, you at number four, Jim Brown, Eric Dickerson, I could go down the list. What's the commonality that all successful but also great running backs have, Curtis?
0: You know something? In every one that I've met just about all of them, every one of us has this tenacity about us, and we're ultra competitive. We don't like to lose at anything, and we're so determined and focused, and that's the one thing I would say that all of us have had. Is an extreme amount of focus and the ability to focus beyond what the average person does.
1: You said ownership is a larger way of continuing what I've already started. As you go down that road, what is it that you'd like to bring to the NFL that maybe is a different perspective than people that already own teams in the NFL?
0: Well, you know, I think that owners aren't privy, or even the front office, not just owners. I think owners, the front office isn't privy to the intimacy of the locker room or the intimacy of the brotherhood of players. And I believe that I know that, I've experienced that, and I've been sort of the leader in those situations. And I believe that what I would bring to ownership is the ability to see the game from the ground up. You know, I've studied front office my entire career because that has always been my goal. And as I said, unfortunately, I really expected to be able to announce my ownership when I was retiring, but it just didn't work out that way. We couldn't get things together before then.
1: We got about 40 seconds left. Was the game always fun for you? I mean, I know what the pain of the game is, and I've often wondered whether it can always be fun.
0: You know, more so than fun, the game has always been like a mentor or a teacher to me. I look to football. Football taught me a lot of life lessons, hard work, integrity, dependability, things like that. And that's what I really appreciate about football. It's been my best teacher.
1: Curtis, it was a joy to watch you on the football field, but now that I have a chance to chat with you a little bit, it's even nicer just to get to know the man as well. I have no doubt in my mind that you are going to be an owner in the National Football League, and I think you'll bring that player's perspective, that player's insight, and that player's commitment to ownership as well, and I think that the NFL will be a better place for it. Thank you very much for joining us on Sports Byline.
0: Well, thank you.
1: Curtis Martin, former New York Jets Pro Bowl running back. As I said, 11 seasons in the National Football League, the first three with New England, the last eight with the New York Jets. He ran for 14,101 yards, but he also was very versatile. He caught a lot of passes, over 300, making 400 out of the backfield. We'll take a break as we continue with more of you and Sports Byline.
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1: My Mike Minder and Curtis Martin with us and you this hour on Sports Byline. And Curtis Martin, he didn't get a lot of fanfare in New York. He was very quiet. But I tell you, when he walked off the field with those 14,000 yards, he is destined for the Hall of Fame. 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

Hey, everybody, it's that time again, Sports Overnight America, a different kind of show. 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Heard everywhere, Sirius 217, XM 203, radio stations like KSHB 1400 in Las Vegas, American Forces Radio. Art Sorcer will be with us. He's almost 129 years of age. Laura Snoke, who wants to play basketball again on the collegiate level, is with us. And, of course, the biggest Pittsburgh Pirates honk we could ever find. It's Mark Mancini. He's also with us. We'll play some Barron Sports Trivia, Laura's favorite part of the show. And, of course, Professor John Poulter is with us from Toronto, Canada. He follows baseball about as closely as you can follow baseball. But let's talk about a couple of big issues in the wonderful and wacky world of sports. You know, certain things in sports are locked. They're locked in place. Jackie Robinson, always be number 42. UCLA with Mick Cronin will never win another NCAA basketball championship. And anything and everything Lane Kiffin touches will be crooked in some way, shape, or form. Agree or disagree? SportsFred@AO.com, SportsFred@AO.com. Now, the SEC is suing LSU. Now, LSU didn't know this was coming last year when they stole them from Mississippi. Stole them is the right word, I guess, in this shape or form. All right, also on college football on Thursday night, I'm listening to talk shows on WFAN in New York, and they cut to the Rutgers game against UMass. UMass hadn't won a game in 3 years. They beat Rutgers. Greg Schiano's not long for the job, but you're long for us. Hey, big college games down the road. According to USA Today, some of the biggest ones next week, Ohio State and of course, Texas, battle of quarterbacks there. Oklahoma and Michigan also next week. And Michigan, you can't bet against Kyle Whittingham, any shape, time, or force. And, of course, later in the season, in November, Oregon versus Ohio State. Can Dan Lanning finally get the big one done for the Ducks of Oregon? You can get it done. Stay tuned all night long for more of Sports Overnight America.

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4: 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Later, Professor John Poulter up in Toronto. 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I open the show saying the following. Anything and everything Lane Kiffin touches is corrupt in some manner, shape, or form. Now, Art Source, can you possibly disagree with me?
5: No, I can't. He just seems to always be on the other side of the right thing to do. I can't question his ability as a football coach, X's and O's, especially offensively. I think the kids like him. But, you know, Fred, when you go against the grain, against the tide all the time, and that's a pun not intended to Alabama by any stretch. But, you know, I look at polarizing programs in college football. I see LSU at the top. I see Oklahoma State. I see Clemson. You know, I look at Ole Miss. I look at Florida and Cal and UCLA. But LSU right now, and we're going to see a whole lot from, you know, tonight or tomorrow night or whenever this is going to be aired. But, I mean, the bottom line is LSU is playing a good Clemson team, and we're going to see how they respond on the field. This professional playing college football could be a real bad harbinger for the future.
4: Laura, I've heard rumors that Lane Kiffin wants to run for the presidency of the United States. Any comments?
6: I don't know about the presidency, anybody running for it at this point. But if we even still have elections, who knows, in 2028. Yeah, I mean, I can't. I think this whole debacle with the players that have already signed NFL contracts, you know, people have been saying, you know, it's not fair to them because the laws changed. And the fact is, you know, you could get a speeding ticket tomorrow, and the next day they could change the speed limit on the street where you got a speeding ticket. They're not going to rescind your speeding ticket because the law on speeding changed. So I don't quite get that argument from a legal standpoint. I think it probably will get overturned in the new lawsuit that's been filed, but who knows? It's just a mess. And you're talking about players that basically already signed NFL contracts that are not going to be able to go back and play in college football. It's just
5: nuts. And Laura, they're going to be making more money in college than they would have any time in the NFL. That's part of this whole problem. It's fair competition for the other college players.
4: Mark Mancini, it doesn't bother you, right?
7: I would rather watch a Lane Kiffin going against the grain press conference than seeing the sparse crowds in this and wondering why they're there. Well, first of all, look at the teams you're playing. Nobody wants to pay $200-$300 to see you whack a Bowling Green or North Dakota State and sit in the sun on a nice day when you could be at the beach. So that's why if it was in Ohio State or, you know, a premier team that people can, you know, or Stanford or something, people would go. I think what's going to happen in college football, people are going to wisen up and say, we're not going to pay to go see, you know, these Rams get wiped out by a top 10 team.
5: So, Mark, what you're saying is have a super conference set up with maybe the top 60 teams in the country, so that you have a parity at that level, so you don't see a Mid-America Conference team go to play Ohio State like Ball State at Ohio State this weekend.
7: You know what you saw? You know what you saw with Rutgers, a 29-point favorite, get beat by UMass?
5: Was that awesome? That was pretty awesome.
7: The last time I saw something like that was when Appalachian State pulled one on Michigan. These only happen in once every decade.
5: Yeah,
4: all right, let's talk
5: about a job that coach did getting that team prepared to go into Piscataway, New Jersey, and play football. The quarterback was absolutely electric.
7: 29-point underdogs.
4: As I indicated in the opening, guys and gal, I was listening to WFAN, and then they switched to the Rutgers game. Greg Schiano can't be long for his job, that's all I can tell you. Yeah, I talked about a couple of the games that USA Today thinks might be big ones down the road. And next week, Oklahoma against Michigan, what I indicated was that, Oklahoma's going to be awfully good, but I've learned a lesson a long time ago. Don't wager against Kyle Whittingham. Your thoughts?
5: Kyle Whittingham is an X and O's genius. He prepares his team old-fashioned physical football. I think it's going to be a great matchup, Michigan and Oklahoma. You've got two teams that play defense. You got a couple of quarterbacks, Underwood and Mateer, that can really step up when they're healthy. They play great football. I think those are two teams that are totally underrated in college football. I know it's early, week zero, week one now, but I really think that's going to be a dandy. I also think there's a couple other games. As you look this weekend, I mean, there's a lot of excitement in college football. You know, we're going to see what the Lane machine has to offer. We're going to see some games on Saturday that look really good. You know, I got to tell you, don't be sleeping on Fresno State as well. Fresno State's got a great football coach, Matt Entsch, who came in. He had many national titles on the FBS level, and now he's playing at the FCS level. Now he's on the FBS level. I think USC might be in for a tussle.
4: Laura, I opened the show talking again about the fact that UCLA will never win another basketball title as long as Mick Cronin is the coach. And, of course, they fired Martine Germond this week. Laura, do you agree with me that they can't win with Cronin and they were way too late in firing Martine Germond?
6: I do agree with you, Fred. You know, Nick Cronin reminds me of the old John Wooden adage, which was, don't ever confuse activity with achievement. And, he sort of epitomizes that to me. I mean, he just runs around and yells a lot, but it's all just activity without achievement. So it's such a sad... I'm glad they fired Jarman finally, but I think it's a little too late. It's certainly for the next few seasons. So I don't know. We'll see what happens.
8: Think about this. Chip Kelly wasn't fired. He left UCLA to be the offensive coordinator at Ohio State. Now think about that for a second. How many coaches would leave any major college institution of higher learning to be an assistant coach?
5: I can recall none, Fred, over the history of college football.
6: Right, he was a head coach, and then he got demoted to be an assistant.
7: He kind of looks like, you know what he looks like?
5: And he probably got a pay raise, too.
7: Fred, he kind of looks like Danny DeVito without hair.
8: Bottom line is that, Mark, you have any thoughts?
6: I think Danny DeVito has a lot of hair.
7: Yeah, but Nick Cronin does.
5: It's on the side.
8: Mark, UCLA owes $51 million. Any thoughts?
7: Well, I don't know if you can buy him out. You just got to play. He must have something on the university why they don't let him go. That's the only thing.
8: The new athletic director
5: is doing it, on the cuff. He's not taking any money, Fred. I think that's fabulous. That shows that he's about turning this program around.
7: Fred,
8: what?
7: The one guy that's going to come into this town and he's going to turn it on its ear. It could happen next year. We don't know. But Stan Kroenke's one wherever he's gone. He doesn't rebuild. He retools. Big expectations for the Angels, and the first one out the door will be Mike Trout.
8: Was that good?
7: I think it's good. You got your losses and move on. They should have got rid of him 4 years ago and got everything from the Yankees. He's injury prone and can't play a whole year. And to give him tie up all that money in one guy, you'll never win.
8: They don't have a lot of talent in the farm system, so why get rid of a Hall of Famer?
5: But they sure have a lot of cash now, Fred.
8: They have a lot of cash now. No, they definitely do. It's the bottom line, they have a lot of cash.
5: I know every Angel fan that I know personally is very, very happy. Nothing against Artie Moreno. I mean, he did the best he could do. But you've got this Kroenke Sports Enterprises, whether it's Arsenal, the Denver Nuggets, whether it's the you go down the line, the Rams.
7: Avalanche.
5: You got the Avalanche. This guy is all about winning and success, and it breeds success. And I'm happy for the Los Angeles Angel fans.
7: Yeah.
5: I mean, really and truly, I don't think they'll ever be the Dodgers, but they're going to be competitive in the American League very quickly.
8: Artie Moreno bought the team, I think, for $400 million or $450
5: million. Right,
7: yeah.
8: He sold it for $4 billion. Yeah, he did pretty well, if you think about it.
6: Nice payday.
5: Can I ask a question, you guys?
8: Yeah.
5: Why are NBA franchises three times more than Major League Baseball franchises? When Major League Baseball actually has 160 paydays where people come to the crowd, I mean, I would think that Major League Baseball has a better chance of making money playing 160 games vis-a-vis 17 in the NFL. Or 82 in the NBA. Does that make any sense to anybody?
8: Well, the Lakers aren't worth anywhere near what the Dodgers are worth, so what are we talking about?
5: Yeah, the Dodgers are going to be worth $20 million, if you ask me.
8: That's what I'm saying.
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4: It's that time again, folks. That's right. Barron's Sports Trivia. Well, it's Sports Overnight America and Barron's Trivia time right here on Sports Overnight America. And, of course, to do this correctly, in the middle of the night, Art Source, at almost 129 years of age, has to take legal medicinal products. And what are you taking this week for the show, Art Source?
5: Well, you know, now that my computer is completely down and you got me on radio only, and I look so good, I got cleaned up for the show, I was all ready to go, and then my computer decides that it doesn't like me anymore. So I'm on the radio like I usually do, because I got a face made for radio. But I do have this great Prevagen, good product, fantastic for the memory, as well as a few other things. And of course, I also take my Asian ginseng, but the professional formula of Prevagen will really get you back in the game, folks. And I mean, I really can say it helps me.
4: All right, let's start with Laura. Laura, you ready?
13: I'm ready.
4: Longtime Dodger fan. You're ready to go. Here we go. Okay.
7: Beautiful, Laura.
4: Zach Wheats, the great outfielder from years ago, has the all-time Dodger record for games played. But who's in second place? All-time record for Dodgers behind Zach Wheat in games played. Played a lot of years, obviously, for LA.
7: Yeah.
4: Laura, your thoughts. All-time second place winner as far as most games played for the L.A. Dodgers.
7: Yep.
4: And Brooklyn Dodgers.
13: So he played for the L.A. Dodgers.
4: No, it could be both.
7: I love this one.
13: Oh, Mark. All right. I'll give it to him.
4: No.
13: Then I need a hint.
7: No.
5: Who's Fred's favorite player?
7: No hint.
13: Duke Snider.
4: No, it's not Duke Snider.
7: I get it.
13: Thanks, Art.
7: I get it.
5: I'm sorry, Laura. I'll take that as my pick.
7: I think I know who it is, and he's great. He's one of my favorites.
4: Who?
7: Steve Garvey.
4: The Steve Garvey, almost senator of the United States in California.
13: That's kind of a...
5: Almost with 33% of the vote.
4: That would have been fantastic. Well, he definitely was a right-handed hitter. All right. This guy, also a manager.
13: So it wasn't Steve Garvey.
4: No, it wasn't Steve Garvey.
13: Okay.
4: Also a manager.
5: Okay, I'm going to go with the old first baseman, Gil Hodges.
4: Gil Hodges, who died in 1973. He's like third or fourth as far as all-time games played for the Brooklyn and L.A. Dodgers. He was a fine manager.
5: How about Socha? Could it be Socha?
4: Mike Socha, fine catcher. No, but he's not correct either. Catchers don't usually play that long.
5: I know, but my question of I think it's the manager.
7: You know what? I'm going to go with that infield, Davey Lopes.
4: Davey Lopes was never a manager. He was an assistant coach. He was a coach, but he was
7: I thought he was the manager of the Milwaukee Brewers.
4: Oh, okay. This guy was a manager of the Dodgers. My guy was a Dodger manager at one point. Not for long, but he was a Dodger manager.
5: Bill Russell.
8: Correct.
7: Wow. I had the infield, but I didn't.
8: Send the Prevagen.
5: Wow. That's amazing. Wasn't he from Oklahoma originally, Fred?
8: Yes.
7: You know, when I was covering the Padres, I couldn't wait to interview Tommy Lasorda because the Dodgers had come into San Diego later in the year. And I think it was a week before, a few days, Tommy had a heart attack. Bill Russell managed, and I felt, oh, man, I'm not getting Lasorda. And I never got Lasorda. I saw him in passing, but never interviewed him, and I always wanted to get Lasorda.
5: All you needed was some good Italian olives, and he'd have shown up.
8: All right, Mr. Mancini, you ready to come back on the right track?
7: Yeah.
8: All right. Most games played by a Pirates player. Actually, it tied. There were two guys who actually played the same exact number of games. Name either one of them. All-time record for Pirate players, number of games played.
7: Willie Stargell.
8: And?
7: The other one could be Bill Mazeroski.
8: Bill Mazeroski played for the old Hollywood Stars. All right, Art, is it Bill Mazeroski or Willie Stargell? There's two that tied for the most games ever played.
5: Well, I like the Willie Stargell pick, but I'm going to go with Roberto Clemente and Willie Stargell.
8: All right, Laura, you've heard three or four names here. Clemente, Stargell, Bill Mazeroski, the great second baseman, Hall of Famer. Laura, you have any thoughts? Just name one of them. Maybe you can get one of them. Try both.
13: I think that they're right about Willie Stargell, but I don't have a clue about the second one.
8: This was called the Flying Dutchman, one of the great shortstops in the history of baseball. Honus Wagner. His card is worth like $2-4 million, depending on the quality of the card. But the other guy has been mentioned here. Is it Stargell or Clemente? Laura, you think it's Stargell or Clemente?
13: Well, I thought it was Stargell, but now I'm not sure.
8: You can't change. You got to
13: Okay, then I'll go with Stargell.
8: Think of this as Jeopardy.
13: Okay. What is Willie Stargell? Or who is Willie Stargell?
8: All right, Mark.
5: Yeah, what is Willie Stargell? A power hitter.
8: Mark, is it Stargell or Clemente?
7: It's Stargell, man. I'm going with my idol that put two in your car.
8: Art, is it Stargell or Clemente?
5: I'm taking Roberto.
8: Roberto is correct.
7: Oh,
8: Art is incorrect. Laura, get some Prevagen this evening right here on Sports Overnight America. All right, Art, are you ready to go? Let's see if you get this on the
5: one. I'm ready.
8: 1961, two expansion teams. Angels won. Who were the other? What was the other team? 1961.
7: I was born that year. Dude.
5: Let's see.
7: Oh, no, it wasn't that.
5: 61, it's either the Orioles or the Seattle Pilots.
7: No, Orioles were 59.
5: All right, then I'm going to go with the Seattle Pilots.
8: Pilots.
5: San Diego Padres.
8: San Diego Padres.
7: No.
8: Laura, 1961, the Angels, one of two American League expansion teams. So it can't be the Padres, obviously. It's an American League team.
7: Yeah, I think I got this.
8: Laura, Mark has it, he says.
13: Mark always thinks he has it, but...
5: I know. I think I was right the first time, the Pilots.
13: I'll go with the Prevagen lad and take the Seattle.
8: Seattle was much later. Incorrect.
13: Uh-oh.
8: Mark, you got another guess?
5: Kansas City Royals?
7: I collect T-shirts, and they'll always tell me what year these franchises were born. The Padres were 69. The Orioles, I think, were 59. I'm going with the Minnesota Twins. I think it was the Twins.
8: Okay. Minnesota, the Washington Senators moved to Minnesota.
7: Yeah, yeah.
8: So not the Minnesota Twins.
5: How about the KC Royals?
7: No.
8: Okay, I'm going to have to give this one up because you guys seem to be in left field here.
5: Come on, give me another hint.
8: Ted Williams managed them for a time.
5: The Washington Senators?
8: The Washington Senators, the original Senators, moved to Minnesota, and then this team.
5: My favorite player, Frank Howard, and Kenny McMullen, and Del Unser. Wow.
8: This team became an expansion team in 1961. Later, it moved to Texas, and then the Montreal Expos moved to Washington. A lot of things happening in the game of Major League Baseball. All right, Lori, you ready?
13: I'm reclaiming my worst, my status as the worst trivia player.
5: We're all doing pretty poorly tonight.
8: All right, Lori, you ready?
13: I'm ready.
8: Most games ever played by an MLB player.
13: Most games?
8: Wow. Most games ever played by an MLB player.
13: That's impossible.
7: Yeah.
13: I have no idea.
7: I think I know it.
8: Mark thinks he knows it again. That's surprising.
13: Why would anybody know this?
7: I think I might.
13: What is your brain cluttered with that you would know this?
5: Was he a knuckleball pitcher, Fred?
7: No.
13: It shouldn't be a pitcher. Pitchers no. play every day.
7: No. It's Cal Ripken.
8: Cal Ripken, most consecutive games, but not the most games played.
5: But you know,
8: that's actually a good guess. All right, Art, go ahead, try again.
5: I'm looking at the record books, and I mean, who played the longest? I'm going to go with Ty Cobb.
8: What if I said? I'll bet on it.
7: Pete Rose
8: is the answer. Congratulations, Mr. Mancini. Art, are you taking enough Prevagen?
7: He's still looking.
5: No, I had a rough day. I got to tell you, Fred. The temperature was 97 degrees the last 2 days. 95% humidity. And I've been playing in a golf tournament, played fantastic, but I woke up this morning and I felt like I was Methuselah.
8: Art, before we go to a break here and talk to John Poulter up in Toronto, why don't you use an iPhone if your computer's not working? That's what I'm using.
7: Yeah.
5: That's what I have on.
8: No,
5: my wife got so mad at me earlier today because I am so illiterate when it comes to modern technology and
8: right.
5: putting this all together. And to be honest with you, I spend a lot of time on the internet, as a lot of people know, and half the crap on there I can't believe anymore. So it's all hearsay, in my opinion, to be honest.
7: Really?
8: All right, we'll come back and talk to John Poulter and then wrap things up straight away on Sports Overnight America.
7: Really, Artie's at the conference.
5: There should be a way to be able to find out if somebody posts an article that's on the internet, if it's true or false.
8: Half
5: the articles I read, you guys, are all BS.
13: You just have to look at your sources and fact check.
5: MSN, Yahoo, you know, it's basically sports. I try to stay away from the political stuff because we know that's all, you know, whatever side of the aisle you're on, that's what you believe.
8: You can go to SNOPES, Snopes, and that's usually pretty accurate. But okay, let's do the last two minutes.
5: SNOPES.
8: Snopes, yes. All right, three.
5: Thank you, Fred.
8: Three, two.
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0: Hey, everybody, it's that time again, back on Sports Overnight America, and our guest, John Poulter, Professor John Poulter, in Toronto, Canada. And we've had John many times on this show, and he's on every Sunday morning with Andy and company, Andy Dorf, on many of these affiliates across America and around the world. John, welcome again to the show.
1: Thank you very much, Fred. Always a pleasure to join you guys and chat sports.
0: But I know you're slightly slanted because you live in Toronto, but I have to ask you this. I think Dylan Cease should be the favorite right now to win the American League Cy Young. But everybody says it's the Yankee Schiller. I'm not sure. I think Cease, if you look at any stat that I can find, Cease is ahead. Your comments.
1: Don't disagree with you at all. Yes, I'm a little bit slanted because I live in a city and I get to see every start. So, yeah, I'm a little bit prejudiced, and I guess we're all a little prejudiced against the evil empire called the New York Yankees. So, you know, there was an interesting stat, and if Cease had struck out seven hitters on what's today, Friday? If he'd struck out seven hitters in his last start, he would have been the third major league pitcher in history to have struck out seven in 20 consecutive starts.
0: Wow.
1: That tells you what kind of a season he's having.
0: Unbelievable. Yep. Laura, you're on the John Poulter Professor himself in Toronto, Canada.
2: On our beautiful Lake Ontario.
1: thank you. It will always be Lake Ontario, regardless of what Washington wants to think.
2: For the first time, I downloaded MapQuest, the MapQuest app, because it was sort of a protest against Google Maps and Apple, but, you know, bowing to the powers that be. And apparently MapQuest has never had more downloads in its history, that, you know, millions of people just downloaded their MapQuest app so they could continue to access Lake Ontario. Yeah. Anyway, baseball, kind of, I was reading this morning about the comments about A-Rod and what he seems to think, that the parties are just absolutely deadlocked over the issue. The owners apparently want a hard cap like the NHL has. They're not even willing to go with a soft cap like with in the NBA and the NFL. So what do you think about that, John? You think we're going to have a lockout next week?
1: Oh, I think we have to have a lockout, Laura. I think we talked about this the last time I guested with you, and my opinion hasn't changed. This is a business, and everybody has to understand that. And the players want it their way. The owners want it their way. To, you know, one extent, you can't blame the players for asking for the moon. If the owners are silly enough to give them the moon and get them to these points, then so be it. But, you know, what we've seen in the last couple of years, I think we have to stop. This business...

0: everybody that wants to play on a winning team wants to be on the Dodgers, and I know I'm hitting a sensitive point when I talk Dodgers with you, but I just don't think it's good for the game to have two or three teams that dominate. I mean, we've seen this in European soccer for years, where most countries have two or three teams that dominate, and the rest are there just to fill out the schedule. I'm a little bit of afraid that down the road we're going to see the Dodgers, the Cubs, the Yankees, the Mets, all garnering the best players because there's no limit on the checks that they can write. And now that there's all this sponsorship outside the game, these are the teams that are going to get richer because, A, the money is there, B, they're bigger markets. If I was an advertiser, I'd rather spend my money in a big city like Los Angeles than in a smaller city like Milwaukee or Tampa or Miami, where the Florida Marlins or the Miami Marlins are based. I think it's just bad for the game. I can understand why the players don't want to do it because they've had it their way for so long, but I think we're heading for a big impasse. I really do.
1: All right, Mark Mancini, Paul Skeens PR director. You're on with John Poulter, the professor.
2: John, I don't think we'll ever see it in our lifetime that the players are going to agree to a salary cap. The owners claim they are losing money, but they're buying these teams for $3.4 billion, $4 billion. So there's a trust factor. You know, you can forgive, but you don't forget. What I'd like to talk to you about is, and I really like this team because you're in a city there where hockey is a religion. And now with Sergei Borovsky there, who's won everywhere, he's pretty much gone except Columbus because they just didn't have the horses there, went to Florida, now he's in Toronto. You lose a Mitch Marner. Austin Matthews is just tremendous. How big is it for the Toronto Maple Leafs to do some damage in the NHL this year?
0: It's huge from a reputation standpoint. It's not huge from a fan support standpoint. I've always believed, Mark, that most teams in North America, most cities in North America are essentially one-sport teams, with the exception of the big ones like L.A. and New York. I've always thought that other teams are one-sport teams. And when I say one-sport teams, I mean teams that will draw well regardless of whether the team is at the bottom of the standings or at the top. Toronto is a hockey town. They will fill that building whether they are first in the league or last. The Cardinals in baseball are the same way.
2: Yep.
0: If the Cardinals went 40 and 122, they'd still get the crowds. But other teams, it's not that way. Basketball, I think Los Angeles is probably a basketball town. I think Phoenix is a basketball town. I would lump Chicago and Philadelphia into that New York, Los Angeles mode where they will support all teams. But in most cities, if the team isn't winning, they don't attend. That's not the case with Maple Leaf hockey. They'd fill that building if you and I and 12 of our friends played.
2: Yeah.
1: John Poulter, I have a question for you. 30 years ago this weekend, at that point, your Sean Green became the first Blue Jay to hit the 30-30 mark, and he had a big day, 4-for-4. How would you rate him? Because I think if he'd played longer, he played like 12, 13 years, and he's a very good player. In a lot of ways, I think of him sort of like a Cody Bellinger. Your thoughts about Sean Green when he played for you and the rest of his career?
0: I always thought he was a very good player. He was consistent. He didn't play for the Blue Jays in their peak years. If he'd have been around in the World Series, I think in the World Series years, 92, 93, I think we would have seen a little bit more publicity for Sean Green. I was disappointed when he wanted out and was traded to the Dodgers for Raul Mondesi. What made it worse for the Blue Jays was that Mondesi never worked out as a Blue Jay. He was a much better Dodger than he was as a Blue Jay. Whether that's because of the players that surrounded him, we will never know. Green was a good hitter. He had a good bat. He had a terrific arm in right field. He was a pleasure to watch him throw guys out on a regular basis. After about 2 years, nobody would run on him. And I always thought he was a little bit underrated. I was surprised he didn't play longer, quite frankly. And I think you kind of touched on that as well. It would have been nice to have seen him finish his career in Toronto, but clearly that was a tough time for the Blue Jays in terms of payroll. He was looking for more money. They really didn't have much option but to deal him. I'm sorry they let him go because I really liked him as a player.
1: Laura, your Dodgers lucked out against the Blue Jays last time around. Talk to John Poulter up in Toronto.

0: They witnessed the UFC game last week.
1: Well, part of the issue,
2: exactly.
1: Part of the issue too in Los Angeles is that you've got so many teams. You've got five or six professional teams. Everybody's competing for the dollar, and whereas in cities like Toronto, you can only go to a baseball game half of the summer. In Los Angeles, if you wanted to watch the Angels and the Dodgers, you could go to a ball game every night. It's kind of like being in spring training. You can go to a game every day.
3: Yeah. Mark Mancini, Wednesday of this week or Tuesday of this week, Paul Skeens, faced Logan Webb of the Giants, ended up 13-12 for the Pirates. You are on with the professor, John Poulter, in Toronto.
4: Well, it was the Steelers beating the 49ers. They just got the extra point there. And, you know, everybody, you know, talks about Skeens and the problems he has. And we were talking about this morning with the Pirates. You know, every good pitcher will go through a stretch where he just has to readjust, you know, figure out what's, you know, the mechanics maybe or something. He's a Rookie of the Year, Cy Young Award winner. I'm not really worried about him as much as I'm worried, John, about a guy that should have stayed another year in Toronto, decided to come out here and created a firestorm from one coast to the other, Kawhi Leonard.
3: John, you want Kawhi?
1: Well, I have real mixed feelings on it. I mean, if it makes the Raptors better, yes, let's go ahead and do it. But, you know, this guy, when he played here the first time, was only 1 year. He had this, I think, what was the phrase they used? Load management. Basically, they were resting him like every third game. If this doesn't work out, I think the Raptors look awfully silly. Unfortunately, he's a little bit tarnished right now with this issue. Obviously, the Clippers have paid a much bigger price than he has. He kind of got off scot-free on this.
3: Yeah.
1: What was the fine? $700,000?
2: One game.
1: I was just going to say, when you're making money like him, that's just like, you know, the five of us going to McDonald's for coffee. Yeah. It's not a big deal. I think the big issue is going to be whether he stays healthy and whether he's the Kawhi Leonard that we knew 6 or 7 years ago. If he is, then I think the Raptors made a good deal.
3: John, in our last 30 seconds, I'm going to put you on the spot here. The league got rid of Donald Sterling for racist comments and things he had written, okay? Bad, horribly. You don't do that. What Ballmer did here, in my mind, was worse. He destroyed the concept of the league itself. Apparently, he's well-liked by the other owners because he's very, very rich. So they didn't fire him. I would have knocked him out of the league if all this stuff is true. Your thoughts, John?
1: I would have, too. I think it's an integrity issue, Fred. No sport should be in a situation where the integrity is questioned. Baseball threw out Pete Rose because he put them in a position where the integrity of the game was questioned. I don't really see this as any different but the sad part is maybe there's other teams that have been doing the same thing to lesser players in lesser amounts. This just happened to be a big story.
3: John, I know you're flying to Montreal. Stay well. We'll do this again. Thank you very much.
1: I look forward to that, guys. Take care, everybody.
3: The one, the only, Professor John Poulter. Back with more on Sports Road at America.

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0: And thank you, John Poulter, up in Toronto. Gosh, this guy knows basketball, baseball, football, hockey. He knows everything. That's why they call him the professor, and we'll have John on all the time. And, of course, Sunday mornings with the one, the only Andy Dorf at 8 o'clock in the morning Pacific time. He's on there almost every single week. All right, let's talk about this, that, and anything in sports. And, you know, we talked about this before, Laura, but I really mean this. I think that I think Steve Ballmer should be out of the NBA. I don't think that I think the money, you know, a lot of money and the draft picks, things like this, what Donald Sterling did was horrible, the racism that obviously he showed. But what this guy did, Ballmer here, he tried to fool everybody, ended up fooling nobody. He's now going to sue him and see that he's right. Of course, he's not going to be right. But Laura, your thoughts as an attorney?
1: Yeah, I haven't really read the NBA, documents to say what the criteria are for firing an owner or kicking an owner out. But it seems to me that what Ballmer did, and all the people that enabled that transaction, it just takes away from all of the integrity of the game and just makes a mockery of the contracts that they executed with the players and the other, and hurts all of the other teams. And who knows if even, this isn't the only.
2: Can I ask a question here, you guys? If Kawhi would have actually made ads for that company, wouldn't that have lessened all the problems?
0: No, I think they just still paid too much. They were over the cap because somebody else was paying them. So they won't.
2: Oh, I see. So they were absolutely obfuscating the law.
1: The problem was is that the company that he supposedly made ads for, whether he did or he didn't, wasn't paying the money. The money was being, it was almost like money laundering, where the Clippers actually paid it under the table and pretended that the company paid it because Ballmer owned both the Clippers and the company. So
2: he's got to go then. I don't care how many billions he's worth.
1: Really like a money laundering scheme.
3: Well, it's a sport that's makes news for all the wrong reasons. You look at LeBron holding the league hostage for a month to figure out where he wants to play. They had a Chinese guy, born guy in there, Yao Ming, that they could have really blown up the league like Shohei Ohtani. They just haven't done that. You got it's a different.
2: Have you heard that Kathy Engelbrecht, the commissioner of the WNBA, is resigning? I just came across the wire. Yeah. Is that because of all the stuff with what's going on in the WNBA, you guys?
0: Possibly. Hey, that's about all the time we have.

0: All right, thank you for that. Welcome back to the show. TK Kirkland and Tommy Tees. He's set to come in studio. You can see him on the video as well. So there are three quarterbacks on the Dolphins this year, and they're all new. Malik Willis, of course, got that big money from Green Bay to replace Tua Tagovailoa. On Sunday, they made a trade with the Packers to get Kyle McCord, and then they claimed Brady Cook off waivers. And so the coach down there is Jeff Slowick. The offensive coordinator is, I should say, the OC is Bobby Slowick. The head coach is Jeff Hafley. But I think what's interesting is that the GM, when he was asked about why they didn't keep Quinn Ewers, well, John Eric Sullivan, this is his first year there. He didn't draft him in the seventh round. He said, quote, "When I made the decision, I was set. Wish Quinn the best. I think Quinn has an opportunity to play in this league for a while and do well. I think he needed a fresh start. I think we needed a fresh start. This is a performance-based business, and it was not getting done at the level it needed to get done at. Quinn knew that. We had a lot of conversations. I think Quinn, if he was standing here, would tell you that. I think it's time for him to move on, get a fresh start, and for us to start fresh with somebody else as well." Why does that sound cold-blooded? I mean, he's just being honest. And three picks, three touchdowns, 1-2 as a starter. This was the guy who took Texas to the highest level, almost to a national championship. He was an Ohio State guy for a while. I mean, this is the guy that kept Arch Manning on the bench for 2 years. And now he's on the Jags, and he will hopefully be backing up Trevor Lawrence for him. But at one point, he was going to be the number one overall pick. And now not so much. Yeah, it didn't get done. Got to move on. We need people that can get it done. Performance business. That's how we'll do it. All right, we'll take a quick break. We'll come on back in studio. TK Kirkland.
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1: 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Check out Rick Tittle.
2: All right, well, check me out. I'm trying to get this YouTube camera here, which does not get... There we go. Now let it focus. Ah, yeah. There's the man, T.K. Kirkland, stand-up comedian. He's been doing it for decades. He's a good friend of ours here. He's back in studio, and he's here because he'll be out on my side of the bay, in the East Bay, at Tommy T's in Pleasanton.
3: Yes.
2: Show's tonight, tomorrow, and you're doing Sunday, too.
3: Absolutely. But I'm really here because you asked me to come, Rick.
2: I know. And I
3: was phenomenal.
2: I love your friendship because you don't have a manager. You do everything on your own. You keep your money.
3: Yes, absolutely.
2: Yeah.
3: Yeah, I like that.
2: How many people have come up to you and say, how do you do it, man?
3: A lot. I pretty much everywhere I go, pretty much.
2: Yeah.
3: It's just in my DNA. It gets overwhelming a little, but, you know, you got to take that deep breath and really be disciplined and structure everything out throughout the day. And whatever you don't get done that day, you get done the next day. I don't put pressure on me to get it done that day because I know I can handle it later on that evening, late in the morning, early in the morning when I get up, probably like 2, 3 o'clock in the morning when most people are still asleep.
2: That's time people go to bed, usually, if they're a comic.
3: Yeah, I go to bed about 8, 9 o'clock at night. I really try to push for that. But then I'm up like 2 or 3, and then and I do what I got to do, hit the gym. And sometimes I get the lay back down. But I can, 13 hours easy, straight for a whole day.
2: Wow. Now, a lot of comedians I talk to, they have three people. They got the agent who books them stuff, gets them films, podcasts, whatever.
3: Yes.
2: They got the manager, so they can say, hey, I need a hotel, and these flights, oh, this flight got canceled, find me a new one.
3: Yes.
2: And then you get a kid to do clips on TikTok and cut up some of your stuff, and you don't need any of that.
3: I don't need none of that. When I think of that, there's no, it's nothing against the comics who do it. When I see it, that's the sound I make.
2: What's it like, though, as I said, you've been doing this a long time, and to get new fans, because you have the T.K. Kirkland fans, but how cool is it to have people like, I don't even know about you, and you're great. How rewarding is that?
3: I think it's fascinating. I believe in challenging myself in life and let things happen organically, because normally I figure it out. Mm-hmm. And in the 90s, I used to tell one of my dearest friends, his name is Richard, we call him Wiggy, that something different was going to happen for me. In the 90s, but it was going to be the young kids. Didn't know nothing about social media. Didn't know that was going to have those type of flat platforms.
2: Mm-hmm.
3: And it happened exactly the way I thought. So the young generation changed the game from boxing to entertainment, et cetera, right? So the podcasting, the interviews have truly changed. Mm-hmm. And that's what has made me famous now. What's great about it is I'm no more for my philosophy and the way that I think more than the jokes.
2: Well, that's what I've talked to you about this in the past. I love how centered you are and calm. And I think, you know, that's what you need out of a leader, not somebody screaming and yelling and telling people what to do, but just be like someone who's almost like the sage soothsayer. And it's like, you know, after everybody's done screaming, you say, all right, let me tell you how it is.
3: Yes, that's exactly how I move too. What's the solution?
2: Yeah.
3: You know, and we talked about that. I think I was in Paris when we was talking.
2: Yeah.
3: And I've always been like that my whole life. You know, inside it could be that, but I'm so in control of my emotions, you'll never see it.
2: Right, because we're all human, and inside there might be something where you're like panicking on the inside, but if you show it on the outside, what kind of leader is
3: absolutely
2: that?
3: Absolutely. Yeah, I used to tell my kids, if I don't normally panic, but if you see me panic, it's for real. We got to get out of here.
2: I coached high school football for 3 years in my hometown of Richmond, California.
3: Yes.
2: Which is predominantly African-American town.
3: Right.
2: Yeah. Mm-hmm. And in 3 years, I shouted twice.
3: I like that.
2: Because the coach I played in, I played in college, and if you shout, they just tune you out.
3: I totally agree.
2: And I remember one time, and I was making like 10 cents an hour. Mm-hmm. We were like almost done with the season, and I asked a wide receiver, I go, what are you doing on this play? He's like, I go, well, what are you supposed to be doing? And he goes, block? I'm like, you think you block? You're the wide receiver.
3: Yes.
2: You think you block? I got so damn mad.
3: Wow.
2: But it was very rare.
3: Yes.
2: Yeah.
3: Yeah, we have those moments.
2: Sure.
3: It's like that with my kids. They very seldom hear me move a certain way. And then when I do get irritated, they understand. Mm-hmm. But the respect is so high that I never cross the line with my children.
2: Right. You don't have to raise a hand. You give that look and they're like, uh-oh.
3: They understand.
2: Yeah.
3: Yeah. If you walked in the room and never saw my children, you would know who were mine.
2: I had a friend. His mom was from Texas. And I got spanked growing up. My brothers and I did. And we mostly deserved it.
3: Yeah,
2: you know, I still love my dad. But, you know, he would spank us. But my friend, his mom was from Texas. And he said, she didn't spank me. But if she gave me that look and I know I let her down, that was worse than like 10 spankings.
3: Mm-hmm. Mm-hmm. I think they both were bad.
2: Yeah. Well, I was like, I think the spankings hurt
3: more.
2: Yeah,
3: I think it's both bad. Yeah. My dad, God bless him, he only whooped me one time. But it was historic.
2: It was historic, like the belt.
3: Yeah, the belt.
2: A like switch.
3: I went back in the room the next day to see the scene of the crime, and you would think I was trying to climb out this room. There was no escape, but I'm climbing. All I saw was scratch marks. And oh, man, my dad let me have it.
2: Did you deserve it, though?
3: I deserve it. Yeah, you know, yeah, yeah.
2: The maddest I never told this story on the air because it's not that great, but the maddest I ever saw my dad get is when my older brother went into my little brother's room and he wanted to borrow something. I don't know what it was. He wouldn't let him do it. So my older brother took a piss in his garbage can.
3: Damn.
2: And my dad lost his mind.
3: Oh, absolutely. Absolutely.
2: And to see your eyebrows go up, you're like, he did what?
3: Yeah, wow.
2: But my dad was the kind of guy who's like, if he made a threat, he thought if he didn't carry it out.
3: I like him.
2: Yeah. And so we were little kids and we were on vacation and my brother kept going, he's like 7 and he kept saying fart, fart, fart. And my dad goes, quit saying fart. I'm sick of you saying that.
3: Right.
2: He's like, fart, fart. He goes, if you say it one more time, I'll wash your mouth out with soap and water.
3: I like him.
2: He said fart. My dad picked him up, took him over to the sink and shoved a bar of soap in his mouth.
3: I love your father. And the reason why I love your dad for so many reasons. Discipline. I'm going to be a man of my word. And when I watched the Michael Jackson movie. And
2: Joe.
3: Exactly. Everybody disliked Joe. And I called them weaklings. But men like you and I knew Joe Jackson is the reason why the Jackson 5 and Michael Jackson became who they are.
2: The only difference is I was never scared of my dad.
3: Yes.
2: I think they were scared of Joe.
3: Doesn't matter how you get it done.
2: The result.
3: It's the result. Mm-hmm. And you understand that in football. You understand that in basketball.
2: Yeah.
3: The goal is to win. Now, if anybody's feelings get hurt along the way, you might dislike me. But I did what I was supposed to do while I was on this planet, and I did it. And people don't get it. They missed the whole picture about Michael Jackson.
2: Yeah.
3: When Joe was coming in from work, making them guys perform 2 or 3 o'clock in the morning. Most weak people, and I'm saying it just like that, weak. Oh, he's abusive. He's pushing them too hard. But when you saw Michael Jackson as an adult, and you saw him in the studio 2 or 3 o'clock in the morning, you saw him dancing at 4 or 5 o'clock in the morning, everything he was taught as a youngster. Oh, it all paid off.
2: Yeah. I thought that movie did a good job showing how bad Joe had it. In Gary, Indiana, you know, suburbs, it's snowy.
3: You know about
2: He's got
3: Gary.
2: The worst job ever, and he was doing it not because he was sadistic. He's like, I can't have my kids living this life in this little house.
3: And he knew they had talent.
2: Yeah.
3: And I always say that everybody needs to be told what to do.
2: Kids want discipline, even if they don't know it.
3: They sure do. Yeah. I tell you know, I believe in a little dictatorship, but let me explain. I tell people all the time that everybody needs to be told what to do because you have too much free time on your hands. And let me prove my point, right? I said the Williams sisters was told what to do since they was children, became the greatest tennis players in the world, right? Uh-huh. Tiger Woods was told what to do. Became the greatest golfer in the world at his time. Floyd Mayweather was told what to do. Became the greatest boxer of his time in his weight class.
2: Mm-hmm.
3: Michael Jackson was told what to do. It became the greatest entertainer in the world. I rest my case.
2: And we will go to a break. That's a good segue. TK Kirtland in studio. He's at Tommy T's. Make sure to pick up your tickets. He's tonight, tomorrow, and Sunday as well. I'm Rick Tittle. Come on back. We got TK for another segment.

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0: getting your granny panties all in a bunch. We got Rick Tittle up in here.
1: We got me. We got TK Kirkland. You can see him on YouTube and Twitch.tv as well. Why is he here? Because he is at Tommy T's. We love Tommy T. He's a great guy. He's got a great club in Pleasanton over on Hop Yard. He's got... TK has a show tonight, tomorrow, and Sunday as well. In fact, you can walk from the Pleasanton BART station to that club because I've done that before. It's not that far away. Now, TK, I feel like, you know, I've been doing this a long time. You've been doing it longer than me.
2: Oh, wow.
1: Yeah, and this is why I love your stories. Can you take us back to the days with NWA, like opening up for those guys?
2: It was a phenomenal experience because when I met Easy... We didn't understand what was happening. It was just, we were young. I'm much older than them. I think I'm like maybe 3-4 years older than Easy at that time. Mm-hmm. I think I'm like 27, they're like 22, 23. And it's just that greatness recognized greatness. I saw something that I had never seen before, and I didn't understand hip hop. I happened to be doing a concert with I'll Be Sure, Tina Marie, Keith Sweat, and Bobby Brown. I was the host. You know how they play the music in between the intermission and the young, some DJ put in NWA. I didn't know who they were. And I saw all these kids, but it was not just a regular screen. It was like an atomic bomb. And I'm standing next to Bobby Brown, like, yo, who is that? And Bobby pointed him out to me. And I walked up the stage, not knowing what I was going to say. It just happened organically. I told him my name. I said, my name is T to the blah, blah, blah. He said, I'm Easy E. And I said, yo, I'm a comedian. He said, yo, I'm going to come check you out. So this is crazy. It was Dr. Dre, Easy E, Ice Cube, and Suge Knight.
1: Wow.
2: They all came to see me perform a week later. Easy E said, nobody's like you. Let's go. And that's how I started off in the hip-hop comedy world.
1: Wow. You know, I was just at the store a couple weeks ago. I love going down, especially to the OR and see people work stuff out. But a couple of years ago, I went to Chocolate Sundays at the Laugh Factory.
2: Wow. How'd you enjoy that?
1: It was fun.
2: Yes.
1: It was fun. And it's funny because some comedians, some white comedians go, oh, I'll do Chocolate Sundays now and then. You know, you don't have to be a Gary Owen.
2: Yes.
1: Like, you can, like, sit in whatever. But it was interesting because the MC... He would come out. He was pretty smooth. I've never seen him before. But in between sets, he would actually, they'd play some songs, and he would, like, dance for, like, 3 minutes.
2: Yeah, yeah. Instead I don't like that.
1: All I say was he was a good dancer. But yeah. I was like, I have never seen this at a comedy show.
2: Yes, yes, yes. The game has changed so much. Like I said, and I'm not going to change my way. Like, sometimes I feel like I got to say things to pacify the young people.
1: Yeah.
2: I don't want to do that.
1: Yeah.
2: I know what I like. And it is what I like.
1: Mm-hmm.
2: When I see people dancing and all that, I know the people who go see that stuff don't understand comedy, so they enjoy it. It's entertaining.
1: Mm-hmm.
2: But I just really like the old ways.
1: Yeah.
2: Go up there.
1: Right.
2: You and the mic.
1: Jay Leno, tell jokes, get paid.
2: Exactly. Let's see what you got, buddy.
1: Mm-hmm.
2: No gimmicks. Just your mouthpiece, your intellect. Let me see what you've read today. Let me understand. Tell me what current events you know about and make that funny and share with me. How can you motivate me? And one of my rules is when I go on stage and I'm really in my flow, I tell them either I'm going to intimidate you or inspire you. Which one will you choose when you walk out this door?
1: It's funny because Ari Spears was in here a couple of years ago and I said, have you adjusted to the TikTok world? And he goes, no, you adjust to me. I ain't changing.
2: Yeah, but that's crazy. That's insane because you're a coach.
1: Yeah.
2: You call the play. You go out, they break the huddle. As a coach, you see the defense. Oh, no. Time out. You come back and regroup to change the play. It's the same thing in life. Even though we might have our ways, you can't be a fool. You have to go on TikTok. You have to do Instagram. You have to do YouTube if you want to survive the long run. I'm damn near 70 years old.
1: Mm-hmm.
2: Almost 70. only way this happens.
1: You look 40, too.
2: Thank you.
1: And that ain't an old black don't crack thing, because sometimes it cracks.
2: Yes, absolutely. Yeah. I'm glad you said that, because when people say that, I'm like, I can show you where crack, where black is really messed up. I can show you. But the goal, what we want people to understand, learn to adjust. Basically, learn to pivot. You got to know how to pivot, because when life changes, can you arise to the occasion? Can you adjust in marriage? And children, and whatever obstacle comes your way, you have to learn how to win. The goal is, what's the solution? You got to find a solution.
1: Well, it's like musical artists, too. You think about in our day with vinyl,
2: yes,
1: and then CDs, and then, or I should say cassettes,
2: yes,
1: then CDs.
2: Mm-hmm.
1: And now we can pull a song out of the air, and for our generation, it's like, oh, it's a miracle. And they're like, no, we want vinyl. I'm like, you want to go back to the vinyl? Remember, we'd have to clean the stylus and everything. Then if you scratch the record, it was toast. Yeah.
2: Or blowing the needle.
1: Oh, yeah.
2: Because of the dust.
1: Oh, yeah.
2: And then the crackling before the song comes on.
1: I was a DJ. You got to turn it back a half turn.
2: Yes.
1: Otherwise, it would be like, and then it would start
2: playing. Bring back some great memories, yo.
1: My mom and dad stereo, I would just be like, but when I bought one with my own money in college, I treated that thing like a baby. I was like, I'm going to oil
2: it. Awesome?
1: Yeah.
2: That was just a great moment. Mm-hmm.
1: Big ass speakers.
2: And they just have all the big knobs, right? You see the lights at nighttime.
1: Oh, yeah. The equalizer.
2: Equalizer, the turbo, the bass. Great moments.
1: Oh, yeah. I love that. Then there'd be things like I had no idea, like phase and squelch, and I'm like, huh? Like, whatever.
2: So tell you a quick story.
1: Yeah.
2: So I moved to Vegas one year, and I'm doing very well. And we understand the bigger the speakers, you know, the sound's going to be amazing. So I go to Walmart one day. These guys is driving in the car. I guess they boosters.
1: Mm.
2: Instead of paying attention, I'm noticing they said they got this stereo equipment for cheap. And I'm looking at it. Oh, my God, this is amazing.
1: Hella hot,
2: though. I see. Right. So I think I paid maybe $300-$400 for something that I thought was $5,000-$10,000. I put it in my living room. But I'm so busy, I turn it on every now and then. But one day I tried to turn it real loud. It didn't really get the volume that I wanted. And it's okay. I'll check on it later.
1: Mm-hmm.
2: Years later, I'm changing things in my house, getting everything together. I'm talking to my friend Richard again. And I tell him that, yo, I got this amazing sound system in my house. And I tell him the name. He said, yo, that got to be the cheapest radio equipment, stereo system. I said, no, it's this. And it got the speaker. He said, nah, T, it's cheap. I'd laugh so hard because because it looks good.
1: Yeah.
2: Like in my living room, if I never cut it on, you saw it, you go, wow, that's a beautiful piece of equipment. But it was the cheapest thing.
1: You remind me, the first thing I ever bought, I started working in TV, and in 1991, the first high-end thing I ever bought, there's a speaker called Boston Acoustics.
2: Okay.
1: They were huge with these big woofers, subwoofers, and they were really, really heavy, and they were $300 each, so $600 for a pair.
2: Yes.
1: And my friend was working at Circuit City, and he goes, I can get half off. I still got them speakers.
2: Yes.
1: They still sound good. And that's why you talking about like having a Rolex, sometimes you get what you pay for like
2: so
1: that.
2: So true.
1: Now, before I let you go, we have about a minute here. Tommy T's, as I mentioned, a great club on Hop Yard in Pleasanton. TommyT's.com for tickets. Show tonight, tomorrow, and Sunday. What are people in store for? As you talked about, you can be inspired or intimidated,
2: yes,
1: but entertained and also lots of laughs.
2: It's basically what God is going to bring in my gut that night. I have a lot of things, like what we're talking about. Mm-hmm. Everything's in my head. And I never know what I'm going to say.
1: No set list.
2: Mm-mm. Until my hand actually touches the mic.
1: Wow.
2: When my hand touches the mic, that's when it starts.
1: Wow.
2: Yeah, I'm prepared either way, from politics to religion to common sense to stuff in the hood to white supremacy to whatever, crime, whatever. I'm well prepared. But it's never organized until my hand touches the mic, because I studied speech communications in college,
1: mm-hmm,
2: and we were taught you never give the same speech
1: Never give it two times. TK Kirtland, hey, coming in on your own. I really appreciate it.
2: Rick, you're my man.
1: I know. I appreciate your friendship, and you're a great guy, and have a great set tonight.
2: God bless you, man.
1: All right. Good stuff. I'm Rick Tittle. We will come on back on Byline.

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0: don't ask Rick Tittle to bring it, because it already done got brought.
1: All right. I always love talking to TK. It just gets, it gets real. And I don't like cologne, but whatever he's wearing smells good. I mean, I'll have aftershave and deodorant, but you got to, like, press your nose against me to smell it. But, yeah, I've never been a cologne guy. But I got to say, the whole studio, that's some nice cologne. Why don't you ask what it is, Rick? I didn't say I wanted to wear it. I just said it smells good. All right, coming up in the next hour, Carmine Marino, L. Duncan from the NFL's coverage on Netflix, and Javier Gutierrez for the Avance Sports Conference for Latino sports executives. All right, Daquan Wright and Xavier Harris are officially cleared now to return to the NFL. There was another judge's order last night. And so they say, oh, it's going to set up a dramatic showdown between the SEC and LSU. Wright and Harris are both former Ole Miss players, and they went to NFL camps and got cut, and they're going to join their former head coach, Lane Kiffin, who's now in Baton Rouge, right? They're going to play tomorrow night against Clemson, and they are among 42 athletes from various sports, including the Notre Dame pass rusher, junior Tue Halamaka, who also plans to play for LSU, who are suing the NCAA to play that fifth year. And so Wright says that he will be ready tomorrow, and he's had 2 days of practice. He said, I've been working out, doing my own thing before I was able to practice. Harris said, I'm going to need a couple weeks. I like the honesty from both those young men, but, you know, these guys potentially, I should say successfully, petitioned these state courts in Texas and Louisiana to get permission to play. This is after signing pro contracts and, you know, spending almost all of August in NFL camps. And the administrators at the NCAA, SEC, every conference now say they are adamantly opposed to it. But this judge, William Jordan, approved this preliminary injunction last night and prohibits the NCAA and the SEC from punishing any school. Now, here's the thing. If you punish LSU, if you try to keep the kids out, you are in direct opposition to a court order. So, the SEC, after hearing this, put out a statement. The SEC's presidents and chancellors unanimously adopted a clear and responsible standard. Member universities should not place former professional athletes on their rosters. The conference and its member universities have the right to establish, through agreed-upon governance procedures, the rules under which they voluntarily compete and expect those rules to be followed. The SEC will continue to defend this standard, the principle of fair competition, and the conference's authority to govern competition among its member universities. This is very easy for me to say because I'm not being paid millions of dollars to coach LSU, but I would just say I can do without these two players to avoid this hubbub. Is it really worth it? I mean, I know these guys are good. They were in NFL camps. They don't take nobodies there. But is it worth all the hate from your own conference? I mean, LSU is part of the SEC. Are they suing themselves? That's really stupid. It's like when the mayor of San Jose, I forget the name of that clown, he sued Major League Baseball because they wouldn't let the A's move down there, and he was in part, it was 1/30th of the suit is against the A's, the team trying to move. Well, you're suing us? Kinda. So, the SEC reaffirmed last week that it allowed its commissioner, Greg Sankey, to punish any school, any NFL, NBA, or WNBA player. If you use any of them, you will be fined, they said, tens of millions of dollars, And we talked about suspension or even expulsion from the Southeast Conference, the most lucrative conference in America, football-wise. And so then the lawyers for the players said that the league added more specifics to the ban in an effort to work around the judge's orders. So the judge said, that sounds an awful lot like wide-open collusion. I bet you this judge is a Tiger fan going to Death Valley, got purple and yellow house painted. I bet you he's a fan. So a lot of universities from the SEC told the ESPN that they're not going to budge and they'll never let a player come in. As I said, the SEC would be violating a court order if they had any sanction whatsoever on LSU. So the league filed a separate lawsuit against LSU and Lane Kiffin this morning. And LSU, by the way, has to finalize their roster by this afternoon. And it might have to make that decision with more uncertainty about maybe another injunction. So this is just an early test to a league's ability to govern itself in the absence of any oversight from the NCAA. And this is why I don't want Congress involved. But, I mean, maybe we need it. Maybe we do. You know? There are certain times when you don't want Big Brother to come in. But, if they can't get it done. It's just amazing because this hearing, they said it's 3 miles away, this courthouse from Death Valley. So I'm not saying that the judge is a fan, although I already just did. And just to once again tell you what Dabo Swinney, Clemson head coach, who's playing in that game, well, his team is, hold that tiger, hold that tiger, their only song. He said, honestly, it's embarrassing. We have no rules. There's no governance. It's a joke. There are zero rules. And when you enforce rules, someone just goes and finds a judge that says, no, you can't enforce that. This all comes from that NCAA switch in June, which moved from a system that allowed players to play 4 seasons in 5 years. And we already had the Pavia, another situation where they say you can't count junior college years, which I think is harebrained. That's college football. It's just on the JC level. So there's this group of outgoing seniors that exhausted their eligibility under the old rules, but wait, the new rules, I'd have one. So the Division I Board of Directors said, no, you don't get it. And they say, well, you're going to take away opportunities from freshmen. Well, hundreds of outgoing seniors who competed in each of their first 4 years on campus started getting in those lawsuits, claiming the NCAA

And my buddy looked in my closet, and he's like, oh, my gosh. I go, what? And there were, like, 10 pairs of brand-new white socks that all had number 12 on them, just written, like, with a laundry pen. He goes, you get free socks. I was like, oh, yeah, I never thought of that. I get all the socks I want. He goes, they wrote your number on them. I go, yeah, that's when they throw it in the wash. And you're supposed to put everything in the same bag so it doesn't get separated. And he's like, oh, I can't believe you get free socks. That was my NIL. It was SLX. That's what I had. So, now, there were all those guys who filed suit, only a couple of them signed contracts with pro teams, and their lawyers are saying they should go back, and one of them is Jason Williams, not the basketball players, and he's one of the lawyers representing, actually, the SEC conference, and he said granting this injunction would harm the bright line that separates college and pro sports. Interesting. Never heard that term. The bright line. You know, in New York, over there in Chelsea, you can walk along the bright line. It's a former, High Line. Anyway, Ryan Doughton Abbey, we talked about him before. He's one of the players' attorneys. He said, you know, European players have been granted this exception before. He said, if the line is so clear, why can't they articulate it? Well, there are a lot of college officials that said they're afraid that these judges' orders are just going to set a precedent that future athletes can use to jump back and forth between college and pro, which is going to erode one of the last barriers that separates the NCAA from professional sports. I mean, all Power Four conferences all got in last week to say, you sign a contract, you're never coming back. But then there was a separate lawsuit. I mentioned Texas. There was a judge that granted similar protection against three other players that signed NFL contracts. Linebacker Wesley DeSaint, receivers Jordan Hudson and Omari Evans. Now, none of that trio has said which college they're going to join if they can go. But another player involved in the case is former LSU linebacker Jack Pyburn. He was with the Chiefs and just got cut this week. Now, why does Ole Miss why does LSU really want Wright? Well, he had 39 catches for 635 yards. He was a highly effective tight end. And the interesting thing is that LSU already has an all-SEC tight end in Tre'Dez Green. Trey, apostrophe, capital D-E-Z, Tre'Dez Green. And then Harrison, as I said, he needs more time. Why? Well, he's 6'8", 330, defensive tackle. Kiffin said, every one of them was emphatic about if they can help us win, bring them in. We understand we have a team that's practiced together and worked together all offseason, but the official said, hey, this is how it works at the next level. This is how the real world works. Yeah, as I said, the good players are going to play. Lane Kiffin would sell his mama to the man. I shouldn't say that. That's mean. Not a big fan of Lane Kiffin. All right, I'm Rick Tittle. Let's take a quick break. We'll come on back on Violent.

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5: 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This is worse than California.

0: is the only sports talk show that features a Rhodes Scholar, but he ain't here today. Now, back to Rick Tittle.
1: All right, we got a lot of show left. Carmine Marino, ponies, pro wagering, L. Duncan, Netflix, Niners, Rams, Melbourne, and Javier Gutierrez from the Avance Sports Conference. The SEC, I want to mention before we go to the break here, put out an official decision. This is on their Twitter, at SEC. Quote, we disagree with the court's decision. The SEC presidents and chancellors unanimously adopted a clear and responsible standard. Member universities should not place former professional athletes on their rosters. The conference and its member universities have a right to establish, through agreed-upon governance procedures, the rules they voluntarily compete and rules to be followed. We will continue to defend this standard, and we will continue to have the principle of fair competition and the conference's authority to govern competition amongst its member universities. So, I mean, they were going to severely punish LSU. Severely. Dr. Wade Rouse, the LSU president, said, LSU respects the judicial process and the court's decision. Our responsibility is to support our programs while complying with the law and the rules governing our conference. We will carefully review the court's order and continue.

How's it going, everybody? Brent Alvarez here, After Dark Radio, every Wednesday, 2 Pacific, 5 Eastern, Sports Byline Broadcasting Network. Tune in radio as well as YouTube and Twitch. Very excited today to be joined by Ella LeBaine returning to the show. I believe she was on in February. Who's who in the cosmic zoo? We got a lot to talk about here today. She has been studying the UFO phenomena, I think, since, I don't know about childhood, but she does remember watching the moon landing and wanted to be an astronaut, and next thing you know, she's deep into all of this. She's written a number of books, which you can find on Amazon.com, I believe, close to a dozen different books, and there's a new one that is going to be coming out very soon, When Heaven Comes to Earth, Connecting the Dots to UFO Disclosure and End Times Prophecy. So we're going to be talking a lot about UFOs here today, UFOs and aliens, and obviously with everything that's going on with, ever since that 2016 New York Times article about the government and their secret UFO program, there's been a lot going on. And so we're going to talk to Ella LeBaine about that here today. If you want to text us any questions, you're welcome to do so, 425-780-7566. That is 425-780-7566. You can email me, Brian, at afterdarkradioshow.com, and I'm F4W Online on Threads, Instagram, and Cameo. If you're looking for a Cameo, well, I got the guy for you, that guy being me. At Brian Alvarez on X and Blue Sky. And should note, if you're a pro wrestling fan, I have not plugged it on this show, but I've got a brand new book out with co-author Gene Salicy, Pro Wrestling for Dummies. 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
4: 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Very happy today to be joined by Ella LeBain, Who's Who in the Cosmic Zoo. Ella, how are you doing today?
5: I'm doing great. How are you, Brian?
4: I'm doing very well. And you've got a new book coming out here very soon, When Heaven Comes to Earth, Connecting the Dots to UFO Disclosure and End Times Prophecies. Tell us about this one.
5: Yes, well, hopefully at the beginning of the year, 2027, it'll be released. So basically, I'm wrapping up the history of UFO disclosure thus far. What has been hidden from us for 80 years by the government and Hollywood. So The Truth is Stranger Than Fiction is a main theme because I prove that Hollywood was influential in getting in distracting people to look up and out as to where aliens and UFOs come from, and keeping them from investigating what's literally under our feet and under our oceans and inside our mountains. And they have known this since World War II, since Admiral Richard Byrd went inside both poles in the North and the South Poles, expeditions, Operation High Jump, all of that. and also the contactees of the 1950s who were absolutely correct in what they were seeing and experiencing, and they were marginalized and it was covered up. And now we've come full circle 80 years later, only to learn from our present-day whistleblowers through congressional hearings that these objects, these ships that defy all of our physics and science, are coming from underneath the oceans.
4: Now, when you mentioned that this is something the government in Hollywood, would you... Is your theory that they were in cahoots together? That the government...
5: Yes.
4: Okay, so Hollywood was doing this at the behest of a request from the government.
5: Yes, and it's not just a theory. I prove it through the groups that they organized in the 1950s, the alleged UFO research groups. That didn't actually turn into real scientific research until the 70s, when Operation Blue Book was given to John Schussler, who started MUFON. Unfortunately, John Schussler is no longer with us. He just passed this recently. But MUFON sort of took over the scientific investigation of UFOs. That these groups were created in the 50s as sort of covers for what they were doing. And then they basically handed, they meaning CIA agents and people who were in charge of making sure that this information was covered up or distracted or deflected, and they handed scripts to Hollywood producers, Hollywood screenwriters and directors, and decided in a think tank in the 1950s that it was best to give this information through the guise of science fiction so that people could be prepared for these concepts but not actually go into full ontological shock by being told, oh, this is happening, we can time travel, we can go through portals, the earth is full of portals, there's cities under our feet, the aliens have been here for thousands of years, you know, that kind of information. So they put it into movie scripts and TV shows, and I've been following this for decades, pulling it out, you know, extracting what I call soft disclosure, because hard disclosure is when the government officials or Congress or even the president comes out and says, yes, we're not alone. We have, there are ships that defy our physics. They're not ours. They're not anybody on this planet. That would be a hard disclosure. Soft disclosure is easily swallowed in the context of science fiction. So, like, for instance, Star Trek was a perfect example, which was labeled as science fiction, but the original Star Trek, the 1960s series, the beginning of it, was actually future science. So I myself met the science director that was assigned to the Star Trek scripts because they needed to make everything plausible science, even though it was categorized as a sci-fi series. And today, in 2026, 68 of the technologies that was showcased in the first original Star Trek is now our reality. So we can no longer call that science fiction. That was future science, which has now become our present day reality.
4: Now, when you mention below our feet in the oceans, I mean, we're still talking, and I think you also said that one of the ideas behind Hollywood was to distract people from looking up, I believe you said. And we're still talking, like, you still believe these are aliens, but they're here. They're not really coming. Are they still coming from space, or have they come from space and they've just been here for a long time and they're just here?
5: Well, I'd have to say yes to all of the above because it's a multi-layered situation. Okay, the you know, ufology is not, unfortunately, black and white. So your first question about, oh, you know, are they coming from outer space? Well, you know, this is where half-truths come in. Yes, they did originally, and they settled here thousands and thousands of years ago before us. So there are ancient civilizations under the Earth, okay? And here's why that is possible. Because, you know, for us Earth humans, surface Earth humans, to distinguish us from the other Earth humans, because there are humans living inside the planet. So if you want to call them alien, you can call them alien just like we would call you know, someone who is an illegal citizen, an alien. They get alien cards, but they're not alien per se. They're still human. Okay, so anything that is non-human, I categorize as an alien. And yes, there are those too, but there are humans living inside the planet, ancient humans who hold the ancient human DNA before our species, Homo sapiens sapiens, were downgraded, okay, to the two strands of DNA that we're operating with and the 5 to 10% brain function, and that's debatable for some people. So these beings, these humans, are the ancient humans, the original humans that were talked about, written about, recorded, and documented in the beginning of the Old Testament, as well as the books of Enoch. And they all lived to be 900 and change. So then the floods came, and we were downgraded, okay? And our lifespan was shortened from 900 and change to maybe 120, which is where our telomeres potentially could go up to, but most people are lucky if they live to be in their 80s. So something has definitively changed on the timeline. Those ancient humans established cities underground. So you can call them alien to us, but they are much more advanced. They have all the DNA that was taken from us, because the Anunnaki, this is a group of beings that did this to us.
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4: In the show, Brian Alvarez here, After Dark Radio, Sports Byline Broadcasting Network, every Wednesday, 2 Pacific, 5 Eastern. Ella LaBaine is joining us here today. A new book coming out, When Heaven Comes to Earth, probably early 2027. And we were in the middle of talking about a human slave race. I'm going to let you wrap that up, and then I got a question from the chat, which we'll get into.
5: Yeah, sure, Brian. Well, this is in the documented history that comes from the Sumerian tablets, that comes from the Epic of Gilgamesh, that a group called the Anunnaki came and genetically manipulated humans. And then there's another parallel story that is in Genesis chapter 6 that is expounded in much greater detail and documented in the rejected books of Enoch, that 200 of these sons of the gods basically landed on Mount Hermon and took wives, human wives on Earth, so that they could create a bloodline so that they can procreate on the Earth. So we are still dealing with some of the hybrids. All of them were known as fallen angels, but, you know, they were human, but superhuman, and they were imprisoned. They were imprisoned inside the Earth, and they're still there. They haven't been released yet. And they were imprisoned inside Jupiter as well, according to Enoch. But what we're dealing with are their sons and the hybrids of the hybrids, and so on and so forth. So the Anunnaki needed to replace their worker race, which they called the Ijiji. And they genetically manipulated humans so that they were given enough intelligence to follow orders and do stuff, but not enough to understand or know what they knew. And this was how they kept people under control all around the planet through establishing different types of religions. And in my last book, Finding Freedom When Horses Don't Fly, it's about getting free from these generational curses and, you know, religious trauma. RTS is what it's called in the psychology world, religious trauma syndrome, is something that a lot of people have suffered through because they've been given half-truths, they've been abused spiritually, mentally, psychologically, and this was set up that way, okay? So the truth is out there, but people have to really search for it. It's not readily available through the world's major religions. It's there, but you need to look for it. It's been manipulated, distorted, replaced. I mean, replacement theology is a huge thing in the past 1,800 years. So, but suffice to say that they set this system up on earth so that only their bloodlines were the ones who could rule. And you can find this in the history of the pharaohs, the kings, the queens of England, and so on.
4: Now, you mentioned...
5: Does that answer?
4: Yes. Yeah. Well, that also opens up a lot of questions, but I wanted to go
5: of
4: back
5: course.
4: To... Because we have a question in the chat, and it goes back to the whole Hollywood government, you know, tie-in. So when you mention, really anything, whether it's Hollywood, the government, these are umbrella terms, and obviously, okay. you know... The local Bothell mayor here in my hometown, he's you know, a government member, but that doesn't mean he knows anything. So I guess, you know, there was a podcast, Cleared Hot Podcast, and this guy named Jack Osborne told a story. And this is your classic urban legend, friend of a friend. He had a friend who said he was a friend of Donald Trump, okay? So this friend claimed that Trump claimed that we don't know what these things are, but they're in the ocean. Now, whether Trump really said that, who knows, but this friend of a friend claimed that, okay?
5: Right.
4: So my question to you is, and this kind of also ties into all of these congressional hearings, you know, I was just reading something that David Grush was talking about, and I'm not entirely sure, and I want to know your feeling, what a lot of these people actually know. I mean, do you believe that Trump, who is the president of the United States, do you believe that he actually knows what's going on? Do you believe that a person like David Grush actually knows what's going on? Or are they sort of in the position that a normal person would be? And I heard this, or I saw something about this on television, or I've heard stories about this, somebody told me this. But they don't really know because they're not in the position to know.
5: Well, those are all really good questions.
4: Who knows what is my question? Who knows what?
5: Who knows what? Yes. Well, that is part of the battle for disclosure, is that underscores it. Because this is what whistleblowers are fighting for, okay, is the freedom to speak what they know. And they are, at the moment, not allowed to disclose what they know, what they've seen, what they've heard, what they've experienced on all these levels. However, David Grush came out and broke his NDA, his non-disclosure agreement. And he got into a lot of trouble. He took a lot of hits for that. You know, they attacked him. You know, he was a veteran, you know, served the country, came out with PTSD like almost every soldier does from the battlefield, and they distorted it and used it against him, okay, because he broke his NDA. So this is an ongoing battle in Washington right now that they're trying to get Trump to sign off and nullify these whistleblower NDAs so that they can speak to Congress freely and disclose this information to the public. So we've come a long way, okay, in 80 years. We've come a long way in the past 3 years, okay, and we are making progress, okay? So David Grush was the first, you know, whistleblower to say, we are not alone. We have alien bodies, biologics. There are crashes. We're reverse engineering them. And, yes, he knew what he was talking about, and he was telling the truth. Okay, so everything he knows, Congress knows. And then there are things that our Congress representatives know in these SCIFs, these secure information facilities, that they are not allowed to talk about. So that's why you have Burleson and Luna and, you know, these others saying, well, I heard this, I saw this in a SCIF, I wish I could tell you. If you saw what I saw, you wouldn't sleep tonight, you'd have nightmares. And this is what our Congress people are telling the reporters, the journalists, the public, because they can't speak about what they saw. So in answer to your question, who knows what, let's just for categorization's sake, call it the deep state. The deep state are the ones who have been holding on to this secret for 80 years. They don't know how to do anything else. They don't want to release the information for multiple reasons. Of course, national security is top of the list, but so is the ontological shock that it would cause in society through religious structures, through cultural structures, through the economy, okay? In fact, and here's a fun fact about President Trump. So when all this was going on, President Trump consulted his top economic guy about UFOs. So you think, what's the connection there? What does the economist know about what we know about UFOs? Well, he was able to read the market. He was able to read the money trends, because that's what Trump is concerned about. Our national security, how this is going to affect the economy, okay? Because let's face it, okay, the reverse engineering of the alien craft, which we know is happening because it's been disclosed and corroborated multiple times, is being compartmentalized by these defense contract companies. So like Northrop Grumman and Raytheon and Lockheed Martin and all of these aerospace companies, they are all doing their own thing. They will have pieces of it. Maybe some of these people, I live next door to aerospace engineers. I joke about it. I talk about it with them all the time, and they joke about it like, oh, they can't say. But really, they don't know, because they're compartmentalized. They're given a specific job to do, and they don't know that it's connected to a larger job, because this is how they keep it secret. So someone like Bigelow, for instance, industry, aerospace in Nevada, he may be the one, I'm just saying maybe, to put it all together. Like Ball Aerospace and Lockheed Martin and Northrop could be putting together all these different parts.
4: Well, hold that thought right there. We're going to pick up right there with Robert Bigelow when we come back. After Dark Radio, Sports Byline Broadcasting Network.

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3: Back in the show, Brian Alvarez here, After Dark Radio, every Wednesday, 2 Pacific, 5 Eastern. Ella LeBain is joining us here today. And you mentioned Robert Bigelow, and I've been watching all these seasons of Skinwalker Ranch, and, you know, of all of these reality shows, I mean, it's one of the best ones because stuff actually happens on the show on a regular basis, very bizarre things.
4: Mm-hmm.
3: Don't know what they are, but, I mean, you can actually see weird things happening. And Bigelow was the former owner, and if I recall, he spent years and years and years studying the phenomena on Skinwalker Ranch, and then he sold it and made none of these findings public, which obviously is kind of interesting, because if there was nothing to it, why wouldn't you announce that? And if there was something to it, why didn't he make any of this public? So what do you know about Bigelow and all of this?
4: One answer for you as to why is because he is one of the top defense contractors for the U.S. government. So he's walking a fine line, okay? He has spoken out multiple times saying that, you know, we're not alone. He spent more money on UFO investigation than anybody on the planet as a billionaire. He's come out and said that there were anomalies there. In interviews, but he's not going to, like, broadcast it because he is one of the biggest defense contractors, Bigelow Industries. And if he was to do that, you know, that would compromise his security. And he has a pretty high security clearance. And they're putting reverse engineered craft together in the Nevada desert, and he's part of that. So he's going to talk, but it's going to be limited. I think that the whistleblower that we were talking about earlier, the admiral, the retired Rear Admiral Tim Gallaudet, who went before Congress and basically said that we're being visited by non-human intelligence with technology that we really don't understand and intentions that we don't understand either. And he testified to USOs, unidentified submerged objects that he witnessed during his tour of duty, during his whole career as a Navy admiral, arguing that extraterrestrial visitors would logically utilize Earth's unexplored oceans to hide in. Okay, and this is something I started to say earlier, that we don't think this way as Earth humans, but the other humans and what's in the material that's documented from the contactees from the 1950s is that these beings come from like a planet like Venus. Like there's the, like they claim they came from Venus. So we go, how do you live on Venus? It's 900 degrees Fahrenheit. Who could possibly live on Venus? It's too hot. And they go, well, it's not that we're living on the planet. We're living inside the planet, okay? And the same thing with the moons of Jupiter, the Europa, and most planets, suffice to say, are inhabited from within. And this is a concept that us Earth humans need to get our head around, that we have a very special kind of atmosphere here that is being compromised, by the way, by all kinds of technologies, solar radiation, magnetic storms that are cracking up our magnetosphere, which is our protective bubble. So we're in a very precarious situation right now. But the point is that most planets are inhabited from within. This is what's been going on in the universe for eons. So it is not unusual that beings would find a home inside the planet. Now, Edmund Halley in 1810 said

0: that the earth was hollowed out. Okay, and he drew maps about it. Not hollow like an empty eggshell, but like caverned out. That these caverns were so large that they could fit cities in them. And they do. And that is what we're dealing with. That is why people see craft and beings come and go inside mountains, inside oceans, and it's because there's portals all over the planet. And this was another thing that went below the radar, but it's out there. You can look it up. In 2003, NASA basically came out and said, we have discovered portals opening and closing on the planet 24/7. Okay, so if that's the reality we're living in, then these beings know exactly which portals to come through and which portals to exit, okay, and when to do it, because there's obviously, you know, some kind of time thing attached to it. And there's time travel, too, that puts another layer on top of this. So, you know, this is what disclosure is about. And the end time prophecies point to full disclosure, catastrophic disclosure, the stuff that the government has been trying to keep under lid because they don't want to upset the status quo, right? So people want to see aliens? You better be careful what you wish for, because according to the Bible prophecies, these beings are going to be coming out from inside the earth, and it won't be pretty. They're not all good. Okay, some of them are good. This is what my Who's Who in the Cosmic Zoo series discerns and identifies. Who are the benevolent ones? Who are the ones we can have contact with and trust and work with? And who is against us? Okay, because there's obviously battles going on.
1: Now, you obviously, when we're talking about alien craft in the ocean, underwater. I mean, there have been reports forever about craft coming out of the water. There's, you know, there's reports today. I went and I saw one of the guys who was on the Nimitz did a speech and talked about how he saw them going in and out of the water. And admittedly, he didn't know what any of this was. He just saw it and talked about it later. But, you know, we had a question on the chat. The Baltic Sea anomaly, which is an object that showed up on sonar. It looks like the Millennium Falcon. And,
0: yes,
1: you know, geologists say it's probably a natural formation. Other people don't believe that's the case. Do you believe, what do you think the Baltic Sea anomaly is? Is that natural or no?
0: Yes, I do believe it's natural. And I have shown it in my PowerPoint presentations and compared it to the Millennium Falcon. And it looks just like it. So one has to say, okay, which came first, the chicken or the egg? Like, is it science fiction imitating reality, or is it reality somehow getting woven into science fiction so that people could swallow it, like a sugar-coated pill? So Star Wars and Millennium Falcon also, like Star Trek, there are real concepts in the whole series, okay? And it's put together as entertainment, as science fiction. But I will tell you, and I wrote a whole book about it, The Heavens, Book 5, which is all about the Nemesis-Nibiru system intersecting in our solar system. And the beginning of Star Trek starts off with the planet exploding, which is recorded in the Bible, the planet Naldek, which caused the asteroid belt. Okay, the asteroid belt is a broken planet.
1: I have always wondered about that because, you know, science claims, I don't even know what they claim, but they don't claim it was a planet that blew up.
0: Manuel Velikovsky did.
1: Well, he did, yeah, Velikovsky. But I mean, it just seems like there's a gigantic asteroid belt. It's like, I mean, what else would it have been aside from a planet that exploded?
0: It's certainly not new, conceptually speaking, and we are in for another flyby of this system, okay?

0: like a millimeter off of its orbit, it would miss the Earth. It's that kind of rocket science that these planets are put into motion. And our sun, we all grew up believing that in a half-truth that we only have one sun. That's not true. We're actually a binary system. Our binary twin Nemesis is a dead dark dwarf star that comes around every 2,000 to 3,000 years. We sometimes see it when it comes around the sun. It doesn't radiate. But when our sun shines on it, it illuminates it and makes it look like two suns. But it's not alone. It has seven planets that are stuck in its orbit. And one of them is completely elongated and like it's the red-headed stepchild of that system, which is Nibiru. Okay? It's a red comet planet. And this has been documented by astronomers. The Chilean astronomer called it a comet planet in the 1940s. So they've been tracking this for decades. And they sent out the IRIS probe in 1982 to the edge of our solar system, brought it back with an actual image of Nibiru, showed it to President Ronald Reagan, who then put a blackout on anything to do with Nibiru for years, that only kind of got undone since President Trump became president. Okay? So they were killing off scientists. They were maligning them. They were ridiculing them. They were suppressing them, anyone that had to talk about Nibiru. Okay? So Nibiru and the UFO cover-up, to me, are one and the same. They're interconnected because they're talking about 2027 as some sort of date with some sort of invasion, some sort of armada coming from into our solar system. This is what the ancients wrote about. This is what they warned us about. This is all in the ancient records. And the fact that these sources, these so-called insiders, are saying it's 2020. John Ramirez, who's a retired CIA agent, was the one who said it first. Now, unfortunately, that date may be just personal to him because he's suffering from cancer. So maybe 2027 is his time's up for him. I don't know, and I don't make those types of predictions. I'm just telling you, this is what's being said out there. I can tell you that we have evidence, and I have seen it in the space telescopes, of objects that are coming from this system. And part of the signs that this system is coming is the increase of asteroids, comets, fireballs, meteorites, and happening more frequently.
1: Okay. All right, well, hold that thought. We got to head to a break here. Sorry about that. Back in a moment with more, everybody. After Dark Radio, Sports Byline Broadcasting Network.
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1: Back in the show, Brian Alvarez here after Dark Radio. Labane is joining us. Who's Who in the Cosmic Zoo, which is, in fact, the website, Who's Who in the Cosmic Zoo. And everything you need to know about Ella is up there, and how to get all of her books, which I presume all available at Amazon.com and pretty much everywhere else?
0: Yes.
1: All right. What have we got coming up? Let's get some plugs out.
0: Well, I'm just editing my last two books of the series. You've already talked about When Heaven Comes to Earth, and then the final one is Book 8, which is Close Encounters of the Ultimate Kind. And that's basically ends the series, which has to do with close encounters with Messiah, with the Christ, with the Christed ones, with the Christed beings, as opposed to the little gray men, the little gray aliens that everybody seems to focus on. My recent book, Finding Freedom When Horses Don't Fly, actually gives practical information how to stop alien abductions and how to get free of gray alien implants. So if people are struggling, you can pick that book up. There's a lot of resources in it. People to, you know, to call, to work with, as well as stuff to do for yourself. So I had to put that out there because, you know, I'm on a healing journey as well, learning about this stuff, and I needed to share it before I finished the book series. So it's kind of a para book to my series. So so that's what's up. I don't think I answered your question about President Trump. I will say very quickly that I have been writing about him from the beginning, that he was going to be the disclosure president. And so far, he has not disappointed. The disclosure movement is expecting... It qualify all of the congressional hearings as full hard disclosure until the president actually gets behind a podium and says so.
1: All right, well, we have to cut it off right there. We're talking.

Hey, everybody, it's that time again, Sports Overnight America, a different kind of show. We will talk about this and that and everything in the wonderful and wacky world of sports. Good email us, sportsfred@aol.com. Heard everywhere, Sirius 217, XM 203, radio stations like KSHP 1400 in Las Vegas, American Forces Radio. Art Sorcer will be with us. He's almost 129 years of age. Laura Snoke, who wants to play basketball again on the collegiate level, is with us. And, of course, the biggest Pittsburgh Pirates honk we could ever find. It's Mark Mancini. He's also with us. We'll play some Barron Sports Trivia, Laura's favorite part of the show. And, of course, Professor John Poulter is with us from Toronto, Canada. He follows baseball about as closely as you can follow baseball. But let's talk about a couple of big issues in the wonderful and wacky world of sports. You know, certain things in sports are locked. They're locked in place. Jackie Robinson, always be number 42. UCLA with Mick Cronin will never win another NCAA basketball championship. And anything and everything Lane Kiffin touches will be crooked in some way, shape, or form. Agree or disagree? SportsFred@AO.com, SportsFred@AO.com. Now, the SEC is suing LSU. Now, LSU didn't know this was coming last year when they stole them from Mississippi. Stole them is the right word, I guess, in this shape or form. All right, also in college football on Thursday night, I'm listening to talk shows on WFAN in New York, and they cut to the Rutgers game against UMass. UMass hadn't won a game in 3 years. They beat Rutgers. Greg Schiano's not long for the job, but you're long for us. Hey, big college games down the road. According to USA Today, some of the biggest ones next week, Ohio State and of course, Texas, battle of quarterbacks there. Oklahoma and Michigan also next week. And Michigan, you can't bet against Kyle Whittingham, any shape, form, or force. And, of course, later in the season, in November, Oregon versus Ohio State. Can Dan Lanning finally get the big one done for the Ducks of Oregon? You can get it done. Stay tuned all night long for more of Sports Overnight America.

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4: 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Later, Professor John Poulter up in Toronto. 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I open the show saying the following. Anything and everything Lane Kiffin touches is corrupt in some manner, shape, or form. Now, Art Source, can you possibly disagree with me?
5: No, I can't. He just seems to always be on the other side of the right thing to do. I can't question his ability as a football coach, X's and O's, especially offensively. I think the kids like him. But, you know, Fred, when you go against the grain, against the tide all the time, and that's a pun not intended to Alabama by any stretch. But, you know, I look at polarizing programs in college football. I see LSU at the top. I see Oklahoma State. I see Clemson. You know, I look at Ole Miss. I look at Florida and Cal and UCLA. But LSU right now, and we're going to see a whole lot from, you know, tonight or tomorrow night or whenever this is going to be aired. But, I mean, the bottom line is LSU is playing a good Clemson team, and we're going to see how they respond on the field. This professional playing college football could be a real bad harbinger for the future.
4: Laura, I've heard rumors that Lane Kiffin wants to run for the presidency of the United States. Any comments?
6: I don't know about the presidency, anybody running for it at this point. But if we even still have elections, who knows, in 2028. Yeah, I mean, I can't. I think this whole debacle with the players that have already signed NFL contracts. You know, people have been saying, you know, it's not fair to them because the laws changed, and the fact is, you know, you could get a speeding ticket tomorrow, and the next day they could change the speed limit on the street where you got a speeding ticket. They're not going to rescind your speeding ticket because the law on speeding changed. So I don't quite get that argument from a legal standpoint. I think it probably will get overturned in the new lawsuit that's been filed, but who knows? It's just a mess. And you're talking about players that basically already signed NFL contracts that are not going to be able to go back and play in college football. It's just
5: nuts. And Laura, they're going to be making more money in college than they would have any time in the NFL. That's part of this whole problem.
6: It's fair competition for the other players, other college players.
4: Mark Mancini, it doesn't bother you, right?
7: Well, I would rather watch a Lane Kiffin going against the grain press conference than seeing the sparse crowds in this and wondering why they're there. Well, first of all, look at the teams you're playing. Nobody wants to pay $200-$300 to see you whack a Bowling Green or a North Dakota State and sit in the sun on a nice day when you could be at the beach. So that's why, if it was in Ohio State, or, you know, a premier team that people can, you know, or Stanford or something, people would go. I think what's going to happen in college football, people are going to wisen up and say, we're not going to pay to go see, you know, these Rams get wiped out by a top 10 team.
5: So, Mark, what you're saying is have a super conference set up with maybe the top 60 teams in the country so that you have a parity at that level so you don't see a Mid-America conference team go to play Ohio State like Ball State at Ohio State this weekend?
7: You know what you saw? You know what you saw with Rutgers, a 29-point favorite, get beat by UMass?
5: Was that awesome? That was pretty awesome.
7: The last time I saw something like that was when Appalachian State pulled one on Michigan. These only happen in once every decade.
5: Yeah.
4: All right, let's talk
5: about a job that coach did getting that team prepared to go into Piscataway, New Jersey, and play football. The quarterback was absolutely electric.
7: 29-point underdogs.
4: As I indicated in the opening, guys and gal, I was listening to WFAN, and then they switched to the Rutgers game. Greg Schiano can't be long for his job. That's all I can tell you. Yeah, I talked about a couple of the games that USA Today thinks might be big ones down the road. And next week, Oklahoma against Michigan. What I indicated was that Oklahoma's going to be awfully good, but I've learned a lesson a long time ago. Don't wager against Kyle Whittingham. Your thoughts?
5: Kyle Whittingham is an X and O's genius. He prepares his team old-fashioned physical football. I think it's going to be a great matchup, Michigan and Oklahoma. You've got two teams that play defense. You've got a couple of quarterbacks, Underwood and Mateer, that can really step up when they're healthy. They play great football. I think those are two teams that are totally underrated in college football. I know it's early. Week zero, week one now, but I really think that's going to be a dandy. I also think there's a couple other games. As you look this weekend, I mean, there's a lot of excitement in college football. You know, we're going to see what the Lane machine has to offer. We're going to see some games on Saturday that look really good. You know, I got to tell you, don't be sleeping on Fresno State as well. Fresno State's got a great football coach, Matt Entsch, who came in. He had many national titles on the FBS level, and now he's playing at the FCS level. Now he's on the FBS level. I think USC might be in for a tussle.
4: Laura, I opened the show talking again about the fact that UCLA will never win another basketball title as long as Mick Cronin is the coach. And, of course, they fired Martine Germond this week. Laura, do you agree with me that they can't win with Cronin and they were way too late in firing Martine Germond?
6: I do agree with you, Fred. You know, Nick Cronin reminds me of the old John Wooden adage, which was don't ever confuse activity with achievement. And you know, he sort of epitomizes that to me. I mean, he just runs around and yells a lot, but it's all just activity without achievement. So it's such a sad. I'm glad they fired Jarman finally. But I think it's a little too late. It's certainly for the next few seasons. So I don't know. We'll see what happens.
4: Think about this. Chip Kelly wasn't fired. He left UCLA to be the offensive coordinator at Ohio State. Now think about that for a second. How many coaches would leave any major college institution of higher learning to be an assistant coach?
5: I can recall none, Fred, over the history of college football.
6: Right, he was a head coach, and then he got demoted to being an assistant.
7: He probably
5: got a pay raise, too.
7: Fred, he kind of looks like Danny DeVito without hair.
4: Bottom line is that, Mark, you have any thoughts?
6: Danny DeVito has a lot of hair.
7: Yeah, but Cronin does.
5: It's on the side.
4: Mark, UCLA owes $51 million. Any thoughts?
7: Well, I don't know if you can buy him out. You just got to play. He must have something on the university why they don't let him go. That's the only thing.
4: The new athletic director
5: is doing it on the cuff. He's not taking any money, Fred.
7: I think that's fabulous. That shows that he's about turning this program around. Fred,
4: what?
7: The one guy that's going to come into this town and he's going to turn it on its ear. It could happen next year. We don't know. But Stan Kroenke's won wherever he's gone. He doesn't rebuild. He retools. Big expectations for the Angels, and the first one out the door will be Mike Trout.
4: Was that good?
7: I think it's good. You got your losses and move on. They should have got rid of him 4 years ago and got everything from the Yankees. He's injury prone and can't play a whole year. And to give him all that money in one guy, you'll never win.
4: They don't have a lot of talent in the farm system, so why get rid of a Hall of Famer?
5: But they sure have a lot of cash now, Fred.
4: They have a lot of cash now. No, they definitely do. It's the bottom line, they have a lot of cash.
5: I know every Angel fan that I know personally is very, very happy. Nothing against Artie Moreno. I mean, he did the best he could do. But you've got this Kroenke Sports Enterprises, whether it's Arsenal, the Denver Nuggets, whether it's you go down the line, the Rams,
7: you got the
5: Avalanche. This guy is all about winning and success, and it breeds success. And I'm happy for the Los Angeles Angel fans.
7: Yeah.
5: I mean, really and truly, I don't think they'll ever be the Dodgers, but they're going to be competitive in the American League very quickly.
4: Artie Moreno bought the team, I think, for $400 million or $450
5: million. Right,
7: yeah.
4: He sold it for $4 billion. Yeah, he did pretty well, if you think about it.
6: Nice payday.
5: Can I ask a question, you guys?
4: Yeah.
5: Why are NBA franchises three times more than Major League?
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13: It's that time again, folks. That's right. Barron's Sports Trivia. Well, it's Sports Overnight America and Barron's Trivia time right here on Sports Overnight America. And, of course, to do this correctly, in the middle of the night, Art Source, at almost 129 years of age, has to take legal medicinal products. And what are you taking this week for the show, Art Source?
5: Well, you know, now that my computer is completely done and you got me on radio only, and I look so good, I got cleaned up for the show, I was all ready to go, and then my computer decides that, it doesn't like me anymore. So I'm on the radio like I usually do because I got a face made for radio. But I do have this great Prevagen, good product, fantastic for the memory, as well as a few other things. And of course, I also take my Asian ginseng, but the professional formula of Prevagen will really get you back in the game, folks. And I mean, I really can say it helps me.
13: All right, let's start with Laura. Laura, you ready?
6: I'm ready.
13: Longtime Dodger fan. You're ready to go. Here we go. Okay.
7: Beautiful, Laura.
13: Zach Wheat, the great outfielder from years ago, has the all-time Dodger record for games played. But who's in second place? All-time record for Dodgers. Behind Zach Wheat in games played. Played a lot of years, obviously, for LA.
7: Yeah.
13: Laura, your thoughts. All-time second place winner as far as most games played for the LA Dodgers.
7: Yep.
13: And Brooklyn Dodgers.
6: So he played for the LA Dodgers.
13: No, it could be both.
7: I love this one.
6: Oh, Mark. All right. Then I need a hint.
7: No.
5: Who's
7: hint?
5: Fred's favorite player?
7: No hint.
6: Duke Snider.
13: No, it's not Duke Snider.
7: I get it.
6: Thanks, Art.
7: I get it.
5: I'm sorry, Laura. I'll take that as my pick.
7: I think I know who it is, and he's great. He's one of my favorites.
13: Who?
7: Steve Garvey.
13: The Steve Garvey, almost senator of the United States in California. That'd have been great, wouldn't it?
6: That's kind of a...
5: Almost with 33% of the vote.
13: That would have been fantastic. Well, he definitely was a right-handed hitter. All right, this guy, also a manager.
6: So it wasn't Steve Garvey.
13: No, it wasn't Steve Garvey.
6: Okay.
13: Also a manager.
5: Okay, I'm going to go with the old first baseman, Gil Hodges.
13: Gil Hodges, who died in 1973. He's like third or fourth as far as all-time games played for the Brooklyn and L.A. Dodgers. He was a fine manager.
5: How about Socha? Could it be Socha?
13: Mike Socha, fine catcher. No, but he's not correct either. Catchers don't usually play that long.
5: I know, but my question of the manager.
7: You know what? I'm going to go with that infield, Davey Lopes.
13: Davey Lopes was never a manager. He was an assistant coach. He was a coach, but he was never.
7: I thought he was the manager of the Milwaukee Brewers.
13: Oh, okay. This guy was a manager of the Dodgers. My guy was a Dodger manager at one point. Not for long, but he was a Dodger manager.
5: Bill Russell.
13: Correct.
7: Wow. I had the infield, but I didn't.
13: Send the Prevagen.
5: Wow. That's amazing. Wasn't he from Oklahoma originally, Fred?
13: Yes.
7: You know, when I was covering the Padres, I couldn't wait to interview Tommy Lasorda because the Dodgers had come into San Diego later in the year. And I think it was a week before, a few days, Tommy had a heart attack. Bill Russell managed, and I felt, oh, man, I'm not getting Lasorda. And I never got Lasorda. I saw him in passing, but never interviewed him, and I always wanted to get Lasorda.
5: All you needed was some good Italian olives, and he showed up.
13: All right, Mr. Mancini, you ready to come back on the right track?
7: Yeah.
13: All right. Most games played by a Pirates player. Actually, it tied. There were two guys who actually played the same exact number of games. Name either one of them. All-time record for Pirate players, number of games played.
7: Willie Stargell.
13: And?
7: The other one could be Bill Mazeroski.
13: Bill Mazeroski played for the old Hollywood Stars. All right, Art, is it Bill Mazeroski or Willie Stargell? There's two that tied for the most games ever played.
5: I like the Willie Stargell pick, but I'm going to go with Roberto Clemente and Willie Stargell.
13: All right, Laura, you've heard three or four names here. Clemente, Stargell, Bill Mazeroski, the great second baseman, Hall of Famer. Laura, you have any thoughts? Just name one of them. Maybe you can get one of them. Try both.
6: I think that they're right about Willie Stargell, but I don't have a clue about the second one.
13: one was called the Flying Dutchman, one of the great shortstops in the history of baseball. Honus Wagner. His card is worth like $2-4 million, depending on the quality of the card. But the other guy has been mentioned here. Is it Stargell or Clemente? Laura, you think it's Stargell or Clemente?
6: Well, I thought it was Stargell, but now I'm not sure.
13: You can't change. You got to.
6: Okay, then I'll go with Stargell.
13: Think of this. Think of this as Jeopardy.
6: Okay, what is Willie Stargell? Or who is Willie Stargell?
13: All right, Mark.
5: Yeah, what is Willie Stargell? A power hitter.
13: Mark, is it Stargell or Clemente?
7: It's Stargell, man. I'm going with my idol that put two in your car.
13: Art, is it Stargell or Clemente?
5: I'm taking Roberto.
13: Roberto is correct.
7: Oh,
13: Art is incorrect. Laura, get some Prevagen this evening right here on Sports Overnight America. All right, Art, are you ready to go? Let's see if you get this on the
5: one. I'm ready.
13: 1961, two expansion teams. Angels won. Who were the other? What was the other team? 1961.
7: I was born that year. Shoot.
5: Let's see.
7: Oh, no, it wasn't that.
5: 61, it's either the Orioles or the Seattle Pilots.
7: No, Orioles were 59.
5: All right, then I'm going to go with the Seattle Pilots.
13: Yeah,
5: oh,
13: Pilots.
5: San Diego Padres.
13: Laura, 1961. The Angels, one of two American League expansion teams. So it can't be the Padres, obviously. It's an American League team.
7: Yeah, I think I got this.
13: Laura, Mark has it, he says. Go ahead.
6: Mark always thinks he has it, but...
5: I know. I think I was right the first time, the Pilots.
6: I'll go with the Prevagen lad and take the Seattle.
13: Seattle was much later. Incorrect.
6: Uh-oh.
13: Mark, you got another guess?
5: Kansas City Royals?
7: I collect T-shirts, and they'll always tell me what year these franchises were born. The Padres were 69. The Orioles, I think, were 59. I'm going with the Minnesota Twins. I think it was the Twins.
13: Okay. Minnesota, the Washington Senators moved to Minnesota.
7: Yeah, yeah.
13: So not the Minnesota Twins.
5: How about the KC Royals?
7: No.
13: Okay, I'm going to have to give this one up because you guys seem to be in left field here.
5: Come on, give me another hint.
13: Ted Williams managed them for a time.
5: The Washington Senators?
13: The Washington Senators. The original Senators moved to Minnesota. And then this team.
5: My favorite player, Frank Howard and Kenny McMullen and Del Unser. Wow.
13: This team became an expansion team in 1961. Later, it moved to Texas, and then the Montreal Expos moved to Washington. A lot of things happening in the game of Major League Baseball. All right, Lori, you ready?
6: I'm reclaiming my worst, status as the worst trivia player.
5: We're all doing pretty poorly tonight.
13: All right, Lori, you ready?
6: I'm ready.
13: Most games ever played by an MLB player?
6: Most games?
13: Wow. Most games ever played by an MLB player.
6: That's impossible.
7: Yeah.
6: I have no idea.
7: I think I know it.
13: Mark thinks he knows it again. That's surprising.
6: Why would anybody know this?
7: I think I might.
6: What is your brain cluttered with that you wouldn't know this?
5: Was he a knuckleball pitcher, Fred?
7: No.
6: It shouldn't be a pitcher. Pitchers
7: no.
6: play every day.
7: It's Cal Ripken.
13: Cal Ripken, he most consecutive games, but not the most games played.
5: But you know,
13: that's actually a good guess. All right, Art, go ahead, try again.
5: I'm looking at the record books, and I mean, who played the longest? And
7: Artie,
5: I'm going to go with Ty Cobb. I'm going to go with Ty Cobb.
13: What if I said? I'll bet on it.
7: Pete Rose
13: is the answer. Congratulations, Mr. Mancini. Art, are you taking enough Prevagen?
7: He's still looking.
5: No, I had a rough day. I got to tell you, Fred. The temperature was 97 degrees the last 2 days. 95% humidity. And I've been playing in a golf tournament, played fantastic, but I woke up this morning and I felt like I was Methuselah.
13: Art, before we go to a break here and talk to John Poulter up in Toronto, why don't you use an iPhone if your computer's not working? That's what I'm using.
7: Yeah.
5: That's what I have on.
13: No,
5: but my wife got so mad at me earlier today because I am so illiterate when it comes to modern technology and
13: right.
5: putting this all together. And to be honest with you, I spend a lot of time on the internet, as a lot of people know, and half the crap on there I can't believe anymore. So it's all hearsay, in my opinion, to be honest.
7: Really?
13: All right, we'll come back and talk to John Poulter and then wrap things up straight away on Sports Overnight America.
7: Really, Artie's at the conference.
5: There should be a way to be able to find out if somebody posts an article that's on the internet, if it's true or false.
13: Half
5: the articles I read, you guys, are all BS.
6: You just have to look at your sources and fact check. And
5: well, I mean, MSN, you know. Yahoo, you know, it's basically sports. Yeah. I try to stay away from the political stuff because we know that's all, you know, whatever side of the aisle you're on, that's what you believe.
13: You can go to SNOPES, Snopes, and that's usually pretty accurate. But okay, let's do the last 2 minutes.
5: SNOPES.
13: Snopes, yes. All right, three.
5: Thank you, friend.
13: Three, two.
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0: Hey, everybody, it's that time again, back on Sports Overnight America, and our guest, John Poulter, Professor John Poulter, in Toronto, Canada. And we've had John many times on this show, and he's on every Sunday morning with Andy and company, Andy Dorf, on many of these affiliates across America and around the world. John, welcome again to the show.
1: Thank you very much, Fred. Always a pleasure to join you guys and chat sports.
0: I know you're slightly slanted because you live in Toronto, but I have to ask you this. I think Dylan Cease should be the favorite right now to win the American League Cy Young. But everybody says it's the Yankee Schittler. I'm not sure. I think Cease, if you look at any stat that I can find, Cease is ahead. Your comments.
1: Don't disagree with you at all. Yes, I'm a little bit slanted because I live in a city and I get to see every start. So, yeah, I'm a little bit prejudiced, and I guess we're all a little prejudiced against the evil empire called the New York Yankees. So, you know, there was an interesting stat, and if Cease had struck out seven hitters on, what's today, Friday? If he'd struck out seven hitters in his last start, he would have been the third major league pitcher in history to have struck out seven in 20 consecutive starts.
0: Wow.
1: That tells you what kind of a season he's having.
0: Unbelievable. Yeah. Laura, you're on with John Poulter, professor himself in Toronto, Canada.
2: On our beautiful Lake Ontario.
1: thank you. It will always be Lake Ontario, regardless of what Washington wants to think.
2: For the first time, I downloaded MapQuest, the MapQuest app, because it was sort of a protest against Google Maps and Apple, but, you know, bowing to the powers that be. And apparently MapQuest has never had more downloads in its history, that, you know, millions of people just downloaded their MapQuest app so they could continue to access Lake Ontario. Yeah. Anyway, baseball, kind of, I was reading this morning about the comments about A-Rod and what he seems to think, that the parties are just absolutely deadlocked over the issue. The owners apparently want a hard cap like the NHL has. They're not even willing to go with a soft cap like with in the NBA and the NFL. So what do you think about that, John? Do you think we're going to have a lockout next week?
1: Oh, I think we have to have a lockout, Laura. I think we talked about this the last time I guested with you, and my opinion hasn't changed. This is a business, and everybody has to understand that. And the players want it their way. The owners want it their way. To, you know, one extent, you can't blame the players for asking for the moon. If the owners are silly enough to give them the moon and get them to these points, then so be it. But, you know, what we've seen in the last couple of years, I think we have to stop. This business of everybody that wants to play on a winning team wants to be on the Dodgers, and I know I'm hitting a sensitive point when I talk Dodgers with you, but I just don't think it's good for the game to have two or three teams that dominate. I mean, we've seen this in European soccer for years, where most countries have two or three teams that dominate and the rest are there just to fill out the schedule. I'm a little bit of afraid that down the road we're going to see the Dodgers, the Cubs, the Yankees, the Mets all garnering the best players because there's no limit on the checks that they can write. And now that there's all this sponsorship outside the game, these are the teams that are going to get richer because A, the money is there, B, they're bigger markets. If I was an advertiser, I'd rather spend my money in a big city like Los Angeles than in a smaller city like Milwaukee or Tampa or Miami, where the Florida Marlins or the Miami Marlins are based. I think it's just bad for the game. I can understand why the players don't want to do it because they've had it their way for so long, but I think we're heading for a big impasse. I really do.
0: All right, Mark Mancini, Paul Skeens PR director. You're on with John Poulter, the professor.
3: John, I don't think we'll ever see it in our lifetime that the players are going to agree to a salary cap. The owners claim they are losing money, but they're buying these teams for $3.4 billion, $4 billion. So there's a trust factor. You know, you can forgive, but you don't forget. What I'd like to talk to you about is, and I really like this team because you're in a city there where hockey is a religion. And now with Sergei Barovsky there, who's won everywhere, he's pretty much gone except Columbus because they just didn't have the horses there, went to Florida, now he's in Toronto. You lose a Mitch Marner. Austin Matthews is just tremendous. How big is it for the Toronto Maple Leafs to do some damage in the NHL this year?
1: It's huge from a reputation standpoint.

0: point, it's not huge from a fan support standpoint. I've always believed, Mark, that most teams in North America, most cities in North America are essentially one-sport teams, with the exception of the big ones like L.A. and New York. I've always thought that other teams are one-sport teams. And when I say one-sport teams, I mean teams that will draw well regardless of whether the team is at the bottom of the standings or at the top. Toronto is a hockey town. They will fill that building whether they are first in the league or last. The Cardinals in baseball are the same way.
1: Yep.
0: If the Cardinals went 40 and 122, they'd still get the crowds. But other teams, it's not that way. Basketball, I think Los Angeles is probably a basketball town. I think Phoenix is a basketball town. I would lump Chicago and Philadelphia into that New York, Los Angeles mode where they will support all teams. But in most cities, if the team isn't winning, they don't attend. It's not the case with Maple Leaf hockey. They'd fill that building if you and I and 12 of our friends played.
1: Yeah.
2: John Poulter, I have a question for you. 30 years ago this weekend, at that point, your Sean Green became the first Blue Jay to hit the 30-30 mark, and he had a big day, 4-for-4. How would you rate him? Because I think if he'd played longer, he played like 12, 13 years, and he's a very good player. In a lot of ways, I think of him sort of like a Cody Bellinger. Your thoughts about Sean Green when he played for you and the rest of his career?
0: I always thought he was a very good player. He was consistent. He didn't play for the Blue Jays in their peak years. If he'd have been around in the World Series, I think in the World Series years, 92, 93, I think we would have seen a little bit more publicity for Sean Green. I was disappointed when he wanted out and was traded to the Dodgers for Raul Mondesi. What made it worse for the Blue Jays was that Mondesi never worked out as a Blue Jay. He was a much better Dodger than he was as a Blue Jay. Whether that's because of the players that surrounded him, we will never know. But Green was a good hitter. He had a good bat. He had a terrific arm in right field. It was a pleasure to watch him throw guys out on a regular basis. After about 2 years, nobody would run on him. And I always thought he was a little bit underrated. I was surprised he didn't play longer, quite frankly. And I think you kind of touched on that as well. It would have been nice to have seen him finish his career in Toronto, but clearly that was a tough time for the Blue Jays in terms of payroll. He was looking for more money. They really didn't have much option but to deal him. I'm sorry they let him go because I really liked him as a player.
2: Laura, your Dodgers lucked out against the Blue Jays last time around. Talk to John Poulter up in Toronto.
1: Lucked out. Okay, lucked out the whole... Yeah, I'm not so sure that I agree with you, though, John, on L.A. being a city that the fans will attend if the teams don't win. I think L.A. is an entertainment town more than a sports. I mean, I'm from Chicago. Chicago is a sports town. But L.A., you know, if the sports teams are entertaining when they win, and they're not so entertaining when they lose. And, you know, L.A. is a big first-class city, and there are a lot of entertainment options here. And people just aren't going to attend if the teams aren't winning.
3: They witnessed the USC game last week.
0: Well,
1: part
0: of the issue too in Los Angeles is that you've got so many teams. You've got five or six professional teams. Everybody's competing for the dollar, and whereas in cities like Toronto, you can only go to a baseball game half of the summer. In Los Angeles, if you wanted to watch the Angels and the Dodgers, you could go to a ball game every night. It's kind of like being in spring training. You can go to a game every day.
1: Yeah.
2: Mark Mancini, Wednesday of this week or Tuesday of this week, Skeens, your Paul Skeens, faced Logan Webb of the Giants, ended up 13-12 for the Pirates. You are on with the professor, John Poulter, in Toronto.
4: Well, is the Steelers beating the 49ers? They just got the extra point there. And, you know, everybody, you know, talks about Skeens and the problems he has. And we were talking about this morning with the Pirates. You know, every good pitcher will go through a stretch where he just has to readjust, you know, figure out what's, you know, the mechanics maybe or something. He's a rookie of the year, Cy Young Award winner. I'm not really worried about him as much as I'm worried, John, about a guy that should have stayed another year in Toronto, decided to come out here and created a firestorm from one coast to the other, Kawhi Leonard.

0: he get, well, I think, what was the fine, $700,000?
1: Yeah. One game.
0: Yeah, wait, I was just going to say, when you're making money like him, that's just like, you know, the five of us going to McDonald's for coffee. Yeah.
1: Yeah.
0: It's not a big deal. I think the big issue is going to be whether he stays healthy and whether he's the Kawhi Leonard that we knew 6 or 7 years ago. If he is, then I think the Raptors made a good deal.
2: John, in our last 30 seconds, I'm going to put you on the spot here. The league got rid of Donald Sterling for racist comments and things he had written, okay? Bad, horribly. You don't do that. What Ballmer did here, in my mind, was worse. He destroyed the concept of the league itself. Apparently, he's well-liked by the other owners because he's very, very rich. So they didn't fire him. I would have knocked him out of the league if all this stuff is true. Your thoughts, John?
0: I would have, too. I think it's an integrity issue, Fred. No sport should be in a situation where the integrity is questioned. Baseball threw out Pete Rose because he put them in a position where the integrity of the game was questioned. I don't really see this as any different but the sad part is maybe there's other teams that have been doing the same thing to lesser players in lesser amounts. This just happened to be a big story.
2: John, I know you're flying to Montreal. Stay well, and we'll do this again. Thank you very much.
0: I look forward to that, guys. Take care, everybody.
2: The one, the only, Professor John Poulter. Back with more on Sports Overnight America.

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2: Things like this. What Donald Sterling did was horrible, the racism that obviously he showed. But what this guy did, Ballmer here, he tried to fool everybody, ended up fooling nobody. He's now going to sue him and see that he's right. Of course, he's not going to be right. But Laura, your thoughts as an attorney?
3: I haven't really read the NBA, documents to say what the criteria are for firing an owner or kicking an owner out. But it seems to me that what Ballmer did, and all the people that enabled that transaction. It just takes away from all of the integrity of the game and just makes a mockery of the contracts that they executed with the players. And hurts all of the other teams. And who knows if even, this isn't the only.
4: Can I ask a question here, you guys? If Kawhi would have actually made ads for that company, wouldn't that have lessened all the problems?
2: No, I think they just still paid too much. They were over the cap because somebody else was paying them. So they weren't over the cap.
4: So they were absolutely obfuscating the law.
3: The problem was is that the company that he supposedly made ads for, whether he did or he didn't, wasn't paying the money. The money was it was almost like money laundering, where the Clippers actually paid it under the table and pretended that the company paid it because Ballmer owned both the Clippers and the company. So
4: he's got to go then. I don't care how many billions he's worth.
3: Really like a money laundering scheme.
5: Well, it's a sport that's makes news for all the wrong reasons. You look at LeBron holding the league hostage for a month to figure out where he wants to play. They had a Chinese guy, born guy in there, Yao Ming, that they could have really blown up the league like Shohei Ohtani. They just haven't done that. You got.
4: Hey, Mark,
5: I don't know. It's a different.
4: Have you heard that Kathy Engelbrecht, the commissioner of the WNBA, is resigning? I just came across the wire. Yeah. Is that because of all the stuff with what's going on in the WNBA, you guys?
2: Possibly. Hey, that's about all.

0: news this hour from Town Hall. I'm Ron Taylor. U.S. negotiators are in Moscow to try to revive a stalled push to end Russia's invasion of Ukraine.
1: U.S. negotiators Steve Witkoff and Jared Kushner arrived in Moscow Saturday in an effort to revive a stalled push to end the war in Ukraine. On Friday, President Donald Trump blamed the stalled talks on a personality problem.
2: Your President Zelensky and President Putin, they truly hate each other.
1: Russia and Ukraine have recently escalated aerial attacks, but both say they are halting airstrikes during the U.S. envoy visit. I'm Donna Water.
0: America's job market showed renewed strength last month as employers added 162,000 jobs, beating the sluggish hiring pace seen in recent months and underscoring the resilience of the economy.
3: The unemployment rate remained at a low 4.1%, a sign that businesses continue to hire and invest despite economic headwinds. The solid jobs report offers further evidence that the economy remains on firm footing and gives the Trump administration and Republicans in Congress a strong economic message heading into the midterm elections. Pickups in manufacturing and construction industries, long championed by President Trump, were key drivers of the job growth. Restaurants, bars, and hotels also posted substantial gains, suggesting continued consumer confidence and business growth. Bernie Bennett, Washington.
0: Iran says it struck an unmanned U.S. vessel trying to enter the Strait of Hormuz, the latest salvo and a new flare-up of fighting between the two countries. The U.S. did not immediately confirm the purported attack on Sunday, which came a day after the U.S. military said forces struck three Iranian oil tankers in response to a missile attack on Navy warships. Since a ceasefire agreement was announced in June, on-and-off fighting has persisted, with both sides trying to inflict military and economic pain. As negotiations have collapsed, at least five people are killed last week during a bombardment of southern Iran. News and analysis at townhall.com.
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0: President Trump is marking National Preparedness Month with a call for Americans to take practical steps and for states and communities to strengthen their ability to respond.
6: President Trump says preparedness is America's first line of defense against natural and man-made threats. In a new National Preparedness Month message, the president urges families to know local risks, make emergency plans, keep essential supplies, follow trusted alerts, and protect their homes and property. Mr. Trump says his administration's America First Resilience Strategy emphasizes stronger infrastructure, secure supply chains, and greater state and local readiness so Washington can focus on the biggest national emergencies. Richard Boyd reporting.
0: Parts of the Midwest and Mid-Atlantic drenched by severe storms through the Labor Day weekend. Intense thunderstorms possible from Michigan to Delaware will largely impact the same area that was soaked on Thursday evening. Breaking news and analysis at townhall.com. A partial ceiling collapse and other safety concerns at the Kennedy Center comes as President Trump pushes to renovate the venue. We get more on the story from correspondent Donna Warder.
1: The Kennedy Center is temporarily closed after a chunk of ceiling in the grand foyer fell Friday evening during a storm. Photos show a large hole in debris littering the red carpet and part of the hallway that connects the Kennedy Center's three main performance auditoriums. The Performance Center's Trump-aligned board has been fighting in court to move forward with plans to add President Donald Trump's name to the building's facade and to close the center for 2 years for a $250 million renovation. The center Public Relations says the partial ceiling collapse is another example of the urgent need to close for renovation and revitalization. Donna Water, Washington.
0: 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I'm Ron Taylor.
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9: 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Dirtbag Nation, great to be back again. Obviously, we're in the first week of September, so another active week. Some individual accolades being made this week. Obviously, yesterday, the big talk for the last 24 hours for sure is the Kroenke buying from Artie Moreno of the Los Angeles Angels. So we'll be giving our thoughts and opinions on that as well. What it might mean for Mike Trout, what it might mean for the Angels. Obviously, it's pretty early in the process. Sounds like it's going to be valid by the first quarter, as they say, of 2027. So interesting timing. I'd be curious to know how long the negotiations were going on. But again, Nolan and I will talk about all that type of stuff tonight. Obviously, the wild card in both divisions. Again, getting interesting, as you hope it does in September, and certainly lots of action going both ways, and we'll touch on that as well. The leaders seem to be still in pretty good position, just like they were last week and for a while now. So really, I mean, the AL West continues to be the AL West, and the AL Central, obviously the Guardians have caught a bit of fire over the last 10, so... You know, we talked about it last week. Who knows what will happen there? But anyways, before we get there, Dirtbags, can't thank you enough for being a part of the nation, being a part of the show. Keep spreading the message for us, please. You know we do it for you. We cannot do it without you, and we love doing it for you. That's what it's all about, talking baseball on the show here in private. And you know where you can do that. You can contact us on Facebook or Instagram at Dirtbag Baseball Nation. It can be a personal question, curtain call question, anything and everything. There's no holds barred, as they say. So, and to all our servicemen and women around, thank you, thank you, thank you for doing what you do each and every day so Noel and myself can do what we do and the rest of the nation, yourselves included. So as we always say week after week, thank you truly is never enough. So that's what it's all about, though. About being a dirtbag on the field, off the field. You know what that means, listeners. You know what that means, nation. And it's just being accountable, having the right attitude, the right commitment, and the right effort in everything that you do. Not expecting anything from baseball or life. It's a privilege, so go out there and take advantage of it and maximize your potential to the fullest. So settle in, get your favorite drink, however you like to listen to us, wherever you like to listen to us, because we're going to be right back here after the break to get up, get after it, and get dirty.
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9: Welcome back, Dirtbags. Nolan, as always, lots to talk about, and I'm pretty sure where you're going to be starting it, but I'm going to get out of the way and let you roll, my man.
15: Yeah, so I'm just going to start out by saying, in case we do have internet issues or anything like that going on during this episode, there is a tornado warning going on throughout our local municipality. Really hoping it doesn't affect the show, obviously, but that's just a fair warning in case there is a couple of times where we do get broken up and whatnot. Anyways, jumping into it, obviously, like you talked about at the opener there, Kirk, Stan Kroenke. Owner, obviously, of the Denver Nuggets, Colorado Avalanche, Chelsea, I think you said, Arsenal, sorry, for football. And then, yeah, also owns the Los Angeles Rams, now the newest owner of the Los Angeles Angels. Plans on building a $2.5 billion stadium to replace Angel Stadium. So I got to assume it's going to be named Mike Trout Stadium, but I don't know.
9: Yeah, good call. You and I were talking about it, man. With buying the Angels, he's now worth about $20 billion just in sports franchises alone. So you're seeing a lot of that going on, the Fenway Group and different groups. And over the years, sometimes it works out, sometimes it doesn't. You know, time to tell. Obviously, he's a very successful guy. What's he got? He's got four championships in the different leagues. Since 2022, I believe it was. The Angels haven't been in the playoffs since 2014 and were eliminated by the Royals immediately, as everybody knows. But, I mean, one, it's a good thing. We know it had to happen. Everybody knows it needs to happen. I guess congratulations to all the nation out there, for sure. What it means for Mike Trout, nobody really knows, right? On the surface, you would think, Nolan, that it's good for him. I mean, obviously, some of the things that we were reading today and that was Mike Trout himself said it needed to happen. That's a very interesting thing to be able to say needed to happen from your face of the franchise, right? To say that means there was a lot of weight on those players, a lot of weight on the whole organization of we've got to get out of this. We can only hope that Artie finds a good buyer. When that'll happen, who knows? But obviously, it has happened now. You know, I guess time will tell. I can't imagine them going and trading him now. I can't imagine them going and him even asking to be traded. I mean, he's proven his loyalty right there. So those two things I'd be awful shocked about. I mean, anything can happen pro sports. Anything can happen when new owners come in. Maybe that's it. Maybe they look at him long in the tooth. They know maybe it's like the Dallas Cowboys. Landry went to Jim. When ownership went over to Jerry Jones. Everything up. And there was chaos for one, two seasons, and then everything was great for the rest of the 90s. I don't know. What do you think? I don't follow the NFL as much because I'm away for so many months of the year over here in Europe, but you got a good heartbeat on it, a good mindset on it. I mean, SoFi Stadium and everything else he's done with the Rams, obviously the Nuggets, the Avalanche, Arsenal. What are your thoughts, really, just carrying it over the last 24 hours?
15: Yeah, I mean, here's the thing, right? So, guy by the name of Cale Makar, NHL defenseman, plays for the Colorado Avalanche, just gets paid $20.4 million annually over an eight-year contract. Obviously, the guy's got money to shell out. That's the good thing. So, I think it's nothing but positives for the Los Angeles Angels when you're seeing an owner who obviously, like you said, he's in it to win it. Like, he's got the championships over the last couple of years between the four other sports. You look at the success that the Denver Nuggets have had. You look at the success that the Colorado Avalanche have had. You look at the success that, obviously, the Los Angeles Rams have had over basically the last decade plus with all those organizations. And you're like, okay, this guy's coming in. He's got a winning pedigree. He's got a winning mindset. I got to assume he's trying to bring this to the Los Angeles Angels. Now, that being said, it's the Los Angeles Angels. They've been relatively mediocre for the past, 20 years, basically, since they won the World Series all the way back in, 2002, 2003?
9: 2002.
15: Yeah.
9: Wow. Holy cow.
15: Yeah.
9: That's crazy.
15: And that's it. Like, relatively mediocre team for majority of my baseball-watching life. And I'm just sitting there like at this point in time, and that, like we said, every single time we're talking about Artie Moreno, it's not really a knock on Artie because Artie was shelling out the money. Just nothing seemed to work, right? It was repetitive. It was same thing over and over again. He's bringing in these superstar guys that are basically over the hill. Now it's going to be interesting to see what Stan's approach is. Obviously, he's going to, I got to assume, hire a whole new management group. I don't know if John Mozeliak ends up staying on as the president of baseball operations after this season or not, but regardless.
9: Well, I think I want to jump in there. I just want to jump in there, Noah. I think you really said it great at the first. He's got a good pedigree, and I think if you look at the pedigree and you look at those other teams, you're talking about a guy that doesn't own just one professional sports team, and that's his sole identity. This is what, number five now in his stable, in his conglomerate. And to win championships, not only own them, but to be successful. Obviously, he identifies each individual club, and he makes them great, sustainable, worth watching. You go, Cale Makar. Right? Obviously, what do they say? Best defenseman in the world, roughly, right? Give or take. So you're going to pay. So obviously, he pays for the premier players as much as he can, as much as they're available to be signed and paid. But I have to look at it and I have to go, man, I'm excited about seeing what he's actually going to build in management of the Angels, because if it's like the rest of his organizations, the guy knows what to do, and he obviously gets out of the way.
15: Yeah.
9: He hires great people and gets out of the way, right? I guess is what I'm saying. And we complain about owners not being able to do that, right? That's their kryptonite.
15: Yeah, well, you brought up the Jerry Jones thing earlier, and you're like, okay, Jerry's the prime example of it. Like, Jerry can't get out of his own way. Where Stan, obviously, you're looking at it. He's got Les Snead with the Rams. He's got Joe Sakic with the Avalanche. Now, I don't know who his soccer, football, or basketball general manager are. Unfortunately, I don't know enough about those sports to sit there and comment on it. But I'm just sitting there like, okay, Joe Sakic is a Hall of Fame NHL player. Les Snead is a Hall of Fame NFL general manager. Like, clearly he does a good job at figuring out who's going to be in charge of the organization going forward. And he's obviously got it down to a science where it seems like I said, basically over the past decade, with majority of the North American sports organizations that he owns have been very successful. Like, and I just brought up the Cale Makar because he was the most recent NHL signing. Obviously, he's got Joker and Murray in Denver. And both of those guys, very highly paid. Like, Los Angeles Rams, you're looking at it, and they got a buttload of talent. Probably favored to win the NFL Super Bowl again this year with the return of Aaron Donald. You're like, this guy obviously has his finger enough on the pulse to make the right decisions about who's going to lead it. And then I'm assuming he just backs off. He says, here's the blank check. What do you guys need? And you're looking at it. Now, that being said, obviously, the MLB is the MLB. It's not necessarily going to come down to who's getting paid the most or who's offering the players the most, unless you're Kyle Tucker or Juan Soto. But in the grand scheme of things, you're like, the Angels now are a player. With this,
9: well, that's a great call right there because, in 24 hours, they just went from a bottom feeder to all of a sudden probably the most wanted job in baseball. I would think they in your executive material there, you're lined up. You're putting your name in there. You're at least getting them to knowledge and say, hey, I want an interview. I want an interview because this has got to be exciting all of a sudden, right? They've got a few pieces and stuff like that. They don't just have Trout. They don't have a great depth. We know that. They don't have high-end talent, but now you've got what should be structure. Unbelievable excitement.
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9: Probably. So we're going to be right back here after the break to keep talking about it, though.
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9: Welcome back, Dirtbags. Obviously talking about the Angels transaction of the last 24 hours. And, you know, Trout and just the excitement. It's got to be around people that are probably going to line up for jobs within that organization. You know, sure, maybe the baseball people don't know him per se, and that's why he's going to have a good group of headhunters. I mean, yeah, you hit the nail on the head a little bit, I think, Nolan, by the sounds of it, but there's no guarantee that John Mozeliak maybe heads that up. I don't know if he will. I mean, obviously, the next month, 2 months, you'll start seeing and hearing more about it, Dirtbags, but... you know, exactly right. I mean, and again, I think if we're going to know pretty soon if Trout's in, I mean, day one, sounds like couldn't be more excited, more happy. You gave a shout out to Artie Moreno or whatever, and that day he was just, without saying it, he was excited about a change of scenery. But I think if he, through the amount that allows him to talk while finishing out this season, I think by the end of the month, we're going to have a really good idea whether here's a guy that is nothing's changed. Nothing's changed, right, from his whole career. He's loyal to a fault, but we complain about non-loyal players, so it's not to a fault. It's good. Good for him. And I hope he can stay with it. I hope he can have fantastic talks with Kroenke and the rest of the group and say, hey, you know what? I'm going to retire here, and this is what it is. And maybe when it's all said and done, Nolan, maybe it will be Mike Trout Stadium, Mike Trout Field, who knows? I'm sure he won't put his name on it or whatever or not, but it might be something that's after the fact. Who knows? But exciting stuff. Exciting, and at least you get a future Angels Dirtbags. And you know what? I'm excited. I'm excited because I want to see the Angels be relevant again. I want to see Mike Trout in two or three playoffs before he's retired again. Just see how he can do, see what the pieces are, but I don't know. I'll let you finish up and then we'll carry on, Nolan.
15: Yeah, I mean, like you said, like it's an owner that has a good track record. So that's the thing that the Angels fans got to be happy about. He's going to come in, he's going to build a new stadium. Now, do I think that they need a new stadium? No, because I think Angels Stadium looks pretty dang sweet. But new stadium draws new interest, new fan base, new player potential, obviously speaking. Like, the renderings have to be fantastic for it to get me sold on it over Angel Stadium as currently constructed. But that being said, like you said, Trout, I think it's safe to say now, will probably finish up the career there. Like, deservedly so. Obviously, he has never really wavered on the no-trade clause. Never really thought twice about it. Got to respect him for that, even though every fan wanted him out for years. Hopefully, like you said, I want to see him at least win one playoff game in his MLB career. So far, he's at zero.
9: Yeah, no kidding. So, yeah, no kidding. He's got to get one.
15: Exactly. Like, I'm not even saying get to a World Series. Just at least win one game, Mike. Like, that's what everybody's hoping for. But anyways, we'll jump on to some more news from the... from the past week, obviously speaking. AL Cy Young. I want to get into this a little bit. So,
9: okay.
15: Cam Schlittler, not sure if you really heard this one over the weekend or not. Basically, Cam Schlittler gets called out by some Boston Red Sox podcast girl. Anyways, he goes on a rant and just says, nah, to heck with you. Like, screw you guys. Like, obviously, he said a lot more than that, but basically along the lines of, screw you guys, I hate Boston, even though he went to school in the area and everything like that. I'm like, all right, that's pretty sweet. Gavin Williams goes out, dices up the Blue Jays, 7 innings, 13 Ks. Like, the AL Cy Young race is a lot tighter than I think a lot of people realize how tight it is. Like, even Dylan Cease, obviously speaking, the fantastic season that he has had. Like, I'm just looking at it like, okay, we got a good three-way race right now. And a lot of people aren't talking about it the same way as I believe that they should be. Because I'm like, okay, you got, like I said, Cam Schlittler is trying to bring back the rivalry with every team in the AL East. Obviously speaking, Dylan Cease is a part of the AL East, and he's having one of his most dominant seasons of his career. And then, like I said, Gavin Williams, man, like that's a guy that unfortunately gets the Jose Ramirez treatment. Like, he doesn't get the publicity that he should be getting, and you're looking at a guy who, for the past couple of years, has been nothing but absolutely dominant throughout the AL circuit.
9: Yeah, good for you to bring in Williams, too, for sure. I mean, obviously, Dylan Cease, he goes tonight for the Jays against the Guardians. So they didn't have a head-to-head last night or whatever, but we'll see what Cease can do against the Guardians tonight, get the Jays to win and keep that three-headed monster rolling. But I agree with you. A lot of talk, obviously, Schlittler and Cease all season long, but that Williams has put his name right in the race too. And like you always say, like most of the baseball world says, Nolan, it's MVP, Cy Youngs, whatever it is. I mean, you got to be on winning teams. You got to be on playoff teams, and it does stink when you. They had a phenomenal season, and other than King Felix back with the Mariners back in the day or whatever, and that it doesn't happen very seldom that a non-playoff team would win a Cy Young award, and I'm okay with that. Yeah, it's disappointing for that player or that pitcher and stuff like that. He's done his job. How do you not give it to him or whatever? I get that, but it's just part of the parcel, right? And you're right. I mean, Schlittler's there. I mean, it's close. When you dive into the numbers, and everybody knows out there listening that we are numbers guys, but we hate to over dwell on them. But when you're talking about the overall numbers of all three of those guys, they are close. Like, man, one's winning one, one's just behind them, one's winning the other, one's just behind them. It is going to be a tough month. In the AL Cy Young. If those guys keep going at it, boy, I don't know if I'd want to be a voter this year.
15: No, and like you said, you got Gavin Williams and Dylan Cease trying to will their teams into the playoffs right now. Obviously, the Yankees are in a little better of a spot, but, I mean, still at the end of the day, yeah, it's going to be those three better dominate night in, night out. Like you said, Cease is on the hill tonight. I don't know if that game will end up getting rained out with it being in Cleveland and the proximity to us here, but I got to assume the weather's probably good enough for them to get the game in. So obviously I got to assume Dylan Cease is going to post another 10K strikeout night, same as what he's been doing all season. And you're like, man, it's like you said, it'll come down to September 30th for who wants to be the AL Cy Young, where obviously, the NL side, I mean, we don't really have to dive too far into that one. The Mizorowski is having literally the greatest season of the 21st century, in terms of what a starting pitcher has done.
9: Yeah, madness. Madness what he's doing and stuff like that. So usually I wait for the third segment, Dirtbags or whatever and that, but instead of just bringing it up, there's been a ton of questions come in, Nolan, or whatever and that. What about, I think it was what, Sunday's game? Was it Sunday's game, the Yankees and the Red Sox, when Chisholm stole untested second and third? They want to know what your thoughts and opinions were of that.
15: I think
9: 60%. I reviewed it. It was about 60% in favor of Chisholm or whatever and that, because the game wasn't completely blown away, even though they weren't playing them on. But obviously, if you didn't hear about it, you didn't watch it, Dirtbag Nation, the Boston TV broadcasters, they went kind of crazy over it or whatever and that. And the old unwritten rules of baseball, right? You just don't do that. Obviously, the game ended up, 16-1 or 17-1 at the end of the day. Austin Wells had two home runs in the same inning. One was off of Monastero, which is a player, and that, all those disappointing things that we hate at baseball. But what's your thoughts? What's your opinions on it? I was at first I was upset about it, and then I was like, you know what? No, you got to play those games. I've been in those games where a team has come back and won. And it's happened in the last week where teams – we're up by seven runs, and they ended up losing in the last inning. So What are your thoughts?
15: You're in the MLB. That's it.
9: Yeah.
15: that's my thought on it. I mean, yes, if you want to be that old school fan and call it Bush League because no one was holding them on base, sure. Absolutely, you're entitled to do that. Do I think you're wrong? Yes. Like, I get it. I get it if it's 13-1 or something like that, like you said. Like, if it's at that stage where it's the blowout and they have the position player on the mound already, different story. This was a pitcher. There was a 7-1 game when he steals both those bases. I got no problem with it. Like you said, those guys, they we've seen it all season long. Teams coming back from 7-plus run deficits. Obviously, this is a 6-run deficit, but like I said, we've seen 7-plus run deficits comebacks all season long. So I'm not sitting there.
9: Yeah, go ahead.
15: Yeah, I'm not sitting there going to bash on Jazz Chisholm for taking a free base, especially when it's Yankees Red Sox. Like
9: that's what I was going to say.
15: That's supposed to be a rivalry. Respectfully, you got your butts whooped up and down on Sunday, and you guys, Will Middlebrooks and Will Fleming, have the audacity to sit there and say, oh, well, that's Bush League. Back in my day, this wouldn't have happened. No, shush. Respectfully, shush. Like, come on. Come on, man. The game ain't over, and like I said, we've seen 7-plus run deficit comebacks this season. I don't care what anybody says. To me, it ain't Bush League. To me, it's okay. Hey, if he's going to steal second base, boom, done. Okay, now I'm ready for him to steal third base. I pick him off. Or I throw them out one
9: and
15: another.
9: Absolutely. If it was the Red Sox that were up and they've done that to the Yankees earlier in the season and stuff like that, there wouldn't be a complaint at all. There would not be a complaint at all. They'd be the same thing. It'd be like, hey, you know what? This is the Red Sox and the Yankees. This is what we do. And then when you get a chance to win big, you win big or whatever. And again, you don't have to do it ignorant. But at that point in time, no way. You're right. I mean, 6 runs, 7 runs, forget that. That's up to you guys to keep fighting. You made a very good point. You're in Major League Baseball. A lot of people do it, what do they call it, the not do it now league or whatever and that, but you're in the big leagues.
15: Yep.
9: Be a man. Take your losses, take your wins, but don't cry about it. So, Dirtbags, we're going to be right back here after the break. Keep going with the curtain call questions, a little bit on the standings.
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9: Welcome back, Dirtbags. Got some critical questions, got some standings. I'm going to start with standings a little bit or whatever, and that, because certainly something that's jumped out a little bit now, Nolan, to me, is on the National League side, and that's the leaders. Brewers at 86 wins, Braves with an 8-2, 10 last 10, up to 83 wins, and the Dodgers have been struggling for the last two and a half weeks, right? And they're at 82, so I think that, man, that's looking like it's going to come right down to the wire to see who gets the buys.
15: Yeah, I don't disagree with you on that one. Well, heck, even Philadelphia, I mean, with the way that they've been playing recently, obviously right after the All-Star break, they were terrible, and then all of a sudden, like, basically August rolled around, and they were like, all right.
9: The field of dreams.
15: Yeah. Oh, yeah, no, exactly. Like, that's it. They jumped over the Chicago Cubs for the first wild card spot. Right now, they're 79-61. Cubs are 78-61. Obviously, that's a big one because they'll play each other in the first round. So whoever obviously ends up finishing fourth in that has the home field advantage. So, like, that's another one that's going to come right down to the wire, obviously speaking. Arizona, obviously, just jumped ahead of San Diego. That's another one. Miami still keeps winning. Pittsburgh decides to start turning it on way too late in the year, but good to see some fight out of them. St. Louis, obviously, just beat the Los Angeles Dodgers yesterday. Like you said, the Dodgers, obviously speaking, are at the moment going through a cold spell. Like, I'm happy to see it. I got to be honest with you, because I think I speak for majority of baseball fans when I say we're sick and tired of seeing the Dodgers running away with it with their super team. But at the end of the day, I'm like, okay, it's anyone's fight. I got to assume the Brewers probably go in with the best record on the National League side. But that being said, like you said, it's close. It ain't a runaway race yet. It's 3.5 games back on both Atlanta and the Dodgers on the Brewers right now for that top NL spot.
9: Well, I want to stay on the Braves, too, and stuff like that. Obviously, lots of Braves dirtbags out there listening to the show, so thank you very much for being a part of it and continue the passion. But they're all excited. I mean, obviously, Ronald Acuna Jr. Gets to 200 home runs, 200 stolen bases, fastest person in history to do it, 904 games. You and I were laughing about it off air as we were going through the questions, and we're like, wait a minute, how's Ronald Acuna Jr. the fastest? Like, how's that work? You know, because you look at what should be the length of his career, and you know he's got the injuries in there. It's like, man, it's taken him forever to get to 200. But when you take out those injuries, that's right, it's 904 games at the end of the year. So big shout out to him, eh?
15: Yeah, no, exactly. Like, I mean, obviously the guy's supremely talented. Now, this season, obviously speaking, he's having a bit of a down year. But, like, it's going to be interesting. We got talking about it, obviously, off air, just saying, okay, does he actually have the capability still to reach 300? Like, this season, obviously, 243, 14, 39, 20. Like, 243 average, 14 bombs, 39 RBIs, 20 stolen bases. Like, I don't know if he gets to 300, which is crazy to say. Because obviously speaking, a couple years ago, he goes 40-70, like we said, off air. Then he has the second ACL, and you're like, I don't know if he just gets to the point where he basically becomes a Mike Trout. Like, obviously, comes into the league basically pushing 40-40 for years, and then all of a sudden just stops swiping bags altogether for, what, 4 or 5 seasons, basically, Mike Trout did?
9: Like, yeah, and I'll tell you, man, you know what it's like. I mean, you got the knees from catching and stuff like that, but when you lose your knees, you're back playing, but you lose your speed. You lose a bit of everything, right? Because you just leg trouble. You get rolling, but then all of a sudden it's a hip flexor tear or a strain or a calf strain or a hamstring strain, right?
15: It's all just the nagging injuries that just come to wear. Yeah.
9: Absolutely, and all of a sudden that pounds you, man. Another 100 and 100, exactly right. When you look at some of the short-term numbers, you go, yeah, no problem. He'll make that easy and that. But, boy, you look a little deeper in the injuries he's had, and it could be a few years before he gets healthy again. So nothing's impossible.
15: No, and he'll be 29 this December. So
9: he's not old.
15: No, he needs 100 and he needs 75 stolen bases still. So don't get me wrong. We're not sitting there saying it's impossible. Just like you said, all of a sudden, 75 stolen bases at 29 isn't the same as 75 stolen bases at 25 with healthy knees, 26 with healthy knees. Probably what he would have been, obviously, having missed basically two full seasons.
9: Yeah, big time. Exactly right. So, we jump over. I just wanted to, this is more comments, Nolan. Again, I love the passion, Dirtbags. I absolutely love it, Nolan, and myself or whatever. And lots of fire back from our PCA show he talked last week about MVP and stuff like that. A lot of people backlashing us on, hey, those 14 starts for Shohei, and he's still going to come back and get some more or whatever. And that they're just as valuable or maybe even more valuable than the comments on PCA's defense in center field. I'm going to stick with it. I know you will too, because you're very out of it too. I'm still PCA ahead of Shohei, but I love the passion. I love the fire coming back. Is there any chance you're wavering, Nolan, on anything or whatever in that, or is it because you're not an Ohtani fan, or you just really like what PCA's doing?
15: Oh, I just love what PCA's doing. He's 38 and 32. Like 38 bombs, 32 swipes, batting lead off, playing elite defense. Like complete package this year. Yes, I get that Shohei Ohtani had 14 starts at the start of the year and then basically DH to pad the offensive stats for the remainder of the season as he's recovering from the Los Angeles Dodgers fatigue injury. I don't understand the argument. I get that elite pitching and elite offense will obviously be the key any given year. Like the one year, obviously, Shohei doesn't pitch. He goes 50-50. If you go 50-50 in a season, that's silly. And he was a DH at the time. So I'm like, okay, I can't really argue with that one too much. Now, that being said, obviously, there was a couple other guys that year that I was like, okay, they're all around players, not just a DH. But you go 50-50 and you start a new a new history page in MLB lore. Yeah, you can't argue that one. I got a good feeling PCA's got a chance at 45-45.
9: Yeah, absolutely.
15: You're telling me he goes 45-45 and doesn't win an MVP? And the Cubs ain't missing the playoffs. Make no mistake about that, unless they drastically fall off the face of the earth. So I'm just sitting there like, I don't understand it. Like, at some point in time, some of these writers, yes, I'm not sitting there debating whether or not Shohei Ohtani is the greatest talent to ever touch a baseball field. I'm going year by year. Don't sit there and look at the long-term Shohei Ohtani name and everything like that. End of the day, this season right now, PCA, to me, is having a better season.
9: I agree with you. I'm not going to waver and stuff like that. But again, thanks for sending in the passion on the other side, too. That's what we love. That's what it's all about, being in the nation and stuff like that. So we jumped over. We were talking about the American League West last week or whatever, and that maybe Seattle looks like the best team, can get on a roll. And they had Cal Raleigh. What did he go? He had 7 bombs out of 11 games. Then they go into Toronto and they get swept. And what did they score? Like 1 run or something like that. Toronto just dominated them. They go ahead and they bring up their number one, I guess, prospect or whatever, and that, this Montez kid. He hits a home run last night. They're winning against the Red Sox again today, 8-1 in the 6th. He's not in the lineup today, but what was he? He was the 15th rookie this season alone to come up in homer in his debut. We're just seeing. We've talked about it over the. Yeah, we've talked about it over the summer, right? About, everybody getting, if they're a good enough prospect, they're really getting their last finishing touches in the major leagues and not in AAA anymore. So this guy did some pretty good numbers in AAA, the same as your boy Baez and the Cardinals there about a month ago now coming up and stuff like that. There's certainly some of these rookies that did do their job in AAA and stuff like that, but not long, long tenured in there, not a season or two or a season and a half like he used to be. It's basically, hey, if you're looking good, you're up. So is this guy maybe the offense that they need? Because Dan Wilson needs something going.
15: Well, he was definitely a spark plug there the other night. Like, call it what it is, though. And I know that we were tooting the Mariners' horn there last week. Like, unfortunately, I just think that they're still too inconsistent, which makes no sense to me.
9: No, I agree.
15: You said, like, you just got Kyle Raleigh rocking and rolling a little bit. Dominic Canzone has had a great season. Rosarena, same boat, has had a great season. And the rest of the lineup, like, I'm looking at it today. So, Rosarena OPS 834. Canzone 818. All right. Julio Rodriguez, 2-for-4. Brings his OPS up to 707. Josh Naylor, 693. Taylor Ward, 678. Cole Young, 692. Who is it? Weston Wilson, 681. And then Parada, their catcher, today, obviously, starting over Kyle Raleigh, which, I mean, that's an albatross, but 708. And even you look at that, like, Kyle Raleigh's what, like 700 for his OPS? With a 150 average? I'm just sitting there like, it's unbelievable to me that you have what I call a very talented roster, and somehow everybody is hitting 700 or below on the OPS. Like, 700 is basically your major league average.

0: they're just bumping the Red Sox and stuff like that. So
1: and
0: I don't know. They got to, to me.
1: On top of that, sorry, I just want to jump in quick because obviously we were just talking about the Mariners going up to Toronto and getting their butts whooped. Max Scherzer, 42 years old, seven innings, 10 Ks. Oldest player in Major League history since Nolan Ryan obviously did it a few times, including a couple of no-nos or at least one no-no after that. But still, I'm just sitting there like, Mad Max, turn back the clock, and you see the confidence after that series. Like, after that start that he had in that series there? Like, the one reporter, I'm assuming it was a Blue Jays guy, goes over to Max and asks him, hey, was it validating at the fact that you dominated a game like this again? And Max is like, I knew I can. Or I know, I can't remember verbatim, but it was something like that. Like, I know I can, or I knew that I could do it. Something to that effect. And that was the entire answer. And I'm like, that is the definition of confidence. I'm like, this guy is has more or less scraped by all season. Like, don't get me wrong. Obviously, he's over the hill, but it's still Max Scherzer at the end of the day. You don't ask him a question like that. Like, that's a guy that's going into the Hall of Fame. Like, that, to me, is a no-brainer. You don't ask him that question. That was disrespectful by that reporter. But at the same time, I'm like, I love that confidence from Max. Like, right now, especially if the Jays somehow manage to squeeze into the playoffs because of a series like that, I'm like, I'm content with giving Max the ball for Game 3, especially if Bieber's out.
0: Yeah, I mean, it was his 116th career game of 10 or more. So, I mean, right there with Nolan Ryan, goes in at 9th overall on strikeout list. I mean, if you haven't watched that game, go back and watch it. It's worth watching it for a multitude of reasons. So, we'll be right back here after the break with Nolan's final thought.
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1: Welcome back, Dirtbags. Nolan, give me your final thought.
2: Yeah, so my final thought for this week's episode, Ethan Salas, obviously the San Diego Padres top prospect, made his MLB debut yesterday, goes 0-for-2, nothing too impressive there. Trying to catch Casey Mize just to break him out of whatever sort of funk he's been in since he got acquired by the Padres. Still, either way, youngest catcher in Major League history since Pudge. Obviously been super touted pretty much ever since he signed for, what, the $5.5 million or whatever his signing bonus was there back a couple years ago. Kid, as far as I can see, looks the part. Like, he looks like he's going to have a good, solid Major League career. Hopefully he doesn't take the steroids like Pudge did, so in that way he doesn't get busted. But either way, I'm looking at it, man. Like, good-looking young kid. Hopefully he's the boost and the catcher that the Padres have been searching for.
1: Yeah, I think it's all going to work out all right over time and stuff like that. We happen to know a scout friend, Nolan, myself, or whatever, that was involved with the signing of Salas, a friend of ours, and that we've gotten to know. And so I knew back at the time when they did it, it was a big signing. And obviously, A.J. Preller never wavered on it, right, Nolan? So, and Dirtbags. So he's up there. We'll see what's going to happen. Like Nolan said, he's only 20 years old or whatever and stuff like that. So let him be there. He's got the extended roster and stuff like that. Take advantage of it. Good for San Diego to give him a taste of it and get him ready for it. Next year he'll be 21. Drive on and roll forward. Hopefully they got the next one. Maybe Benito Santiago for a name from the past or for the Padres dirtbags out there. So anyways, Dirtbags, can't thank you enough for listening, being a part of the nation, as we say all the time. Servicemen and women, again, thank you, thank you, thank you for doing what you do each and every day so Nolan, myself, and the rest of the nation can do what we do. So if you are out there playing, coaching, being a dirtbag on and off the field, you know what the expectations, and don't ever settle for anything less. That's the bottom line. Nolan and I can't afford to do it. We can't do it. So, and for my own personal, I start playoffs this week over here in Germany. So. And get dirty. Nolan, do what you do.
2: 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Stay tuned because it's going to be a hell of a ride.

0: Business Hour from Town Hall. I'm Ron Taylor. President Trump will appear at both nights of the Republicans' midterm convention in Dallas coming up September 9th and 10th. The President and Vice President, J.D. Vance, will headline the two nights, with Vance speaking Wednesday night and President Trump on Thursday. The event is aimed at promoting the party's candidates and the Trump administration's agenda. Mr. Trump is set to appear both nights in what the RNC billed as a primetime showcase for President Trump's success, candidates, and causes that have propelled the 2026 midterms to unprecedented focus. Zach Kraft, spokesman for the RNC Dallas GOP 2026 midterm convention, tells the Salem Radio Network this historic convention will showcase the president's accomplishments.
1: This midterm convention is a reminder to the American people of what is at stake on the ballot in November. You know, this is 2 years ago, the American people voted overwhelmingly for President Trump to secure the border, to tackle Bidenflation, and he has done that. He has secured the border. There's no longer millions of illegal immigrants pouring in here from countries all over the world. You know, he delivered the largest tax cut in history.
0: The event is held September 9th and 10th at the American Airlines Center in Dallas. Republicans say a recent House vote on Israel and college funding highlights Democratic divisions ahead of the midterms. More from correspondent Richard Boyd.
2: The House passed a bill barring federal funding for colleges that join certain commercial boycotts of Israel. Republicans say it protects Jewish students and preserves study opportunities in Israel. Most Democrats opposed the measure, citing First Amendment concerns. GOP leaders say the vote draws a clear contrast with President Trump's support for Israel and efforts to confront campus anti-Semitism. Richard Boyd reporting.
0: Iran says it struck an unmanned U.S. vessel trying to enter the Strait of Hormuz, the latest in the new flare-up of fighting. More news at townhall.com.
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0: Some students appear to be embracing a ban on cell phone use in Virginia schools.
4: Students in Virginia are spending less time on their phones during the school day thanks to an executive order signed back in 2024 by former Governor Republican Glenn Youngkin. This spring, the General Assembly tightened the restrictions. Teachers are allowed to take the phones if they see them in class. The law also requires elementary and middle schools to implement the policy. Some students say they like it as it forces them to interact and speak to each other, and it makes it harder for some students to cheat. Students are allowed to keep their phones in their backpacks in case of an emergency.
0: Correspondent Laura Winters. Civil rights groups in South Africa are calling for a pause on building more data centers until their use of water, land, and electricity is investigated. The country is positioning itself as Africa's main data hub, attracting global tech companies like Amazon and Microsoft. More news at townhall.com. The stock market dipped a bit as strong job report that was released raised interest rate hike worries and concern. We have more on Friday's market activities from our financial correspondent Seth Sutel, reporting from New York City.
5: Stocks fell on Wall Street and Treasury yields rose after a surprisingly strong job market report appeared to increase the chances that the Federal Reserve could raise interest rates. The S&P 500 lost 0.4% Friday. The Dow gave back 271 points, that's about 0.5%. The NASDAQ composite fell 0.3%. The government reported that employers added 162,000 jobs last month. That was far more than expected. Resilience in the job market could give the Fed leeway to raise its benchmark short-term interest rate to fight inflation. The Fed holds its next policy meeting later this month. Seth Sutel, New York.
0: 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I'm Ron Taylor reporting.
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11: 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Follow, listen, and stay in the game. Soccer is often called the beautiful game, but beneath the surface, it is a high-speed chess match. Joining us in the first segment will be sports journalist and premier soccer analyst Nick Green. Nick's going to peel back the layers of the pitch and break down the incredible, complex technical landscape dominating the global game of today. If you want to know how modern managers are rewriting the playbook, you won't want to miss this masterclass. Then we shift from tactical genius to legendary physical transformation. We sit down with legendary sports trainer Mackie Shulstone. This is the man who has shaped the bodies and careers of elite athletes for decades. Today he pulls back the curtain on how he helped beloved actor John Goodman lose an astonishing 200 pounds using a specialized Mediterranean-style diet and low-impact exercise. Plus, Mackie details his vital behind-the-scenes work with MLB Commissioner's Office, keeping the game's best performing at their peak. And finally, we bring you our original coverage from historic Double Bay Field in Cooperstown, New York. Our exclusive interviews from the 2026 Baseball Hall of Fame Military Classic. 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
19: The Federation International Football Association, FIFA, the 2026 World Cup going to be taking place here in the United States shortly. If you've ever sat through a scoreless 90-minute draw in a soccer match and wondered what exactly you were missing in today, our guest today will be able to hopefully provide us with some answers. Nick Green, welcome to the show.
20: Hi, thank you for having me on.
19: Nick, let me start off with this. You know, soccer is often this first sports kids learn because it's simple. At what point does it transition from a simple schoolyard game to a more infinitely complex picture?
20: You know, I'd venture to say it's when passing gets involved. You know, I write about this in my book, How to Watch Soccer Like a Genius, and passing is not necessarily a natural thing. It had to be invented. The game in its early iterations was pretty selfish, and the people playing didn't really look to their teammates. It took a very famous watershed moment, a game, Scotland versus England, where the Scottish players sort of figured out that when you pass the ball, good things happen. And likewise, I think when young kids play soccer, their instinct is to hang on to the ball as much as possible. They sort of look beyond themselves and involve their teammates. That's when the game's magic really occurs.
19: You mentioned about how to watch soccer like a genius in your book, but basically, what is the genius way we should be using instead?
20: You know, the genius thing is just sort of a pithy way for me to put it on the cover of the books. What I do is I talk to experts in seemingly irrelevant fields and ask them how they watch the game and what they appreciate, and sort of try to get a broad view of the sport through that kind of weird way. So I try just to get as many perspectives as possible and put them together and see if I can learn more than when I started.
19: You spoke with some interesting people, I would say far outside the sports world, like an Anglican priest, to name one person. You asked an Anglican priest to explain
20: the
19: differences between soccer, rugby, and American football?
20: Yeah, because soccer and rugby and American football, for that matter, all evolved from the same sport, and there was a sort of schism where they separated. And to touch on that, I thought an Anglican priest would be a pretty good person, especially considering soccer is essentially a British export, and that's another popular British export.
19: What did your perspective, did it shift at all when you took your own view of soccer?
20: A little bit. I have a greater appreciation, I think, for the history and context of the sport, why it is the way it is. And I also don't take for granted that it's the world's biggest sport and it's ubiquitous and it's everywhere. You know, you look into the history and you find that there are periods where it was really kind of withering or dwindling away, and it had to be guided to the next step of its long life. So, you know, despite it being the world's game and the most popular sport on earth, nothing's a given, and the sport has gone through many different phases, and we're just living through one of them right now.
19: Talking with Nick Green here about how to watch soccer like a genius. You interviewed a stunt woman. Okay, let's get into this. What did she teach you about the theoretics?
20: She was
19: fouls and player content, and what do us fans often dismiss when we watch the game and see that?
20: Yeah, she helped me sort of unpack diving and flopping. And, of course, it's something that fans dislike, especially when it goes against you and your favorite team. But it's the kind of thing that is seen as cheating. But she helped me by we watched together a compilation of Luis Suarez, the Uruguayan great striker, who's a big-time diver. We watched a compilation of his dives, and she helped me sort of appreciate the skill required to make it look believable for the camera. So this is someone who, you know, she gets hit by cars for a living. She falls off cliffs. She knows about selling contact. So she was able to look at Suarez's dives and pretty much give me a seasoned expert's opinion on how he did.
19: Interesting. You mentioned that humans in the book, humans aren't exactly built to kick things, correct?
20: Yeah, kicking is not a natural thing our feet have evolved to do. I spoke with a podiatrist and paleoanthropologist who has studied the foot's evolution, and he informed me that, you know, kicking is a learned sort of recent thing that we do. Our feet are for walking, for climbing, for traversing terrain. And the kicking is just sort of a byproduct of boredom and fun. And the fact that soccer, this amazing sport, is legislated, all the play is legislated down to the feet, down to these sort of unnatural flippers inside our shoes, makes for an interesting spectacle, I think, to say the least.
19: One of the things that I found interesting when digesting your book, of course, it's How to Watch Soccer Like a Genius, was field design. I mean, you describe a whole chapter on grass itself and basically how you spoke to color experts and landscape historians. Come on, let's get into this.
20: Yeah, grass is, you know, I can kind of identify that as the moment I started to really love soccer, was watching in 1994 the World Cup. And seeing just that beautiful, beautiful verdant grass on the TV. And I went and started researching the grass for soccer. At the highest level, it has to be so finely manicured. And the lengths FIFA and other organizations go to ensure the best possible real grass is just staggering. I spoke with someone involved in producing the grass for the Qatar World Cup in 2022. And what they did is they grew the grass in Georgia, in the United States, and over months and months shipped thousands of pounds of the grass to Qatar and grew it there so it could be used in the desert just for, you know, 4 or 5 weeks of grass. This incredible effort to do that. And it's because the powers that be know just how important, not just for the players, but for the viewers at home, that beautiful expanse of grass is.
19: When I introduced you in the beginning of the show today, I mentioned about the complexity, but also when you watch a scoreless game go to a 90-minute draw and wonder, what am I missing and stuff like that. FIFA has their own way of deciding scoreless games or tied games, don't they?
20: Yeah, I mean, most tournaments around the world, if there's a tie, and then if it's an elimination game or a knockout game, and they have to have a winner, what they'll do is do 30 minutes of extra time, which is 2 50-minute halves, and then the famous, or should I say infamous, penalty shootout, which is one of the more dramatic and sort of intense moments in all of sports.
19: Interesting. Offside, before I let you go, tell me about the offside rule through the lens of a civil engineer. You searched and sought out this individual to talk a little bit about the offside and how it shapes up.
20: Yes, for the longest time, the offside rule made it so it was very easy for the defenders to trap their opponents and offside. You only had to have one player back and not two as it is now. So a little convoluted. I won't get too much into the details of the rule itself, but they had to figure out how to make it harder for the defense to open up, to encourage scoring. I spoke with a civil engineer who specializes in dam removal, because what they needed to do was remove a dam. The game was getting clogged. They needed to be free-flowing. And their approach to it was to poke some holes in the dam, and the experts sort of equated it to a wonderful beaver dam. It gets the job done, but still allows for fish and other wildlife to wiggle on through, which is sort of the aim of the offside rule when it was changed in the 1920s and 30s.
19: Interesting. Hey, Nick. The book's called How to Watch Soccer Like a Genius. The author's Nick Green. Nick.
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19: Our next guest has been called the secret weapon of elite sports. A legendary career spanning more than four decades, he's managed the fitness, nutrition, and lifestyle transformation of over 3,000 professional athletes, heavyweight champions, and A-list celebrities. He's the man that Serena Williams calls Superman. He is the mastermind who helped John Goodman completely reinvent his life, and the expert trusted by Major League Baseball Commissioner's Office to keep the league's umpires in shape, healthy, and agile through a grueling 162-game season. Joining us now, a good friend of Spadora on Sports, Mackie Shillstone. Mackie, welcome to the show.
4: Oh, my goodness, Pete. Brings back many memories from when I have talked to you previously, and of course, you have grown in your reach, so congratulations on all your success.
19: Most appreciated. Mackie, I want to get right into it with you. I know that I still have the book that you sent to me a few years back, Stop Renting Your Health, Own It. Excellent read. We're going to talk a little bit about some of the examples that you cover in the book. Let's start with John Goodman. I mean, you basically have extended the elite athletes and Hollywood icons, but the work that you did with John Goodman is unbelievable. Tell the listeners about how it all turned around for John Goodman, the basic radical psychological approach that you did to him to make him lose 200 pounds and make his lifestyle totally different.
4: Well, you know, Pete, it's an interesting story, and it's somewhat reminiscent of something I did when I first got started back in the late, after I made History of Michael Spinks, probably about 1987, with the Broadway actress Jennifer Holliday, to help her lose around 125 pounds. So, wow. Again, the scale loss and the loss of excess body fat is a life extension philosophy, but it just doesn't happen overnight. John Goodman, who I spoke to last night on something else, John Goodman, his wife, Annabeth, actually was a boxing promoter.
19: Really?
4: And she was from Louisiana, and she had reached out to me for something, if I would take on one of her boxing trainers in one of my hospital-affiliated programs. So I got to know John indirectly through his wife, and he basically said, Mackie, can you help me lose in the neighborhood? I'd like to lose maybe 70 or 80 pounds. This was way back when. This was back in the early, this was, I guess, like 2005.
19: Right.
4: And so I basically, back then, he came into my hospital affiliated program at East Jefferson Hospital, and we went through the appropriate testing, physiological testing, cardiology testing, everything. And he lost 85 pounds. And then Katrina hit. And everyone probably knows about the storm that devastated my home city of New Orleans. And so, yeah. Over time, John regained this 85 pounds, and he tells the story with what he was doing, his work, and all the stress that goes along with a life, after Katrina. Well, he gains back 85 pounds. Well, for me, that was not a success story. Because, they judge you by your last at bat, yeah. And in the major leagues. So, he came to me again and says, Mackie, I put the weight back on. And I realized that it was going to take a totally different strategy. And, you know, for winning world titles, I put some of my fighters in the cockpit of an F-15 because I got to fly that plane helping the 159 fighter wing. And I had flown in college, but nothing like this. And I will do things that you would never think to do. So John and I live close to a cemetery, and in New Orleans, we bury our dead above ground because you dig down too deep, you hit water. And so I took him into the cemetery, and there was a plot, and I checked it out beforehand. It was owned by the city, and I brought him in there. And to make a long story short, I said, John, you realize you probably have me... You don't know who I really am, do you? He says, what do you mean? I said, I'm death, and I've come for you. I said, there's no more failure. I'm not a bad person. I'm the guy that's going to just say, I'm moving on, and you're going, and I'll move on to the next person. I got all the business I can handle. He says, what do you mean? I said, John, there's a plot right there. I want you to do me a favor, because you've asked for my help. We failed before. I said, I want you to take that shovel and start digging your grave. Huh. And literally, wow. You know, he was an actor, and I said, I'm not kidding. I'm death. And there's no more chances, so you've just made my job easier. So he's digging the hole in the ground. And it's starting to resonate. I said, you know, you'll never see your daughter get married. Eventually, he did. And
0: wow.
4: The moral of the story, I said, John, you have done such a good job digging your grave physically there, but you've even done a better job over the last time period where you've regained all the 85 pounds we did. I said, so you got a choice. You can start back with me on Monday. Or you can just lay down and I'll cover you over because it isn't going to get any better. Right. And it resonated so much that he covered it over. And over the course of a long period of time, this was not like what you see now with the GLP-1, the semaglutide injections, Wegovy, what have you. You take the pill, your appetite comes down, you lose weight, although unfortunately 40% of your weight loss is lean muscle tissue. This was over an evolutionary period of about a year and a half.
0: Wow.
4: And he stuck with it, and it was a Mediterranean eating plan, emphasis on fish, limited red meat, on olive oil base, nuts, vegetables, whole grains. And I actually helped with a food preparation, healthy food, because he lived around the corner, and I really reinvented how he approached the eating, which is what I've done in professional sports. I had my own training tables for my athletes long before it was ever done. Huh. Well, to this day, I think when we got finished, over a course of a year and a half, and with the structured exercise, resistance training, and cardiovascular training, John took off 125 pounds. Now, you got to keep in mind, when you do that, if you do it too quickly, you can develop you can get a gallbladder attack. Wow. There's a host of things that can occur. So this had to be, much like Jennifer Holliday, the Broadway actress that I helped, this had to be over time. And he was monitored medically. I had all my doctors checking him, cardiologists, and it was a dramatic metamorphosis.
0: Wow.
4: And then on his own, he's gone up and lost about 200 pounds. You've got to keep in mind, he was about 350 pounds.
0: Yeah.
4: And that's beyond stage two, class two obese.
0: Yeah.
4: And I think we all face our own inevitable future. I've always said, if you want to know how you ask yourself how you want to die, and you'll understand how you want to live. I made John face how he was going to die. That was it in a nutshell.
19: Matthew, I know I'm limited for time, and I told you I was going to get you on for around 10 to 12 minutes, but I mean, I want to the Major League Baseball, the commissioner's office, the umpires, and everything else. Listen, I've got a couple more minutes quickly. Give me a break, and instead of talking Major League Baseball, tell me how you helped Michael Spinks lose 15 pounds. You also replicated with Roy Jones Jr. and Bernard Hopkins in boxing. They lost the weight, but they didn't lose the muscle and stuff like that.
4: Well,
19: quickly, you got a minute.
4: Let me correct you on that. I made history by building them up, taking Michael Spinks from 175 to 200 pounds, from light heavyweight to heavyweight. That put me on a historical map. The only person we took weight off for the title against Holyfield was Riddick Bowe, because he was 255, and I took him down to 235. But all my great boxing successes was the little guy taking down the big guy, and I was blessed that to this day, no one has ever taken five different people from the light heavyweight to heavyweight, from super middleweight to going up in weight. But the only one to really lose the body fat and take, as opposed to muscle, because 15% of your weight loss under normal situations, when you cut calories back without adequate protein, is going to come from muscle. The new peptide medications by tablet, semaglutide, or Wegovy, you can lose as much as 40% of your weight loss in muscle. That's going to slow down your metabolism. So they're changing things now, increasing protein and so forth.
19: Hey, Mackie, listen, once again, I'm back to the time limit with you. I always do this. I'm going to get you back on future shows. We're going to talk a lot about sports, about what you did, your lifestyle. 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What resources do you got?
4: Well, you can actually go to my son's website, Maxwell. 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
19: All right, Mackie, we take care.
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19: The following is exclusive interviews that I did at the 2026 Baseball Hall of Fame Military Classic at historic Doubleday Field in Cooperstown, New York. I had the opportunity to do on-field interviews with the legendary Hall of Famer Raleigh Fingers, Rick Mundy, and Mitch Harris. Raleigh Fingers here. Of course, we're here at the 2026 Baseball Hall of Fame Military Classic. And once again, thank you for your service to our military. You are a reservist in the United States Army.
11: Yes, long time ago.
19: When you played baseball, Major League Baseball, you were in the Army Reserves. How difficult was that for you during the Vietnam War to serve your country, but also to play Major League Baseball?
11: Well, we got through it. There was about three or four of us guys that we enlisted in the Army Reserve. So we did our 2 weeks, and we usually did it during a homestand, and I'd go over to the Presidio in San Francisco. That's where I did my 2 weeks every year. So it was fun. You know, I didn't mind wearing, I loved wearing the uniform. I'd wear it to the ballpark on those days, so it was fun.
19: Once again, how did the military experience help you with your Major League Baseball career?
11: I was in the best shape that you could possibly be in. So I loved the all the military stuff that we did. Marching, calisthenics, all that stuff. I loved it. It was fun.
19: Back-to-back-to-back World Series championships. Congratulations. You were the MVP 1974. That was a stellar year for you. Two things happened in your career. You were the MVP of the World Series, but also you were honorably discharged from the United States Army. Those are two fundamental things. What do you remember about those two situations?
11: Oh, it was fun getting the honorable discharge, 6 years in, and it was right in the middle of us winning three straight World Championships in Oakland, too. So it was a fun time in my life, but I enjoyed the military.
19: And your role here today, Raleigh, here at Doubleday Field in Cooperstown, New York. What are you going to be doing? Coaching, managing?
11: Well, I'm going to be coaching, probably coaching first base, and hope I don't get hit with a line drive. So I got to watch the hitter. So I'm going to be standing far back.
19: Fingers, I appreciate the time and you spending with me today.
11: Well, thank you. Nice to meet you.
19: Talking with Rick Mundy here on Doubleday Field. Of course, Rick, it's 2026. It's the National Baseball Hall of Fame Museum Military Classic. Of course, we're on Doubleday Field. It's a great day for baseball, isn't it?
12: Well, we're having some liquid sunshine at the present time, but it's not going to dampen enough with our spirit. You know what's really nice is if you look around in this military and saluting the military, is that everybody is representing one branch of the military. And for us, that we're privileged enough to chase our dreams and play Major League Baseball. This is a chance for us to become kids again in a historic town. Cooperstown itself, I mean, it's like going through a time warp. You come back and here at this ballpark right here, I mean, this is 100 years old. You get the flavor of, you know, our predecessors, the guys that started off Major League Baseball and playing here and enshrined here too. And it gives us a chance to act like little kids again, 10-year-olds, and put on the uniform. We're moving a little slower, but it's a lot of fun.
1: Rick, one of the things that is very interesting about you is that you were in the United States military, the Marines. Yeah. You were a reservist. You were actually a rifleman, which I find very interesting as your MOS at the time.
12: Yeah.
1: How was it being in the reserves, playing in Major League Baseball? How complicated was for you at the time?
12: It was simple. It's that I made a commitment to the Marine Corps and was very proud to serve 6 years. So either I served 30 days active duty some years, or other years they said, no, you're going to go to 2 weeks summer camp, you're going to go to meetings. So every month I would fly back from wherever the ball club was located at the time and spend the weekend. One year went and trained with recon in the military, and then wound up actually being transferred to the air wing in Alameda Naval Air Station, just outside of Oakland, too. So it was a commitment that I had in a really difficult period of time, because that was the Vietnam era.
1: Yeah.
12: You know, I put my feet in the Yellow Footprints in September of 1965.
1: Yeah. And that was a period of time where you went and you either got drafted, you had to have a draft card, and a lot of people drafted, and some skipped out.
12: But in Marine Corps boot camp, I was with a teammate of mine, Dave Duncan, who we went in the same day. And then one row over from us in a Kwanzaa Hut was Bob Watson, another major league player, when I become a general manager as well. So there were three of us in that particular time, and Dave and I were in platoon 185. So as honor man out of platoon 185, and then going on and training with recon, the MOS. Although, you look at every Marine in the background, every Marine is an 0311, so, a rifleman itself. So it helps to qualify as an expert to begin with.
1: I know you've been asked this question a million times, but I'm going to ask it because I want my listeners to hear it right from your mouth. I'm going to go back to 1976. You're out there in the L.A. Dodgers in the field, and you see a couple of citizens jump out onto the field trying to light something on fire. And you were called to action. You took action right then and there. What went through your mind when you saw what you were seeing?
12: Well, first of all, they were in my office, in the bottom of the fourth inning on a bright, sunshiny Sunday afternoon. And playing then for the Cubs at Dodger Stadium, could tell that something was out of whack from the sound. The sound that I heard off to my right, coming from the stands, did not match anything that was happening on the field at that time. So I looked over, and here comes these two guys. I saw that one of them had something under his arm, could not tell what it was until they took it out and spread it on the ground. It was an American flag, and I was angry. I was just 5 years out of Marine Corps Reserves at that particular time, but whether or not, what they were trying to do was wrong. And I saw the glare of this huge can of lighter fluid they were dousing the flag with, and I started to run at them, and was able to get there before they could ignite the flag. So I requested getting that flag after they got through the court case. They were fined for trespass and put on probation. And about a month and a half later, the Dodgers came into Wrigley Field in Chicago, and Al Campanis, the general manager of the Dodgers, presented me with that flag that I had asked for. So the irony of it is that we're just a month past the anniversary of that event having taken place 50 years ago. For me, it's an honor to know that the Baseball Hall of Fame has that flag on display here. It's something we've been talking about and working with them for the last 15 months, and they've done a magnificent job in displaying that flag. And the nice thing is the flag that those guys were trying to destroy that afternoon and destroy the symbol, the rights and freedoms that we all have, 50 years later, has a lifespan. And my wife has been able to get involved, and she's taken the flag across country, 14 days, 14 different states.
1: Nice.
12: With handoff ceremonies at every state to the next group of riders who was going to ride along with them. And we've been fortunate enough to be, the caretaker of that flag and use it to raise funds for military and some other things as well. So the very symbol they were trying to destroy that afternoon still lives.
1: wonder what your drill instructor would have thought of you at the time taking the action that you did. I bet you he or she must have been proud.
12: Well, I wanted to make sure that none of my DIs would come up and say, Marine, why did you stand there and watch him do it?
1: Yeah.
12: You know, it's a real simple decision when you make a decision based on what you believe is right. And 50 years later, I still believe that the actions I took that day were right.
1: I was told by a person in the military, person in Special Forces, who told me about being in the right place at the right time. I think that day you were in the right place at the right time.
12: Yeah, and everybody I know that would have acted the same way. We salute our military because they preserve the rights and freedoms that we have and protect us, along with their families. Because even on deployment, it's not just the military person. They need the backing of their family on top of it. It's our way to be here. This has been overwhelming for us to come see the flag displayed, see the reaction of the people that see it, and just honored to be the caretaker.
1: A year later, after you did that rescue of the flag, you were playing for the Dodgers.
12: Yeah, the next year. So it's a small world. And when you think you know all the answers, you realize you don't know anything.
1: Yeah. Rick Monday, I appreciate you.
12: My pleasure. Stay well.
1: Thank you. Talking with Mitch Harris, Major League Baseball, former Annapolis graduate. You're here in Cooperstown, New York, the 2026 Hall of Fame Military Classic. What does it mean to you to be here today at Doubleday Field Memorial Day weekend?
13: You know, I was telling someone earlier, I was like, you know, it's really hard to put this into words. When you get the culmination of amazing country like this, we're celebrating 250 years, and then tying baseball in with that, the history of baseball, it's an amazing thing that we're doing, and man, it's just awesome for everybody to get together, celebrate the game, but also celebrate our country and the men and women who gave the ultimate sacrifice, and that's what today is all about, this weekend is all about, but if we can do something to celebrate that, that's always special.
1: Of course, you're an Annapolis graduate. You had to do some time in the military, which took you away from Major League Baseball and the opportunities. How was that? I mean, I understand that you took some, used to practice throwing and that stuff on the carrier deck.
13: That's right, yeah.
1: Story?
13: Yeah, so I had a buddy that was a cook on the ship, and once I found out he was from the Dominican, we hit it off, and my dad would ship out baseballs to the ship, and we'd throw in the flight deck in between flight ops and other evolutions that we were doing, and that was special. That was a really cool time, and you know, for me, it was more just a, you know, mentality thing, just to stay sharp and keep that hope and drive alive.

0: like to come back and go to Major League Baseball? I mean, how did you maintain yourself so that you could get back into pitching? I mean,
1: short answer is you don't. So, you know, but I did tell myself, you know, if I could just mentally stay focused that I'll have the opportunity, whether I was going to or not, we didn't know. But I wanted to make sure that if I got that opportunity, that I'd be ready. And so I kept my body in the best shape that I could, knowing that I was going to have to work on my arm. And so I knew if I could keep my body in shape, my arm was going to take some time to get there, but I didn't have to worry about my body breaking down. And so if I just kept that hope and that drive alive and my body in good shape, I knew if I got the opportunity, I could make the best of it, and thankfully we did.
0: Yeah, definitely. So wish you all the best with your career and stuff. What are you doing now after baseball?
1: Yeah, so I'm in wealth management now in Atlanta. So I've been there doing that for 9 years, going on 10, and love it. Kind of fell into it when I got done playing, and it's been a blast.
0: Have you given any advice to your fellow ball players of where they make investments?
1: That's kind of the part of it, you know, because, you know, seeing what these guys were doing when I was playing, and seeing that some of these guys needed some direction and people in their corner that were going to really focus on them first and what they needed to do and their families and, you know, the future, not just now. And when I realized that they weren't getting the help that I think they needed, that was kind of what drove me to say, you know what, I want to help these guys. I want to do the way I think it needs to be done, and that's what started it. It's been absolute blast. And an honor.
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12: 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We started the hour on the pitch

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We also had the opportunity to connect with legendary trainer Mackie Shillstone. Hearing the blueprint behind John Goodman's 200-pound weight loss journey, it is a reminder that fitness and health are achievable at any stage of life through patience, low-impact training, and proper nutrition. Mackie's ongoing work with Major League Baseball's Commissioner's Office shows us just how much science and data go into protecting the longevity of our favorite baseball stars over a grueling season. And of course, standing on the historic grounds of Doubleday Field in Cooperstown, New York, for our original coverage of the 2026 Baseball Hall of Fame Military Classic is something I won't soon forget. Well, that wraps up this week's edition of Spadaro on Sports. Don't forget to visit SpadaroOnSports.com and hit the follow button on Spadaro on Sports on Facebook and Instagram. I'm Pete Spadaro.

0: Good morning and welcome to another broadcast day here on WSLA 1560 from Slidell, Louisiana. WSLA AM is licensed to MAPA Broadcasting, LLC, a Louisiana corporation by authority of the Federal Communications Commission for service to the Slidell, New Orleans, Louisiana, and Mississippi Gulf Coastal regions. 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
1: Salvo and a new flare-up of fighting between the two countries. The U.S. has not immediately confirmed the purported attack. President Trump marking National Preparedness Month with a call for Americans to take practical steps now before disaster strikes.
2: President Trump says preparedness is America's first line of defense against natural and man-made threats. In a new National Preparedness Month message, the president urges families to know local risks, make emergency plans, keep essential supplies, follow trusted alerts, and protect their homes and property. Mr. Trump says his administration's America First Resilience Strategy emphasizes stronger infrastructure, secure supply chains, and greater state and local readiness so Washington can focus on the biggest national emergencies. Richard Boyd reporting.
1: Here's a look at the week ahead on Wall Street.
3: Reports on inflation are once again taking center stage for markets this week. The government puts out its latest report on inflation and wholesale prices on Thursday. That's the Producer Price Index, or the PPI. Those are prices that businesses pay for goods they stock their shelves with. On Friday, an even more closely watched report comes out. That's the Consumer Price Index, or CPI, which tracks the prices that households pay. The big question for markets will inflation be hot enough to push the Fed to raise its benchmark interest rate? The Fed winds up its latest policy meeting later this month. Seth Sutel, New York.
1: Rescuers in Nepal have pulled a Chinese man and a woman in separate operations 10 days after devastating floods hit the country. The man was rescued from a hydropower tunnel, bringing the total to three workers pulled from the hydropower project. Floods have killed thousands. This is SRN News.
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1: A Greek Air Force jet has crashed at an air show north of Athens, and the plane's two pilots have been killed. The crash of the twin-seat Phantom F4 jet occurred during a low-altitude maneuver. The resulting fire sent large plumes of black smoke into the air in front of several thousand spectators. There were no injuries amongst the attendees. Air Force officials say the bodies of the two pilots were located during a rescue operation about 40 miles north of Athens. Air show organizers canceled all remaining events. President Trump's political group is spending $10 million on ads in the Texas Senate race. This is MAGA Incorporated's first significant spending commitment in the midterm elections. The race has become competitive for Democrats with James Tallarico's candidacy. Texas Attorney General Ken Paxton is the Republican nominee. Mr. Trump's endorsement helped Paxton defeat Senator John Cornyn in a May primary runoff. News and analysis at townhall.com. I'm Michael Harrington. When you thought you've heard everything.
5: When most people see a well-dressed penguin, they say, wow, there goes a well-dressed penguin. Researchers in Chile have designed special vests for penguins to help the critters recover from storm injuries. The snug red vest threaded with copper and zinc help to speed up the healing. Veterinarians are adapting technology for Humboldt penguins, whose population has declined due to threats like fishing nets and plastic pollution. Jason Walker reporting.
1: College football Saturday, given an unlikely chance at a game-ending Hail Mary, Bryce Underwood connected with J.J. Buchanan for a 47-yard touchdown pass that lifted number 16 Michigan over Western Michigan. This 13-12. Now, the Wolverines were 27.5-point favorites in Coach Kyle Whittingham's debut, but a win is a win, and a miss is a miss. More on these stories at townhall.com.
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8: They say it's in your blood. A game that can't be won, only played. A love affair. It satisfies the soul and frustrates the intellect. The greatest game ever played, golf. It's real. And this is Real Golf Radio, brought to you by Mountain America Credit Union, with Brian Taylor and Bob Casper, son of legendary golfer Billy Casper, talking golf with you for more than two decades. And now, here's Brian and Bob.
9: Yeah, thanks a lot, and welcome in to this hour of Real Golf Radio. Great to be with you. It's a Labor Day weekend edition. Bob and I are over in Scotland, so we'll hear some best of this week. And before we do that, though, we will drop some commentary on the stories of the week, including wrapping up the PGA Tour's playoffs and regular season that's done. And now we look forward to FedEx Cup fall, including the PGA Tour coming to our home state here in Utah for the Bank of Utah Championship October 1st through the 4th. So we'll talk about that. We'll talk about the President's Cup, those that were picked, those that were not picked, and Tiger Woods back in the news this week. So we'll touch on all of that coming up. Were you a little bit surprised, Bob, that Victor Hovland didn't hang on? I found it interesting that he holds the Sunday, the low Sunday scoring average at Eastlake. But he didn't have it this particular Sunday.
10: No, he didn't. And it started right from the get-go with the drive on the first hole where he missed it a long ways right. And it looked like he was struggling with that the rest of the day. Hands coming, you know, hand coming off the club, wasn't making the putts like he made in the afternoon in the third round that got him into the position of leading the golf tournament. And he was struggling, and Scotty was just knocking right along, boom, boom, boom. And that's that shot that he hit with a five iron on the second hole from 211 yards to about an inch and almost making hole in one was amazing. Well, the second hole's a par three, so it would have been a hole in one.
9: Oh, that's right. Sorry. I was thinking, listen, what about, you're right. I was thinking of the third hole when you were saying that. When you said three, I was thinking, yeah. All right. Yeah. Well, look, congrats to Scottie Scheffler, who picks up his third win on the season. He's the second FedEx Cup title, joins Tiger Woods and Rory McIlroy as multiple winners of the FedEx Cup. So he's got a pair of Tiffany trophies there, which is also nice, and a boatload of cash. In fact, he passed Tiger as the all-time winningest money winner on the PGA Tour in history, over $130 million. Unbelievable. We're going to talk about all of that and more next, plus some best of. Stay tuned. 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
9: 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And the whole thing is phenomenal. And, of course, you've got the Bank of Utah Championship, which is coming up October 1st through the 4th. You can get your tickets as well. Don't miss it. We'll see you down there at Black Desert for the Bank of Utah Championship and for lots of fun and golf at Black Desert Resort. Brian and Bob with you here. Happy Labor Day weekend. Thanks for joining us. We'll be bringing you a little recap of our trip to Scotland coming up next week. But we got some best of stuff straight ahead, including some fun conversations with Rex Hoggard, Adam Shupak, and talking pressure with America's favorite caddy from a few weeks ago, which was one of my favorite segments. I mean, when a guy says he feels like he's being chased by a bear out on the golf course, is there a better, more descriptive way of describing what pressure feels like than that? And we get into that coming up here on the best of. So stay
10: awesome.
9: Tuned. All really, really good stuff.
10: Yep.
9: Congrats to Scottie Scheffler, your FedEx Cup champion. Bob, we talk about dominance, and it's pretty incredible. So when you just start looking at the amount of stats that are piling up, we used to do this a lot with Scott, with Tiger Woods.
10: Yep.
9: We talked about it a little bit with Jordan Spieth for a moment. We talked about it a little bit with Rory McIlroy for a moment. It started to creep in a little bit with Brooks Koepka for a moment. But this is kind of rare stuff. I mean, this is the upper echelon of statistical dominance and play by one Scottie Scheffler.
10: You know, I looked at stats on what he's done. He passed Tiger Woods in official money. We talked about that. But prior to, he had made $9 million prior to his first win. He's made $119 million since.
9: Oh, okay.
10: Okay. So he's like, yeah, it's gone crazy. But just this year alone, okay, you want to hear about firsts?
9: I do. I want to see this.
10: Okay.
9: List off the dominating performance.
10: Okay. So he's tied for first in wins with three. Top fives, he's first. Top tens, he's first. Top 25s, he's first. Scoring average, he's first. Money, he's first. Strokes gained, he's first. Strokes gained tee to green, he's first. Strokes gained ball striking, he's first. Birdie average, he's first. Greens and regulations, he's first. Final round scoring, he's first. And major championship score to par, he's tied for first. That's a lot of firsts.
9: Wow. And he's number one in the world for a reason.
10: And he's number one in the world by a huge margin.
9: Yeah, that stat is interesting because his point lead in the world rankings over Rory is equivalent to Rory over what? All the way down to
10: 5,000 in professional golf.
9: 5,000?
10: 5,000.
9: Number two to 5,000?
10: Number two to 5,000.
9: No.
10: Yes.
9: 5,000?
10: Yes.
9: They actually keep 5,000 world ranking
10: points? Yes.
9: It's not that much.
10: Yeah. Number two in all of professional golf. That's how much he leads by. It's crazy.
9: I mean, I knew it was a lot. I didn't know it was that much.
10: It's a lot.
9: That's wild. Okay. All right. Well, congrats. Again, it was pretty impressive. It was a clinic. And he plays this. We talked about this in the Open a little bit. But, you know, maybe he doesn't have the same flair that Tiger had. But he just is. He puts on these clinics where he just goes about his business. And you know what? For all of the times that people scoff at over-celebration or you make the comment, act like you've been there before, those kind of things.
10: Yep.
9: Why not appreciate Scotty just head down going about his business with the occasional fist pump?
10: That's what he does. And the calmness of both of them, Scotty Scheffler and Teddy Scott, the calmness of both of them just keeping their head down and moving along and doing their business is amazing. I love watching it. It's really cool.
9: Victor Hovland and Ryan Jarre both shot final round 72s. That earned him a lot of money, but not a trophy. And Scotty flew by him with a 66 on the weekend. In other news, we have Tiger Woods back in court Wednesday and changed his tune a little bit. I think this was a positive move. I mean, you talk about getting...
10: Absolutely.
9: You talk about breaking patterns. Tiger broke a pattern this week.
10: Yeah. And what he did is he pled no contest. He had a hearing where he could change his plea, and he pled no contest, and his driver's license was suspended for 5 years. And I think that a lot of that might go along with the process of going through his work on rehab and that kind of thing, and maybe going through steps of trying to make things right and make things right in his life as well. And so I think that this was all good.
9: Positive step. You know, look, the bottom line is, and we mentioned this when it happened before, Tiger has done some reckless things. And he's hurt himself, for sure. But thank goodness he hasn't hurt or killed anybody yet. And this is a step for not allowing that to happen. So I wish him the best. I mean, he's obviously the GOAT in our sport, and we certainly wish him the best. There's no question. Yeah. So President's Cup, we got just a couple minutes, and then we got to get into some of our other stuff. President's Cup picks are in this week. Were you surprised at the picks?
10: Kind of, maybe. I wasn't surprised with Goddard. I wasn't surprised with Xander Schauffele. You know, you always talk about picking chalk.
9: Yeah.
10: You could have picked chalk on this one and gone right down the list and boom, done. And not had to go any further. But Chris Goddard, Xander Schauffele, Justin Thomas, Cantlay, Jacob Bridgman, which was a surprise to me, and Jackson Koivun, who just turned professional after the NCAA. Played at Auburn and won in his, fifth try, something like that, and has played some phenomenal golf. So those last two guys, we've got three rookies now on this President's Cup team. The rest of the guys will keep them all together, and I think it's going to be a good one. I like it.
9: Yeah, I mean, the team that we have is pretty stacked, right? I mean, the top six. And by the way, are you a little surprised that Henley's, just was in there? I mean, he's been real quiet this year.
10: He has.
9: But that guy is quietly really good.
10: And Ben Griffin got bounced. he went to eighth, and he didn't get picked. And also Akshay Bhatia was a winner this year and didn't get picked. So
17: J.J. Spahn.
10: Yeah, and he was a darling at the Ryder Cup with how he played there. So it was interesting he didn't get picked.
17: So a lot of the stories are being written that this is kind of a nod to the future, right? You're looking at, you know,
10: yeah,
17: Koivun, Bridgman. I think you've got to go with putters, right? I mean, I think Bridgman is I think he's a fantastic putter. I like it. I really hope this President's Cup team is intriguing. I think the future hangs on the balance of this, of how good it is or isn't. But I look at this international team. Look, you got Ryan Fox. He's the champion golfer of the year.
10: Yep.
17: Siwoo Kim's in there. Matsuyama, Lee, Tom Kim, Adam Scott, Corey Connors, Echevarria, Taylor, Ian, his sister, I can't ever say that, and Bezuidenhout. So, like, it's a good team.
10: It is.
17: And I think obviously the U.S. has a good team out there.
10: Yeah.
17: But I expect this one's going to be competitive. I'd be surprised if it wasn't. So, there you go. President's Cup coming up in just a few weeks. So right before the Bank of Utah Championship.
10: That's correct.
17: Good stuff. There's a lot of talk about, when you talk about young guns, like a guy like Michael Brennan. Koivun mm-hmm. getting picked ahead of Michael Brennan, for instance.
10: Yeah.
17: Interesting. Yeah. All right. Hey, coming up, we're going to kick off the best of. We got some great interviews for you. Stay tuned. Hope you enjoy it. Happy Labor Day weekend. We're, again, playing a little golf in Scotland, not trying to rub it in, but we'll try to bring some cool content back with us as well. And then we'll be back talking live stuff leading into FedEx Cup fall. Best of continuing next. Thanks for being with us. 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
5: Four championship. We got a good leaderboard for the weekend. Someone's going to win $10 million.
6: That's always a nice thing. Can you imagine just like, hey, I'm in play for $10 million this week? Like that would. I've never been there, but I imagine it's got to be a pretty good feeling.
7: I bet. I don't know either, but it sounds good.
6: You know what? I'm going to go on the first one out here and say that whoever writes the best story for the Tour Championship ought to get a nice $1 million bonus, you know, along with the winner's $10 million bonus. Just saying that. I support that.
7: I could get on board for that. I could go for that.
6: Then you'd be in play for that. I like
8: extra
6: it.
8: Extra special duty. Yeah.
6: Oh, man. Hey, before we talk about leaderboard and what's going on, let's go back a few days and the Brian Rolapp press conference. There's so many different topics to tackle, but what stood out to you the most? What was sort of like you came away from that going, dang, wow?
7: Well, I think if you phrase it like that, to me, the most interesting thing was, you know, we finally heard how things are going to change for the Tour Championship.
6: Yeah.
7: And, you know, that was something that he mapped out, you know, said he wanted to do in his first press conference there a year ago, and to see that come to fruition. And I don't know about you guys, but I like it. I've been, sure. You know, myself, my old colleague Jeff Rue, we've been writing for more, you know, almost since the start of this 20 years ago, the FedEx Cup, how great it would be if they had a match play involved for the final. And, you know, we got to wait one more year. I don't know why we have to wait one more year, but we're going to have to wait one more year to 2028 when they debut this new format. And I like the idea of having kind of the season-ending stroke play event, and somebody's kind of crowned the season-long champ, but then
8: yes,
7: 32 guys are going to move on from the 90 who start, and we're going to get match play, and we'll have one weekend of group play, kind of like the World Cup, and then it's going to be winner takes all type thing, and I think it's going to be great. And the idea of, you know, putting it on some prestigious courses, I'm waiting to see what those courses are going to be, but some of the names that have been bandied about sound pretty darn good.
8: So what are some of those that they've been bandying about there? Not only from, you know, media and that kind of thing, but maybe some players or some inside people.
7: Yeah, I think there's a good chance it's going to be 1 week on the East Coast, 1 week on the West Coast, and you might see a rotation of courses in New York, New Jersey, maybe Philadelphia, and Boston. I think those four cities have some really great options. I mean, it's kind of hard to go wrong with some of those courses. And then on the West Coast, been hearing a little bit about the Bay Area potentially. The tour has done some stuff at Harding Park before. Olympic Club, I think, could be in the mix. I think they'd love to do Pebble, but I don't think that really works for some other reasons there with how they have their big car show right around that time. And
8: Cyprus? You know,
7: I think they're pretty happy having their event in February. But I think there's some great venues out there. And, you know, Cypress Points, the Pipe Dream, Pine Valley, Pipe Dream. I feel like it's, you know, everyone said there's no way it'll happen, but I think we might build towards that. Maybe once they see how this goes, there might become some interest down the road if they do it in a way kind of like Cyprus had the Walker Cup last year. The idea is to have it's not to have the same type of large footprint, so it won't be as disturbing for the entire summer.
8: Correct.
7: At one of these venues, and we're talking, you know, maybe 5,000 fans, a super, you know, VIP experience where, only the big wigs get to rub shoulders and say they're at Cypress Point, and you know, the tickets are going for $10,000.
6: So like the Masters.
8: Yeah.
7: Exactly. How many Masters?
8: So, you know, announcement for the schedule for 27, and things are shoring up for the schedule for 28. More and more of these current tournaments are jumping onto the bandwagon of the championship series. It's pretty interesting to see how this is going and how it's being sold.
7: Yeah, they just announced the latest one the other day was the Truist Championship. Kind of expecting, you know, that one. The one that so far has been the biggest surprise, I would say, would be in Greensboro with a new title sponsor there. That was a smaller market that you thought might fall by the wayside or get demoted. But that was great for that city. And Brian Rolab, you talk about things where you go, dang, that sounds pretty good. He said they've got only four left. There are a few more announcements coming, so not all of them have been announced, but only four remain. You've got number 14 or 15 sponsors that are kind of jockeying to have those four spots. I brought up the question. I go, if you have all these sponsors and only four tournaments, why not add a couple more? Like, I bet these guys would show up to play for $20 million. And he said, you know, it's not possible we could add more. We think this is the right number where guys can, we want guys to be able to have some time off and stay fresh and keep it interesting. So it wouldn't shock me if they add more if they can, but I think they're pretty good with feeling like if they get that number, then the idea is to start trying to land some of the Challenger series, and you know those are going to be smaller purses. The sponsors won't have to pay quite as much money, but those might be a little trickier because they're not going to have any of the top, you know, 120 players. And you know, the talk about is that it feels a lot like a Korn Ferry Tour event. So that's still to be seen how those work out. It looks like one of the first ones that might happen could be the one in Puerto Rico. I think it's just it's not official yet. They kind of had them as a TBD on the schedule, but they've kind of also seems like they've already made it public there in Puerto Rico that they're going to be on for a few more years and that they'll be stepping up to be a Challenger event.
6: Adam Shupak joining us here on Real Golf Radio from East Lake at the Tour Championship. Pretty good problem the PGA Tour has, right? To, you know, look, I got a lot of people that want to put $20 million purses. That is not the environment I thought in which they would find themselves. Like, that's really, really impressive. It's difficult to sell. I've sold sponsorships and things my whole life. Like, it's hard to do that. And so for them to be able to have that kind of, you know, success already 2 years out is, I mean, wow, that's really amazing. And now you start talking about this Challenger series. Oh, this is going to be Korn Ferry, you know, blah, blah, blah. Or this is going to be these lower. Look, the regular events on the DP World Tour are between $1.5 million and $2.5 million. And these are going to be $4 million purses. So I think there's a lot of, I think there's a lot of players that are going to be like, this is pretty good, right? Especially considering how you're talking about the Korn Ferry, that's significantly less than that. I mean, what do you got? Like, you know, maybe $1 million purses out there. So
7: right.
6: I still think this makes it the second best, quote, tour or circuit, you know, in the world. And you have the advancement opportunity to this Challenger season where your money can quadruple, which is phenomenal.
7: Yeah, I agree. I think for the players, they're, you know, if you didn't make it, you're pretty happy to be able to fall back and have that status and be still playing for some pretty darn good money. And then you have a chance that you can get right back up if you play well. So I think for the players, it sounds great. Will the TV audience show up for the second tier? You know, is still to be determined. We'll have to wait and see if the demand is there for these events. But it's the way things are going, it seems like there might be.
6: And I wonder if Adam and Bob, you can chime in on this too. I almost see a scenario where you're going to have one of these like budding superstars that we didn't even know about that suddenly shows up and is playing an exciting brand of golf. And you're like, this kid is so fun to watch. Like, this guy, have you seen it? Like, I think you can have those guys that can really capture the stage of the Challenger series that would have probably been up on the regular tour. But the way the avenues work now, they sort of have to pay their dues on this Challenger circuit before they bust
8: twice.
6: Up.
8: Yeah.
6: What? Or win twice.
8: Win
6: but
8: twice.
6: I just think you're going to see – it wouldn't surprise me if these little superstars in the making kind of become this little grassroots following. That's not even fair because it's part of the Challenger series. But I can see that scenario where – oh, yeah, the guys, I know they're the big stars, but have you seen this new up-and-coming kid on the Challenger Series? I think that might play out.
7: Yeah, and I think the idea that Bob was just saying about the chance to go up if you win twice, if somebody's in contention to win that second event, that's going to be really – that's going to be drama on Sunday to see a guy – because the difference in money is huge. So it's gonna be really fun to see a guy if they can get the promotion.
6: Is that an instant promotion? The double win, just like
8: instant.
6: They do now with three.
8: Instant. Yep.
7: Yeah. That's
8: straight instant.
7: We're still waiting for all the details, but that's what we think it's gonna be.
6: And another question. Sorry, I keep cutting you off, Bob. Is like he's like, I got a question. I'm like, I'm sorry.
7: Come on.
6: Is like the major championship winners, the tour winners, are those exemptions going to continue or is it literally year to year? Like if you win a major right now, usually you got a 5-year exemption or something. Is that still going to be in place or was that still TBD?
7: That's a great – that's what even Tom Watson – I was talking to Tom Watson still working on those details. That's kind of where – I think they have a, they have another board meeting coming up in September. And so I think there's one in September, one in November. And before too long, these guys need to know what they're playing for next year. So we're gonna know after one of those board meetings what's coming next.
8: Mm. Cool. Hey, you know, we've all seen the writing on the wall with LIV and LIV 2.0. You know, it was asked of Brian Rolapp, is it going to be easy for guys to get back to the PGA Tour and that kind of thing? He came back pretty hard with some stuff.
9: From the people who brought you It's the Dog Park comes...

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5: Yeah, I thought that there might be, it might be a chance for some of these guys to come back. Like John Rahm, there's been some rumors about that, and you know, I still think that he's just making sure he doesn't say anything before these guys, before things are, before that they go into bankruptcy. Liv goes into bankruptcy, and what. He's not doing anything until these guys are like free agents. Same thing he did with Brooks Koepka. So
6: yeah,
5: he left a little window open there. He definitely was a little more negative about their return than I expected him to stay. But there's still some wiggle room in the way he worded things, and I think it all comes down to if John Rahm is a free agent, if you know some of these guys decide they're done with Liv. I think that there might be an opportunity, but I don't think it's going to be as easy as it was. You know, you think about it, if they have to wait, if those guys come back maybe in 28, are they going to have to spend a year on the Challenger Series, kind of the way Koepka couldn't play in the signature events this year?
6: And
5: yep. I think that'd be really fun to give those Challenger Series events the option of having like a John Rahm or potentially Cam Smith or some of these other guys that have in the past turned down this past year the opportunity to come back and then have to see if they can play their way up, because it didn't really work out for Koepka this season.
7: Now, that's what we always talked about, isn't it? That it would be cool if they had to come back. It'd be great for the Corn Ferry Tour. This is pre-roll-up and announcements. But if they did come back, they got to play Corn Ferry Tour for a season and earn their way back on. That would be a huge boost for the Corn Ferry Tour. And to your point, that would do the same thing for the Challenger Series as well. So there's some must-see TV that would go along with some of that also.
5: Yeah, I don't know. I don't feel like Koepka moved the needle too much. I think that had more to do with the way he played than anything else. I think he's still of interest to people, but he just really never got into the hunt in a tournament of any significance this season.
7: Yeah, I just think if you see Rahm, Smith, some of these guys come back, Bryson certainly, that people would be like, oh my gosh, Bryson's playing in some places that you wouldn't normally see him. But yeah, we'll see how that all shakes out. Adam, thanks so much for your time, man. Really appreciate it. A lot of good, interesting news and notes coming out of Eastlake this week. We'll see a $10 million winner crowned come Sunday, and we'll look forward to the fall.
5: Yeah. It's even a rumor I might make it to Black Desert this year.
7: Let's go. We'd love to have you. Make sure you let me know. We'll host you for dinner for sure.
5: Now I'm definitely coming.
7: Thanks, Adam. Enjoy the weekend.
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7: 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Rex, interesting, we've got the second round of the playoffs going on, but the buzz is certainly around the future of LIV golf. Listen to your questions, the press conference with Scott O'Neill. What is your general sense being on the ground there right now?
13: I don't know, and like it's come up a couple of times over the last few days that I've been accused of showing up at a funeral that I wasn't invited to, which is fair. I'll take that. But it doesn't feel like a funeral. I said this on the podcast with my colleague Ryan Lavner earlier in the week. it feels more like, and this probably isn't going to come across very well either, it feels more like hospice, and the patient isn't doing great. And I think that's the fairest way I can possibly say it, because we all know the facts. We know that LIV right now isn't going to have the funding of the public investment fund going forward. That was over the course of 4+ years, that was $6 billion plus dollars that they went through and still couldn't find a way to make it profitable. We know that LIV Golf and its CEO, Scott O'Neill, has found a potential lead investor to keep things going into next year and beyond. They haven't announced who that potential investor is. We don't know which players, if any, are going to stay with LIV. I think there are just so many swirling questions. We know there's multiple lawsuits against LIV from vendors for not being paid. We know that the world ranking question is still going to be out there. Will they continue to get world ranking points going into next year? I just think there's so many variables and so many unknowns. It's hard to see how this continues, at least in its current form. That all being said, I'm not going to be surprised if it does. I think Scott O'Neill and his team have a plan. Whether they can pull it off, I'm not sure.
14: So having been there and hearing the press conference and everything, there was a players' meeting. Are the players pretty tight-lipped, or what are they saying?
13: I think right now they have to be, because they don't know what comes next. The investor actually spoke at the player meeting on Tuesday, and I can tell you almost every player was in that meeting. I only saw two that didn't. Anthony Kim and Joaquin Neiman didn't seem to attend, but everyone else attended the meeting, and they stayed pretty long. I have covered a lot of player meetings on the PGA Tour, and this one lasted a lot longer than anything I've ever seen on the tour, and for good reason. This is their future, and I'm sure they had a lot of questions and a lot of ideas about what the tour might look like going forward. But no, I don't think anybody is really just coming out and saying, okay, this is what I'm going to do. Some are. Brendan Steele, who we had a chance to talk to, he was clear. He wants to stay here. It's been 4 years of his life. He wants to continue to play on whatever LIV Golf 2.0 might look like. Others are predictably vague. We asked Sergio Garcia point blank, will you play LIV next year? And he kind of shrugged and said, we'll see. And that seems to be more the message that the players are sending. To be fair, I understand that, because you have no idea what next year is going to look like.
7: Rex Hager joining us here on Real Golf Radio. Let me ask you this, just from a go-forward standpoint, there's rumors around Rahm leaving, and I know none of it is substantiated, but Scott O'Neill says that LIV can complete the game, doesn't need to compete, it can complete. Where is that missing piece that they are going to complete? How incomplete is the pro game that it needs LIV Golf, and where do they slide in there? That's the one thing I'm having trouble figuring out.
13: I think they still believe, and I say they, the folks here at LIV Golf, and I think Bryson is probably at the front end of that. I mean, I've spoken with enough people that say he is committed to LIV Golf still. I mean, we'll see, and there's a lot of things that have to happen. His contract is up, essentially, on Sunday night, so he'll have to make a decision. But everyone on this side of the political divide that's divided golf over the last 4+ years believes in what they've created. They believe that team golf, and international team golf, can be successful, can be something that's missing in golf. They point to their successes, and I'm not going to dismiss those successes. What they've been able to do in Australia, what they've been able to do in South Africa just this year, what they've been able to do across the globe, not necessarily in the United States, has been impressive. And can you continue to grow on that? I'm not quite sure how you do it without the deep pockets of the public investment fund behind you, but that's how they feel like they can complete the game.
7: Gotcha.
14: So a lot swirling around social media and everywhere about John Rahm and his potential of possibly leaving and going back to the PGA Tour. What have you heard and the possibilities of that?
13: Well, nothing. And to be fair, I mean, this is very difficult. And I think there's been some reporting, there's been some counter reporting. And I think it's important to point out that the PGA Tour can't be seen to look as if they're tinkering at all. If you remember correctly, when LIV Golf first started signing players to bonuses and luring them away from the PGA Tour, that was the crux of the lawsuit that I spent a lot of time covering. I mean, the PGA Tour doesn't want to find itself in the exact same similar position going down the line, where LIV Golf somewhere down the road can claim that they tinkered with their players when they were under contract. We know John Rahm is under contract for at least one more year with LIV Golf, so it's kind of tough to see what that year looks like. Now, I'm sure there's clauses. I'm not a lawyer, and I have no idea what the clauses in this contract might look like. If he's playing for dramatically less money than maybe he was signed to, maybe there's an out there. Maybe if he doesn't get his full bonuses, I'm sure there's an out there. I think the bigger question is, what would the pathway back look like, and I think probably Rory McIlroy and Scotty Scheffler hit on it during their press conferences at the BMW Championship this week. Now, I don't see, it's hard for me to see

0: for Liv. I think Liv could, and I don't mean any disrespect, but I think Liv could embrace the YouTube golfers. If, like, it feels like if there is one little piece of the golf world that is gaining traction financially and in popularity, it's what the YouTube golfers are doing. And it feels like if they want to take golf but louder, if they want to add more fun, which is a lot of the stuff, and grow the game and grab this different level of younger audience that seems to be so into YouTube golf, might there be some way to mash that up where if you had some of these, I'll call them aging stars, the Ian Poulters and, you know, of the world and so forth, and they're...
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5: CRN.
6: In the United States, they called them signature events. I don't know if you guys have ever heard that phrase before, but they came up with signature events, but the idea they would play those in conjunction somewhere around the major championships, and I assume the players. So they're trying to build a schedule that works better into the ecosystem and works better for their players.
7: Yeah. You know, it's interesting. They were the ones who kind of set the world of professional golf on its ear with the purses and the amount of money and everything, and the PGA Tour had to jump in into that mix also, and now you have the final event of the year that is half of what is normally that they play for. Will those events next year be the same type of model with the purses being half, or are they going to jump back up to the bigger amounts?
6: No, I don't see how they can jump back up to bigger amounts. And what I've been told is purse payouts. Let's look at it that way instead of looking at it from purse sizes. Payouts, again, we're assuming it's going to be a 57-man-ish field going forward for Live Golf. So the payouts, they say, will be about the same that players experience on the PGA Tour. And so that doesn't add up to $20 million if you're only paying out 57 players. So I think right on the surface, it has to be less. Now, it is interesting, and I think this came up yesterday when we were at Roy's press conference, and certainly there has been a conversation here at the live event outside of Indianapolis, that purse sizes have gotten out of whack, that they're not sustainable. I've heard that argument for a long time. I think there's some merit to it. However, let's just point to the various announcements we've seen from the PGA Tour. We're looking ahead to 2028. They don't seem to have a problem selling purses in the $20 million range for the Championship Series events. And that price tag is between $33 million and $37 million per year. And I've been told, I don't know anything about business. My wife doesn't allow me to touch our checkbook. I'm not an expert when it comes to this. However, I heard this a long time ago from someone I respect. Your market value is whatever someone's willing to pay you. And right now, the PGA Tour's market value is very good.
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0: Breaking news this hour from townhall.com. I'm Michael Harrington. President Trump will appear at both nights of the Republicans' midterm convention in Dallas this week, September 9th and 10th. Convention spokesman Zach Kraft tells the Salem Radio Network the event will showcase the president's accomplishments.
1: This midterm convention is a reminder to the American people of what is at stake on the ballot in November. You know, this is two years ago, the American people voted overwhelmingly for President Trump to secure the border, to tackle Biden inflation, and he has done that. He has secured the border. There's no longer millions of illegal immigrants pouring in here from countries all over the world. You know, he delivered the largest tax cut in history.
0: The convention takes place at the American Airlines Center. Republicans are warning Colorado voters about a ballot measure they say could undermine the state's economic success. News correspondent Richard Boyd.
2: Colorado's low 4.4% flat income tax and taxpayer spending limits help fuel years of growth. But a proposed November ballot measure would nearly double the top rate for high earners and many small business owners. Supporters call it fairness. Critics, including Democratic Governor Jared Polis, warn it could turn Colorado into another high-tax California. The conservative nonprofit organization Unleash Prosperity vows to work with Governor Polis in fighting the ballot measure. Richard Boyd reporting.
0: Russian President Vladimir Putin has met with U.S. Envoy Steve Witkoff and Jared Kushner at the Kremlin. The talks yesterday were aimed at reviving a stalled push to end Russia's full-scale invasion of Ukraine. The Kremlin has ordered a three-day halt to strikes on Kiev. The Greek government promising more than 2 billion euros in tax cuts, salary increases, and other support measures before Greece's general election next year. The announcement came Saturday as more than 25,000 people joined protests in the northern city of Thessaloniki over Greece's high cost of living. More on these stories at townhall.com.
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0: The Egyptian Foreign Minister Badr Abdelhadi on Saturday called for the U.S. and Iran to return to the negotiating table. The comments come in separate phone calls with the foreign ministers of Bahrain and Oman, which sits across the Strait of Hormuz from Iran. Abdelhadi urged prioritizing de-escalation and called for maintaining the safety of shipping through the strait, where traffic remains at reduced levels as Iran continues to assert control over that vital waterway. Turning Point Action, the organization founded by the late Charlie Kirk, is making waves in the run-up to the 2028 presidential election. Turning Point staff are busy registering voters and promoting social events, a test of its ability to shape the next Republican presidential primary in 2028. The organization is focusing on building a foundation for the Iowa caucuses, aiming to have staff at each of Iowa's 99 counties. The effort is not tied to any specific candidate at the moment. News and analysis at townhall.com. A long-lost Italian portrait looted by the Nazis has been cleared for return to the heir of a prominent Jewish art dealer.
4: On Friday, an Argentine court approved a deal under which the daughter of a fugitive Nazi official gave up her claim to the painting to avoid trial. The work was found last year in her home in the coastal city of Mar del Plata after Dutch reporters spotted it in an online real estate listing. The portrait belonged to Dutch Jewish dealer Jacques Goudsticker, whose collection was seized after Nazi Germany invaded the Netherlands in 1940. His heir has spent decades seeking its return. Keith Peters reporting.
0: College football Saturday, the Lane Kiffin era at LSU began with a resounding 51-10 victory over Clemson. Sam Leavitt complimented his 113 yards and two touchdowns rushing with 230 yards and a TD passing. Dylan Jones rushed for 113 and two scores. More on these stories at townhall.com.
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7: 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And now, here's Brian and Bob.
8: Yeah, thanks a lot, and welcome in to this hour of Real Golf Radio. Great to be with you. It's a Labor Day weekend edition. Bob and I are over in Scotland, so we'll hear some best of this week. And before we do that, though, we will drop some commentary on the stories of the week, including wrapping up the PGA Tour's playoffs and regular season that's done. And now we look forward to FedEx Cup fall, including the PGA Tour coming to our home state here in Utah for the Bank of Utah Championship, October 1st through the 4th. So we'll talk about that. We'll talk about the President's Cup, those that were picked, those that were not picked, and Tiger Woods back in the news this week. So we'll touch on all of that coming up. Were you a little bit surprised, Bob, that Victor Hovland didn't hang on? I found it interesting that he holds the Sunday, the low Sunday scoring average at Eastlake. But he didn't have it this particular Sunday.
9: No, he didn't. And it started right from the get-go with the drive on the first hole, where he missed it a long ways right. And it looked like he was struggling with that the rest of the day. Hand coming off the club, wasn't making the putts like he made in the afternoon in the third round that got him into the position of leading the golf tournament. And he was struggling, and Scotty was just knocking right along, boom, boom, boom. And that's that shot that he hit with a 5-iron on the second hole from 211 yards to about an inch and almost making hole-in-one was amazing. That's all I can say.
8: That would have been an eagle, right?
9: Yeah.
8: Yeah.
9: Well, the second hole's a par three, so it would have been a hole-in-one.
8: Oh, that's right. Sorry. I was thinking, that's a little bit. You're right. I was thinking of the third hole when you were saying that. When you said three, I was thinking, yeah. All right.
9: Yeah.
8: Well, look, congrats to Scottie Scheffler, who picks up his third win on the season. He's the second FedEx Cup title, joins Tiger Woods and Rory McIlroy as multiple winners of the FedEx Cup. So he's got a pair of Tiffany trophies there, which is also nice, and a boatload of cash. In fact, he passed Tiger as the all-time winningest money winner on the PGA Tour in history, over $130 million. Unbelievable. We're going to talk about all of that and more next, plus some best of. Stay tuned. 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
8: 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I mean, the whole thing is phenomenal. And, of course, you've got the Bank of Utah Championship, which is coming up October 1st through the 4th. You can get your tickets as well. Don't miss it. We'll see you down there at Black Desert for the Bank of Utah Championship and for lots of fun and golf at Black Desert Resort. Brian and Bob with you here. Happy Labor Day weekend. Thanks for joining us. We'll be bringing you a little recap of our trip to Scotland coming up next week. But we got some best of stuff straight ahead, including some fun conversations with Rex Hoggard, Adam Shupak, and talking pressure with America's favorite caddy from a few weeks ago, which is one of my favorite segments. I mean, when a guy says he feels like he's being chased by a bear out on the golf course, is there a better, more descriptive way of describing what pressure feels like than that? And we get into that coming up here on the best of. So stay
9: awesome.
8: Tuned. All really, really good stuff. Yep. Congrats to Scotty Scheffler, your FedEx Cup champion. Bob, we talk about dominance, and it's pretty incredible. So when you just start looking at the amount of stats that are piling up, we used to do this a lot with Scott, with Tiger Woods.
9: Yep.
8: We talked about it a little bit with Jordan Spieth for a moment. We talked about it a little bit with Rory McIlroy for a moment. It started to creep in a little bit with Brooks Koepka for a moment. But this is kind of rare stuff. I mean, this is the upper echelon of statistical dominance and play by one Scottie Scheffler.
9: You know, I looked at stats on what he's done. He passed Tiger Woods in official money. We talked about that. But prior to, he had made $9 million prior to his first win. He's made $119 million since.
8: Oh, okay.
9: Okay. So he's like, yeah, it's gone crazy. But just this year alone, okay, want to hear about firsts?
8: I do. I want to see this.
9: Okay.
8: List off the dominating performance.
9: Okay. So he's tied for first in wins with three. Top fives, he's first. Top tens, he's first. Top 25s, he's first. Scoring average, he's first. Money, he's first. Strokes gained, he's first. Strokes gained tee to green, he's first. Strokes gained ball striking, he's first. Birdie average, he's first. Greens and regulations, he's first. Final round scoring, he's first. And major championship score to par, he's tied for first. That's a lot of firsts.
8: Wow. And he's number one in the world for a reason.
9: And he's number one in the world by a huge margin.
8: Yeah, that stat is interesting because his point lead in the world rankings over Rory is equivalent to Rory over what? All the way down to
9: 5,000 in professional golf.
8: 5,000?
9: 5,000.
8: Number two to 5,000?
9: Number two to 5,000.
8: No.
9: Yes.
8: 5,000?
9: Yes.
8: They actually keep 5,000 world ranking
9: points? Yes.
8: It's not that much.
9: Yeah. Number two in all of professional golf. That's how much he leads by. It's crazy.
8: I mean, I knew it was a lot. I didn't know it was that much.
9: It's a lot.
8: That's wild. Okay. All right. Well, congrats. Again, it was pretty impressive. It was a clinic. And he plays this. We talked about this in the Open a little bit. But, you know, maybe he doesn't have the same flair that Tiger had. But he just is – he puts on these clinics where he just goes about his business. And you know what? For all of the times that people scoff at over-celebration or you make the comment, act like you've been there before, those kind of things, why not appreciate Scotty just – head down, going about his business with the occasional
9: fist
8: pump.
9: That's what he does. That's what he does. And the calmness of both of them, Scotty Scheffler and Teddy Scott, the calmness of both of them, just keeping their head down and moving along and doing their business is amazing. I love watching it. It's really cool.
8: Victor Hovland and Ryan Gerard both shot final round 72s. That earned him a lot of money, but not a trophy. And Scotty flew by him with a 66 on the weekend. In other news, we have Tiger Woods back in court Wednesday and changed his tune a little bit. I think this was a positive move. I mean, you talk about getting.
9: Absolutely.
8: You talk about breaking patterns. Tiger broke a pattern this week.
9: Yeah. And what he did is he pled no contest. He had a hearing where he could change his plea, and he pled no contest, and his driver's license was suspended for 5 years. And I think that a lot of that might go along with the process of going through his work on rehab and that kind of thing, and maybe going through steps of trying to make things right and make things right in his life as well. And so I think that this was all good.
8: Positive step.
9: A great step.
8: Positive step. You know, look, the bottom line is, and we mentioned this when it happened before, Tiger has done some reckless things. And he's hurt himself, for sure. But thank goodness he hasn't hurt or killed anybody yet. And this is a step for not allowing that to happen. So I wish him the best. I mean, he's obviously the GOAT in our sport, and we certainly wish him the best. There's no question. Yep. So President's Cup, we got just a couple minutes, and then we got to get into some of our other stuff. President's Cup picks are in this week. Were you surprised at the picks?
9: Kind of, maybe. I wasn't surprised with Goddard. I wasn't surprised with Xander Schauffele. You know, you always talk about picking chalk.
8: Yeah.
9: You could have picked chalk on this one and gone right down the list and boom, done. And not had to go any further. But Chris Goddard, Xander Schauffele, Justin Thomas, Cantlay, Jacob Bridgman, which was a surprise to me, and Jackson Koivun, who just turned professional after the NCAA. Played at Auburn and won in his, fifth try, something like that, and has played some phenomenal golf. So those last two guys, we've got three rookies now on this President's Cup team. The rest of the guys will keep them all together, and I think it's going to be a good one. I like it.
8: Yeah, I mean, the team that we have is pretty stacked, right? I mean, the top six. And by the way, are you a little surprised that Henley's, just was in there? I mean, he's been real quiet this year.
9: He has.
8: But that guy is quietly really good.
9: Yeah. And Ben Griffin got bounced. He went to eighth, and he didn't get picked. And also Akshay Bhatia was a winner this year and didn't get picked. So.
8: J.J. Spahn.
9: J.J. Spahn.
8: Yeah,
9: and he was a darling at the Ryder Cup with how he played there. So it was interesting he didn't get picked.
8: So a lot of the stories are being written that this is kind of a nod to the future, right? You're looking at, Koivun, Bridgman. Look, I think you've got to go with putters, right? I mean, I think Bridgman is I think he's a fantastic putter. I like it. I really hope this President's Cup team is intriguing. I think the future hangs on the balance of this, of how good it is or isn't. But I look at this international team. Look, you got Ryan Fox. He's the champion golfer of the year.
9: Yep.
8: Siwoo Kim's in there. Matsuyama, Lee, Tom Kim, Adam Scott, Corey Connors, Echevarria, Taylor, Ian, his sister, and I can't ever say that, and Bazadenhut. So, like, it's a good team.
9: It is.
8: And I think obviously the U.S. has a good team out there.
9: Yeah.
8: But I expect this one's going to be competitive. I'd be surprised if it wasn't. So, there you go. President's Cup coming up in just a few weeks. So right before the Bank of Utah Championship.
9: That's correct.
8: So, yeah, good stuff. There's a lot of talk about, when you talk about young guns, like a guy like Michael Brennan. Corey been getting picked ahead of Michael Brennan, for instance.
9: Yeah.
8: Interesting. Yeah. All right, hey, coming up, we're going to kick off the best of. We got some great interviews for you. Stay tuned. Hope you enjoy it. Happy Labor Day weekend. We're, again, playing a little golf in Scotland, not trying to rub it in, but we'll try to bring some cool content back with us as well. And then we'll be back talking live stuff leading into FedEx Cup fall. Best of continuing next. Thanks for being with us. 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
8: Caddy joins us weekly here on Real Golf Radio. I ran into a second cousin of mine. He's actually my mother's cousin this week, and I hadn't seen him in probably 10 years. And you know what he said to me? How's that show going? You still doing the show? Yeah, still doing the show. And he goes, man, I just want to know who the caddy is. I was like, really? I'm like, okay, well, we'll tell you. Caddy, how's it going, man?
9: Lord, it's hard to be humble. Remember that song? That's
8: a when you're perfect in every way?
9: Yeah, something like that.
8: Yeah. We have some fun things to talk about with the caddy today, and we're going to start off, before we get into the serious stuff like, you know, final regular season event, Sedgefield, and Live, and all that kind of stuff. It's club champ season, and I shared this in hour number one, but caddy, I literally heard the best thing I've ever heard on a golf course today, okay? The best thing I've ever heard, so I have to share it, and I've been saving it. Because I want you to hear it live so we can get some reaction, okay?
9: Can I give my prediction? Can I give my prediction?
8: Yeah, let me see. What's your prediction? Sure.
9: Went in!
8: No.
9: No?
8: No.
9: Okay.
8: That's a great thing to hear, yes. For sure. But
10: no, this one's a classic.
8: So, I'm playing with a couple of guys, and one of them's the defending champ, and the other one is a really good player. He's a slow single digit, and I played with Icky. He's a good player. Like, he can make lots of birdies, but like most of us, he doesn't play a lot of stroke play tournament golf, and he was visibly struggling through the first six holes. And on the sixth hole, after he had drove it into the fairway bunker, hit the lip on the fairway bunker and barely got out, then missed the green to the right in the rough, chipped it long, putted it about 10 feet past, missed the comebacker by 3 feet, and now I'm watching him approach this three-footer for double. And I can see, like, he's a fit guy. Like, veins, literally veins are just popping. And he's just, you can see that he is visibly, like, just, there's so much stress and, like, energy that's just, and he started to, like, get over the putt, and he just picked his putter up and turned around and walked away, and he said, "I feel like I'm being chased by a bear."
6: No! No, he did not say that.
8: That is exactly what he said.
6: "I feel like I'm being chased by a bear."
8: I thought, I've never heard anything like that before.
6: I've got a prediction. I think that phrase has never been uttered in a round of golf in the history of the game. "I feel like I was thinking, Brian, that the thought would have gone through my head, because as you can imagine, I've witnessed this vein popping thing a lot. And my thought is always, well, are we going to find out that spontaneous combustion is actually a real thing? Because it may happen soon, right? Anyway, I feel like I've been... Now, what was the reaction from the group? Was that the breaking moment?
8: It was all I could do not to literally lay down on the green laughing. It was... I wanted to be sensitive because it was a real thing. Like, everybody feels that stuff. So he finally composes himself. He knocks in the three-putt. And as he's walking off, I said, that was the most amazing thing I've ever heard on the golf course. Yeah. I said, I've never heard that analogy, but I totally get it. And he goes, he doubles down. He goes, "I'm hitting a little white ball off beautiful grass, and I feel like my life is at stake."
6: So that didn't actually pressure valve him. I thought maybe when you uttered your line.
8: No.
6: See, the problem was, if it didn't make the group actually fall down laughing, and that would have done it for him. It would have broken him. Sometimes you need a good smack or something. But unfortunately, it didn't get there because he was still in the state of mind. Did he ever get over it?
8: He did, yeah. So on the next hole, it got worse. He made triple.
6: Oh, boy.
8: And then he kind of, like, settled into it. He parred the next two holes, and then he went birdie. And I said to him after he made the second birdie, which was an unbelievable putt, I said, "And now you're chasing the bear."
6: No, you didn't.
8: I did.
6: No, you didn't.
8: I did. And he smiled. He liked it. So
6: that is a tour caddy line that you threw at him. That's
8: oh my.
6: That is a tour caddy line that you threw him. I mean, well done.
8: Well done. Thank you.
6: Who's chasing the bear now?
8: He shot even on the back. I thought that was really actually a remarkable turnaround.
10: Yeah. And what did he shoot on the front?
8: Oh, I think he was a plus 7 or 8. It was high. 7, 6, 8.
6: I know, Johnny.
10: That's a great
6: Johnny
10: differential.
6: Miller.
8: Huge.
6: Johnny Miller used to talk about it. He said, "Sometimes you just have to get." I think Johnny said this. "Sometimes you just have to get into the point in a round where you just don't care anymore, but you still care, but you don't care."
8: That's the whole thing. It's this whole thing of caring. If you care, if it matters to you, that's pressure. If you don't care, it's easy. Anything that you don't care about is anything you actually care about adds a degree of or a level of difficulty. It doesn't have to be golf. It can be in anything.
6: And what we're talking about is 100% self-imposed.
8: Yes.
10: Yeah, self-inflicted. No doubt.
6: No one's going to sack us and knock us out. No one's going to hit us inside with a fastball going 100 miles an hour and break our elbow. It's all the mental imprisonment that we inflict upon ourselves, which is a big part of why the game is what it is to us, because it matters. But if I'm an NFL defensive lineman and you scream at me, "You gotta want it, you gotta want it," that's probably going to improve my performance. If I scream my player on the 18th hole of a tough tee shot with water left and OB right, you got to want it. It's probably going to be a problem. Now here's what you have to do. The you got to want it part does apply in golf, but it applies to outside of the competitive round. It applies to getting up earlier and working out. It applies to practicing better. It applies to everything outside the act of actually playing that round. But there's nobody who's going to play better because they said, I just decided to want it more. That it just never works. Golf is about, well, I can't say it never works. 90% or 95% of people have to calm themselves down so they don't exceed Johnny Miller's red line on the tack, right? They have to stay under the red line. Not many people need inspiration to get to the red line. There are a few of them. There are a few of them who don't care and you have to make them care. But those are rare cats. They just almost don't exist. So that's the thing, right? Trying harder in golf is almost a guarantee of failure. And this is the mental thing that, and the good news, good and bad news is no one's ever going to be able to figure out how to do anything about this. Like, tell me how you get in the zone. What do you do?
8: I don't know. You have to pay people to figure that out. I don't know.
6: Nobody's figured it out.
10: Yeah.
6: Nobody. It just happens, right? And you can try to sport psychologist yourself to death, but you can figure out techniques to help you, no question. Deep breathing, visualizing shots, thinking about other things. You know, the old Tim Galway tennis thing, bounce hit. There's a lot of tricks you can play, but it's always going to be largely a mystery, and you just have, it's really a question. Like, that guy needs to learn, and this is the tough part, because you can give him ideas on how to deal with that situation the next time. But as you know from a couple of years ago in the club championships, the pressure you felt, until you go through that, you don't know, first of all, what's even going to happen to you, right? And then you don't even know how to deal with it. You kind of got to – that's why Tom Watson had to lose all those events before he figured out how to win. Most people have to lose and hopefully figure out how to win along the way, and then they're okay.
10: Yeah, you got to put yourself. You got to put yourself in the fire. You can work as hard as you want on your golf game and feel like everything's firing on all cylinders and stuff. But then when you get in the heat of the battle and the fire, if you don't understand what your body does, then guess what? You've got to put yourself in that position numerous times to be able to understand how to cope with it.
8: Yeah, you got to be able to get that heart rate down, because I told him, I put my arm around him after he finally settled down. I said, everybody feels that, by the way. I said, I'd have never heard anyone articulate it quite like you did there. But I said, we all feel it. And I was feeling it at the time. I didn't tell him I was feeling it. But I actually smiled inside a little bit to realize that I had progressed. I had gotten past. I wasn't at that stage of stress. Like, I've learned at least a little bit along the way on how to deal with it. I don't play enough to know, but I'm fascinated to know that the best players in the world feel that, and they're able to use that energy to make them better, to focus. Bob said last hour that your dad said the more of it, the more focused he got. That is fascinating.
10: When he got under the heat of the battle, he said he wanted all the pressure. He said, you'll find that guys on tour will evade or go away from the pressure. But he said, I wanted it all on my shoulders coming down the stretch. Because I knew I was able to use it to focus more.
8: Here's an interesting.
6: So I think I've definitely experienced what I'm going to say next. I'm going to venture that both of you guys have to, and it's exactly, Bob, what your dad was talking about. The most nervous I've been on a few golf shots in my life, virtually 100% of the time, I hit like the best shot I've ever hit.
8: Wow.
6: And I think it's because when you get to that point, you're you kind of lose conscious control and your body just does its thing. And a sports psychologist told me a long time ago that if you're an extremely high talent, capable athlete, you'll notice they do things when they're going head to head that like they can't do any other, like Watson and Nicholas at Turnberry. And you get these incredible head to head things that they're hitting these amazing shots. And the funny thing is, it's like, let's go back to the Open Championship. And what did Ryan Fox, I mean, if you watched him play 18, he got up there like,
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5: He's just going to take it. I'm taking it. And boom, dead center. And I'm hitting a great second shot. And boom. And I'm just going to make this putt. And boom. And what did he say in the interview? He's like, I can't even remember hitting the putt. I was so nervous. I couldn't. He was nothing like inside what he looked like from the outside.
6: Mm-hmm,
5: that's right. My point. Is it some, if you can, but here's the problem. Here's the problem. And I believe this is what I was taught in back in college with sports psychology. And it's kind of bad news for most people. It's true that that works at the very highest level of sports. For most people, when you get to that paralysis stage, it makes you awfully bad. So you don't perform as well. But I mean, I can think of little times when, you know, I remember watching Fred Funk hit his first tee shot at the Kemper Open. He's home. It's his first tour event. I can't tell that he's there. I'm standing right there. And he hits it shockingly right down the middle. He's like 25 years old, 24 years old. Hits it right down the middle, no problem. I'm just standing. He walks over to me at the ropes and looks right at me, and he goes, I don't remember swinging. You know who else has said that about a lot of shots? We got to find the interview. It's out there. You know who else said he often didn't remember swinging under the gun? Is Tiger Woods. Thank you very much.
6: Wow.
5: He said, I would not remember swinging after these shots. I mean, how about that statement, folks? Because who should not be mentally worried more in the history of the game than Tiger Woods?
6: My dad used to say all the time as well that he had this way when he was playing well of kind of like we talk about getting into the zone, but almost self-hypnosis where everything became reactive. It was not like huge thinking about, you know, the swing or all that kind of thing. Everything just became reactive to what he was trying to do.
5: if you were Shaquille O'Neal and you're a terrible foul shooter, would Shaquille actually be better if he dribbled from the top of the key and just did a little soft jump shot at the foul line instead of going through the foul shot routine? In other words, more like just shooting around and I'm just shooting from behind the foul line. Because you could do that. Nothing wrong with that. But why doesn't anybody think of that, right? It's presenting yourself, you put yourself in a different mental state, right? If you're failing doing your routine at the foul line, how about changing your routine?
7: Yeah.
5: Seeing what happens.
7: Yeah.
5: And this is like Rick Barry is the greatest example of all time on that. And look what he did. And how much, like, not caring about what anybody thinks did it take for Rick Barry to go up there and shoot it underhand? And he was like 90 something.
6: Yep.
5: I mean, he just nailed it. Ever see anybody else try it? Nope. Because it looks too ridiculous.
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7: You know, the crazy thing about that, Caddy, is when you think about free throws, that's the one situation in that game that has constant movement where you actually set up like you would a golf shot. Yep. You have a pre-shot routine that you use on the free throw line. I mean, my coach taught me in high school, and I did it. I'd look for the little dot that was the center of the rim, and I'd put my right foot just right of it. And it's three bounces, look, shoot. And I got pretty good at that. And that's what you do. Like, So people have always told me, you might not swing like a tour pro, but you could set up like a tour pro. You could at least make sure you're set up right. Same thing with your putting stroke. You could kind of have this, like, same thing. I watched Tiger through his whole career do the same. Didn't matter how important the putt was, he went through the same routine, and he stroked it. And we mentioned this, Mike Weir in 2003, when he made that putt to get into the playoff with Len Matisse and ultimately won. He went through that pressure moment the very same way he had all 72 holes. And he said afterwards, I could live with missing it if I did my same routine, but if I changed it up or did something or exacerbated or belabored it, I wouldn't have been able to live with myself. So I just stayed with my routine and let it happen. And those are kind of situations. So it is interesting that, you know, your free throw percentages for shooters in the NBA is obviously significantly higher, almost double than what it is.

0: normal, you know, field goal percentage. And I think that's because they can set up and they can, whatever mental state you can get into, which is why we ought to be able to, you know, set up that way. And if you can harness that same approach, sorry, I'm just thinking as you're saying, that you ought to be able to execute the golf shot in the same way.
1: So we've probably discussed, so the interesting thing there is it's easier to be a reactive athlete than an initiating the motion athlete. That's just easier to but the better athlete you are, the more success you'll have in the reactive situation. This is a higher talent thing, but it still applies. Good example. It's famous. So Dave Pelz was following around Jack Nicklaus in the 1977 Masters. I think we've discussed this, but he timed every single shot that Jack hit. On the 72nd hole, Jack had a 6 or 7 iron from the fairway. And as he was setting up to his ball, Tom Watson made a putt for birdie on 17, who was about tied for the lead at the time. And there was a big roar, and Jack backed off his shot. He took 20 more seconds to hit that shot after he backed off than his routine the entire week. What did Jack do? He hit it so fat, it took a 1 or 2 bounces to get into the front bunker. He hit it that fat.
0: Wow.
1: But he took 22 more seconds to hit that shot than any shot the whole week. So he went from, he basically lost, your routine gets you closer to being a reactive athlete hitting a golf ball. I had another friend who was a place kicker. He was good enough to get a tryout in the NFL. So he's high level. And I asked him one time, I said, is place kicking the closest thing to hitting a golf ball? And he goes, no, it's not at all like that. He goes, you can't choke on a kick like you can choke on a golf shot. I go, what do you mean? And he goes, they can ice you. He goes, yeah. He goes, you don't understand. From the time we start walking, you know how they set up and they take 2 steps back and 2 steps to the left and then they look and they're swinging their arms and all, right? He said, for him at least, he said, you're so focused on your routine that you don't have time to think about something going wrong. And I'm like, you're kidding me. Mm-hmm. He goes, no. And this is a cool thing that maybe anybody could apply. I remember when the Funkster joined the Champions Tour, he was expected to win right off the bat. He played well right off the bat. He didn't, but he hadn't won one yet. And he worked with this guy named Lanny Bassam in Texas, who was an Olympic grade sharpshooter. I think he might have won a gold or a silver medal. But Lanny wouldn't call himself a sports psychologist because he wasn't. I think he called himself a mental coach or something like that. Anyway, he got convinced Fred to focus on routine and not results. Totally in here, like not focusing on target, focusing on routine, right? Instead of results. And Fred won the next week. And he said it was one of the easiest wins he ever had mentally, I guess. But here's why golfers are crazy. Is he still doing it? How long did he keep doing that? Well, until he didn't. Like, isn't that weird, Bob? Like, we'll figure out something and then we'll just go away from it for some reason.
0: Yeah.
1: It worked great. And then maybe 2 years later, you remember, hey, why don't I do that? Why did I stop doing that? It was working for, we're all crazy. But I, the mental game is so much fun to explore. Oh, man.
0: That's awesome. Caddy's joining us here on Real Golf Radio. You know, we could keep going, but we're running out of time on the pressure. I was just thinking about the first tee at the Ryder Cup and how many players didn't want that first tee at the Ryder Cup. There's a lot of players that don't want that. The stories are endless on that one, Caddy. I was wondering, have you ever heard anybody, though, describe the feeling that you get under pressure, like anything like the fear of a bear chasing you? Like, that's just such a bizarre, it's such a graphic description.
1: That's why I said that's never been uttered in the history of golf. That's a unique thing. I want to challenge anybody to come on if they've actually uttered that phrase and prove me wrong.
0: Okay.
1: Prove me wrong. No one's ever said I feel like being chased by a bear. There's no way. I hit by a truck or, you know,

0: six birdies in a row. And it made me think, is it easier to get hot, to start hot or finish?
1: Attention, those of you looking to go on a fun vacation and see the world on the cheap. 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
6: Who birdied the first hole? Like, that happened all the time. It's just bizarre.
0: You don't believe in like the first birdie curse, do you? Like, that doesn't exist in pro golf.
6: Well, I'm not saying it's a curse. I'm just saying it's, if you get off to a poor start in the first couple holes, the tour pros kind of have an understanding. They're just better able to understand. That doesn't necessarily mean anything.
0: Mm-hmm.
6: There's a lot of golf to play. There's a lot of stuff that could go on. It can all change in one swing on the 13th hole, just like that. You know, and I was going to point out when I saw a squirrel a little while ago. I'm trying to think, what's the most pressurized situation I was feeling or relating to or I thought was going on in my entire caddy career? I know the one place where it was different than ever. That was the 17th tee at the Players Championship in the fourth round, with the tied for the lead with the wind blowing 25 hurting left to right. And that is the most pressurized situation I've experienced in all my golfing life, was that one right there. And my player hit just an absolutely perfect golf shot. Thank you very much.
0: Did you have to be careful not to try to reflect your stress onto your player?
6: Well, before, actually, to correct myself here, I didn't feel that until he was actually setting up to the shot. Mm. I didn't feel that walking onto the tee. I didn't think, I might have felt a little, you're always going to feel a little different in that situation, but, and then, no, that feeling didn't, it just arose as he was walking into the shot, literally setting up.

0: it all hit me, you know, I was done basically with my job right there.
1: Yeah.
0: And so I think I just like to detach from focusing on what I was focusing on and watch the shot. It all just hit me all of a sudden, like, oh my gosh, this is like, that's one shot in golf. It's like kind of like 12 at the Masters, but even more extreme, where not only can you lose the tournament on this shot, but you can lose a top 15 on this shot with the lead. It's happened.

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4: 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Woman 1 says, "Cold day, huh?" Woman 2, "What's that?" Woman 1, "Kinda cold today." Woman 2, "Yeah, wasn't expecting that." Woman 1, "What is it, 47 degrees? Woman 2, "No, more like 45. 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Woman 2, "That would be sad." Woman 1, "So sad." Woman 2, "The weather." 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
1: 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And every time we mention the clinic, we get quite a few listener questions. So today, I want to share something a little different. This is a firsthand account from one of our listeners. Recently, Dr. Bob, I heard from a listener, a name was Donna from Scottsdale, Arizona, who reached out to share her experience at the clinic. And I'm trying to sum this up as best as I can. So Donna initially went in for a dental concern, which we talked about a couple different times on the show. And so she had dental work done through their team there. And then she also discussed some regenerative medicine options with them. So after a consultation, she ended up again going for dental work, and then she received EBOO therapy. And folks, that's oxygen therapy administered through ultraviolet blood oxygenation. And Donna, she described the staff as thorough, unhurried, and willing to actually explain the reasoning behind each recommendation rather than just handing her a treatment plan. She said that she left feeling like her overall health had been considered as a whole system, not just a dental issue that brought her in the door in the first place. And she reported feeling noticeably more energized in the days following that EBOO session. So Dr. Bob, I'd like to get your take on this. I know you visited the clinic a couple different occasions. What's your read on the therapies there and on the clinic's integrative approach where in the case of Donna, her dental visit turned into a whole wellness conversation?
2: Well, I think Donna's a wise woman to go to Holistic Care Clinic. My wife and I went there initially to find out what they were doing, to experience some of the care they provide. The second trip that we traveled to the clinic, we brought our oldest daughter with us, who's a registered nurse in a busy ICU medical hospital. And she was absolutely blown away, impressed with what they do. They have doctors and physicians and nurses running the Holistic Care Clinic, and they have a whole branch within the clinic of doctors of dental surgery, doctors of medical dentistry. And some people do start out going to Holistic Care Clinic with, you know, a dental concern, primarily because they think to themselves, well, I went in, my doctor says I need to have, you know, two or three crowns and may have to have a veneer or a filling or an implant, a tooth implant. It's going to cost me about $20,000 to $30,000. And after they get up off the floor, after they hear about the expense, they go, oh my gosh, I can't afford that. I'd have to mortgage my house or my firstborn child. Well, then they find out that dental care in the United States is extremely expensive. And this, you can get the exact same dental care with the same quality and results in beautiful Tijuana with licensed, experienced dentists at a fraction of the cost. And that's probably why she initially went to the Holistic Care Clinic, was to save money and get the same exact procedures done, which she did. And then she found out they do more than just dental care. Besides the fact that they do regular, you know, conventional dentistry, dental implants, tooth fillings, periodontal disease, crowns, fillings, all the rest of it. They also have a biodental department, which helps people to rid themselves of toxic mercury in their fillings by taking them out according to the Dr. Hal Huggins' procedure, which is very important. You just don't want to go into any dentist and have your mercury fillings removed because you've heard that they poison your brain and they wreck your immune system. You have to have it done sequentially and with specialized equipment so that when you do reduce the mercury, get rid of it and put a composite filling in there instead that's a lot healthier, not toxic. You don't want the mercury released into your bloodstream that goes to your brain and your immune cells and everything else. So you got to have it done in a procedure that is invented by Dr. Hal Huggins. Well, then she found out that they offer other things. And this is why my wife and I and my daughter went to Holistic Care Clinic. We went there just to check it out, see what they were doing, because we kept hearing good things about them. But we also wanted to experience the care. So that's what we did. I went through their dental program, had one of the best deep cleanings I've ever had. Nowadays in the United States, you go into a dental practice and all they do is tickle your teeth. Whereas in Mexico, you actually got a real cleaning like they used to do in the old days. It may take a little longer and it may be a little bit more work on the dental hygienist standpoint. But when you come out of there, there's absolutely zero plaque on your teeth and your teeth are feeling like $1 million again. But we had, in addition to that, intravenous high dose, slow drip substances going into our bloodstream that typically people would go there to get that had cancer. We don't have cancer, but we don't want cancer. So we use the same treatment to prevent it as we would if we were getting treated for it. For example, Laetrile, vitamin B17 or amygdalin. This has been a cancer cure for decades. It's been suppressed, of course, by mainstream conventional medicine and all these oncologists because they don't want to get out that it actually helps. Not. It's not a cure-all. It's not a panacea, but I'm telling you what, vitamin B17, read about it, Laetrile, amazing. We had intravenous drips of high-dose Laetrile, not because we have cancer, but because we don't want it. Because if that Laetrile finds a cancer cell that's getting started, it will nip it in the bud. That's the idea behind it. And then you mentioned EBOO. I had EBOO, which is where your blood goes out of your body, goes through a machine, it oxygenates it, it gives UV radiation to it, which is like really bright sunlight that kills all kinds of organisms that can create inflammation and generate autoimmune diseases and cancer with these low-grade simmering inflammations from these infections that eventually incite disease. So I had that done and a whole bunch of other things while I was there. High-dose vitamin C, glutathione, we had it all. We had red light therapy done. We got into the hyperbaric oxygen chamber. I'm telling you what, I felt like I was like 30 to 40 years younger after I came out of there, Dr. Brockman. And my wife said, "Now, honey, be careful. I was trying to lift heavy objects that I just shied away from. You know, I was moving and I was lifting these heavy objects down flights of stairs." And she says, "Honey, remember now, chronologically, you're in your seventh decade, but I know you're feeling like you're in your 30s and 40s. Don't get carried away because you'll be flat on your back soon." And so I heeded her warning, Dr. Brockman, but I'll tell you what, it was a great experience and people ought to go there, be it for dental care at a big, big savings or this advanced holistic health care that they provide at Holistic Care Clinic in beautiful and safe Tijuana, Mexico.
1: 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Coming up next, we've got a health comment from a longtime listener that touches on a topic we've discussed at length on this program. 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

0: And that brings us to the close of this hour of Health Talk America. I'm Dr. Adam Brockman alongside Dr. Bob Martin. And before we let you go, let's tie together everything we covered today. Dr. Bob and I, we open this hour with the story of Dolly Parton, a woman who is beloved by all of us, who's weathered decades of the public pressure, and she's quietly modeling that over the long term. And we wanted to focus a little bit on the health and such with her story. We talked about her legacy through the Imagination Library and how something as simple as putting those free books into children's hands has a ripple effect on even their own health. And so, Dr. Bob, I want to get your final thoughts or maybe a health tip to leave our listeners with.
1: Yes, Dr. Brockman, I want to have people believe that their health and investigating decisions that they make regarding their health is as important as buying a refrigerator and a car. It has been shown that people will do more due diligence, will do more research when they make a big purchase like an automobile or a refrigerator or some furniture for their living room. They'll do more research related to the value of that and the and everything about it than they will making major decisions about their health. And the reason for that is they give up that due diligence when they see a doctor, believing that the doctor knows everything, will make the right decision on their behalf. And so they, with a leap of faith, just go along with everything their doctor says. That can be a fatal error, just like in the case of Dolly Parton with these experimental cancer drugs she took, or the turbo cancer shot she may have taken in the case of COVID-19 shot in her arm. So your health is precious. Remember, human beings are capable of making mistakes every single day, including your doctor. And the more knowledge and the more information you have, the better off you're going to be in the end.
0: Thanks, Dr. Bob. And to everyone who's called in today, wrote in today, or if you've been listening for years, thank you. This program exists because of your questions, your stories, and your willingness to engage with your own health rather than leave it entirely in someone else's hands. That engagement is the whole point of what we do here. And if you've missed anything from today's show or you want to dig deeper into anything that we discussed, you can find it all at healthtalkamerica.com. And if you've got a health question of your own, our line is open at 800-606-8822. Call anytime and we may just answer it right here on the air. Thank you again for spending this hour with us. Keep asking the hard questions. Keep advocating for your own health. And keep showing up for yourself and, you know, to become your own best doctor most of the time. I'm Dr. Adam Brockman alongside Dr. Bob Martin. This has been Health Talk America. We'll see you next hour.

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1: Welcome to this hour of Health Talk America. I'm Dr. Adam Brockman, opening things up before we bring in today's guest, and I'm glad to have you with us. Whatever you're doing right now, if you're commuting, exercising, or just carving out a quiet hour for yourself, thank you for spending it with us. 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Leave us a message if you have to, and we'll do our very best to get you real answers on the air. 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Now, I want to open this hour with a story that's landed recently, and it continues to be one of the more significant developments in health because it sits right at that intersection of two things we talk about on this program often: personal health data and the growing role of technology in how we monitor our own bodies. So Google and Abbott have just announced an integration that brings Abbott's Lingo continuous glucose monitor data directly into the Google Health dashboard. And for those unfamiliar, Lingo is Abbott's consumer-facing continuous glucose monitor. It's a small sensor that's worn on the arm that tracks glucose levels in real time throughout the day and night. And it's originally designed not for people with diagnosed diabetes, but for everyday health-conscious consumers who want to understand how their body responds to food, exercise, sleep, and even stress. Historically, glucose data like this has lived inside its own app, and it was siloed away from the rest of your health information. What this new integration does is it folds that continuous glucose data into the broader Google Health ecosystem, where it can sit alongside your steps, your sleep tracking, your heart rate data, and whatever else you're already tracking on your phone or wearable. And in theory, this creates a much more complete picture of your metabolic health, and it's viewed through the same lens as everything else your body is currently doing. Now, I want to give you my take on why this matters, and then we're going to spend the rest of this hour digging into the real depth with a guest who's been my go-to for health technology. So here's why I think this is significant. For years, the primary tools we've had to assess metabolic health has been snapshot tools. And we're talking a fasting glucose test, an A1C measurement that was taken every few months. It's useful, certainly useful, but it's very limited. They tell you where you stood at one single moment, or give you an average over roughly 3 months, but they don't tell you what happened in between. They don't show you the spike that you've had after lunch, or the crash that you've had before dinner, or the effect of a poor night's sleep that had on your glucose stability the next day. In continuous glucose monitoring changes that. It turns the metabolic health from a monthly report card into a live, ongoing conversation between you and your own body. And when a technology like this gets folded into a platform as widely used as Google Health, the barrier to entry drops dramatically. Suddenly, this isn't a niche tool used only by biohackers or people managing diagnosed diabetes. It becomes something the average person scrolling through their phone might reasonably start paying attention to, right alongside their step count. Now, I'll admit my reaction to this news is mixed. And I think that's the honest, the rational position to take rather than either uncritical enthusiasm or reflexive suspicion. On one hand, more visibility to your own metabolic patterns is, broadly speaking, a good thing. Awareness drives behavior change. If you can see in real time that a particular breakfast sends your glucose soaring and crashing just 2 hours later, that's powerful. That's actionable. It's actionable information that no annual physical is going to hand you. On the other hand, I have real questions, and I suspect a lot of you will as well. What happens to this data once it lives inside a company like Google's ecosystem? Who has access to it? How is it being used beyond simply displaying it back to you? And perhaps most importantly, from a clinical standpoint, are consumers equipped to correctly interpret glucose fluctuations that in many cases are completely normal without spiraling into unnecessary anxiety over numbers they don't fully understand the context for? These are exactly the kind of questions that I want to put to today's guest, and I think he's going to bring a level of clinical nuance to this conversation that the headlines simply can't capture. So here's what's coming up this hour. In our next segment, I'll be welcoming Dr. David Heitman back to the program, and we're going to walk through this Google Abbott integration question by question, what it means for you, the consumer, how continuous glucose monitoring differs from the standard lab test, and who should and who shouldn't be using this kind of technology. Also, how to interpret the data without that unnecessary anxiety, and where artificial intelligence fits into personalized health recommendations, and that's for better or for worse. We'll also get into that privacy and the security questions that this integration raises, and where we see this technology heading in terms of mainstream clinical practice. This is a topic that I think touches nearly every listener in some way, whether you're actively managing a metabolic condition or simply curious about your own biology. So I want you to stick around because I think you're going to walk away from this hour with a useful, practical framework for thinking about this new wave of consumer health technology. All right, folks, it's time to hit the pause and take a quick breather, but don't wander off just yet. If you've got a burning health question, we've got answers for you. I want you to dial our toll-free hotline at 800-606-8822, where you're going to find Dr. Bob and I, two licensed physicians, and we're standing by to help guide you to your path to better health. 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You can be curious about natural remedies, wellness hacks, the health technology, or you just need some expert advice. We've got you. So pick up that phone and give us a ring. 800-606-8822. Your health journey starts with that one call. Once again, this is Health Talk America. I'm Dr. Adam Brockman, and you can also find us at healthtalkamerica.com. That's healthtalkamerica.com. Okay, we'll be right back with our special guest today. Stick around.

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2: 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Something big is happening, and I want you to be the first to know. 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

0: And we are back. This is Health Talk America. I'm Dr. Adam Brockman, and I'm pleased to welcome into the studio today Dr. David Heitman. Dr. Heitman, as I mentioned in the opening segment, is a great friend, and he's a great colleague, and he's my go-to for the latest in health technology. And with that, I want to go ahead and welcome Dr. Heitman back. Thank you so much for joining us today.
1: Yeah, thank you. I feel like you and I are just hanging out on the couch now once a month and discussing all this great, you know, game-changing stuff. So it's super fun.
0: Yeah, I agree. It's a pleasure to have you back here, because today we're going to dig into a story that I think a lot of our listeners have either already seen or they're about to see plastered across many health apps. And this is the new integration between Google Health and Abbott's Lingo, the continuous glucose monitor. So let's go ahead and start broad here with this, Dr. Dave. Google and Abbott, they just announced this integration. It brings Lingo's glucose data directly into Google Health's their dashboard. So what does this mean for consumers, and why is this a significant change in just overall metabolic health?
1: Yeah, I'll start off with a little history to give people some context in that. A few years ago, continuous glucose monitors became available over the counter. And what ended up happening from that is millions of people's lives really were able to get into the doctor and realize that they were pre-diabetic. And the world was amazed by how much success that was. Now, the transformation being Google integrating a whole huge company into it is when you combine two big data sources like that, you get a whole new signal and you get distribution. And that's where the exciting thing, there's 115 million people that are pre-diabetic that don't know how to regulate it. And now we're suddenly getting access to it of just a little click of a button. You can order a thing, and then in your normal Google Health Fit app, just like your Apple Health app, you can just get access to all this data, and it starts to coach you and understand you.
0: Well, Dr. Dave, I think this is significant because it normalizes that continuous, the metabolic data as part of everyday health tracking, rather than something that's reserved for that clinical setting or people with diagnosed diabetes. So when glucose data, it sits alongside that sleep, the activity, the heart rate in this one unified dashboard, as in Google Health, consumers start to see that these systems are all interconnected, and it's in a way that a standalone app never fully, I think, communicated. So it's that shift from that the health checkpoints, and then now you got this continuous health awareness. So I think using that continuous health awareness, that's really the crux of it. We've spent years on this program encouraging listeners to stop thinking about their health in terms of an annual checkup and start thinking about it as part of a daily practice. So this integration, whatever the risk may be associated with it, which we'll get into, it does push in that direction. So let's go ahead and jump a little bit further into this. How does this continuous glucose monitor, the data here, provide information beyond that single fasting, the glucose, or as far as the lab goes, that A1C test?
1: Lots of people are familiar with an A1C test. When you go to get your blood work now, this is kind of like you get your glucose number and you get your A1C. A1C is a signal, just a snapshot of the outcome of your glucose regulation. The continuous glucose monitor, as the name implies, is a real-time dashboard for you. So it's very, very different. If you have 3 months of elevated glucose, your A1C will start to elevate. So it is a downstream factor that doctors are looking at, which is already too late. You've already had months and months and maybe potentially even years of glucose misregulation, whereas the glucose monitor now, in real time, we can be like, oh, that's pretty messed up. You better get somewhere.
0: this fasting glucose test, it's that single data point, like you mentioned, and an A1C gives you an average, maybe over roughly 2 to 3 months if there's check-ins and check-ups, but neither shows you the variability in between. So this continuous glucose monitor captures the glucose readings every few minutes around the clock, which reveals the size and the duration of say post-meal spikes, how quickly you recover, the overnight patterns, the sleep patterns that you might have, and how factors like stress and, like I mentioned, the poor sleep shift your baseline the next day. It's the difference between a single photograph and a full video of your metabolic activity.
1: This is like landing on the moon. We're taking a giant leap forward towards personalized medicine with this. And it's not truly personalized yet. Google Health will not be able to allow you to do some of the advanced data analysis that, like I do in my lab. But it is a huge step closer for personalized medicine. And I'm going to exemplify this with a story of one of the people that about 3 years ago, the data started allowing us to go to a whole different level of timing of food, what types of food, and comparing it to the glucose monitor. And so, like, one person in particular that really stuck out, he was a high performer that I was working with. He exercised all day long, like he would stand on a walking treadmill and things like that. Had his macros down, the nutrition plan down, everything was working, but he was still not getting sleep at night. He was still had that anxious mind where it was running at night, and he could not figure out any techniques that helped him. Wearing the continuous glucose monitor, we actually realized that on days where he didn't eat later at night, he would have a hypoglycemic attack in the middle of the night, and that directly correlated with when he would become awake and anxious. And so simply by allowing us to wear the continuous glucose monitor, we could figure out that if he ate 20 to 30 grams of protein 2 hours before bed within the 2 hour window, which is against common advice right now, he would actually prevent that hypoglycemic attack from happening at night. And on average, he would get an hour and a half more of deep sleep on his metrics. It literally changed his life and made everything about his life better. And so this is the power of this data, that is just, the stories are there and they are life changing. And so that's why this is such a big deal and so exciting to chat about on such a big radio platform here.
0: Yeah, this is important information because it's changing almost every time we talk, Dr. Dave. So if we jump on this analogy, that photograph versus the video, let's build on this a little bit. What can real time the glucose patterns actually reveal about the effects, like I mentioned, the meals, the sleep, the stress, the exercise, and even recovery, like you mentioned, on an individual's metabolism?
1: Yeah, awareness is key. Like, we have no idea what's going on inside our bodies. We're not designed to feel these sorts of things. And so this is a real window into the real-time dashboard of what's going on into our body.
0: Yeah, and folks, we got to take a short break. But before we continue with more questions after the break, here's what I want to ask of you. If today's conversation has you thinking differently about your own metabolic health, I want you to take a moment this week to write down what you eat for one day and how you feel a couple hours after each meal, whether that's your energy, your focus, your hunger. And you don't need necessarily a monitor to start paying attention to this. You just need to start noticing it. So try to do that now. Okay, folks, when we come back, Dr. David Heitman and I will continue this conversation. You know, who should actually be using a device like Lingo, who probably maybe doesn't need one, and how to interpret those glucose spikes and drops without spiraling into unnecessary worry. Okay, this is Health Talk America. You can reach us anytime at healthtalkamerica.com or 800-606-8822. We'll be right back.
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0: Welcome back to Health Talk America. I'm Dr. Adam Brockman, joined by Dr. David Heitman today, and we're continuing our conversation on the new Google Abbott Lingo integration. So, Dr. David, before the break, we talked about what continuous glucose data actually reveals. So let's go ahead and get practical. Lingo is designed for everyday health users, not only people with diagnosed diabetes. So who might actually benefit from using this this technology, the continued glucose monitoring, and who probably might not need one just now?
1: Yeah, so this is a great question and one of great debate, of course, is that how far down the lifestyle do we go? And the beauty of these is that literally everyone could take advantage of this. There is some downfalls that we do have to be worry about. If you are an anxious person with data, you will still be anxious with this and probably make some wrong decisions with this. Barring out those people, we've got, like I said in the first segment, 115 million people that are pre-diabetic that would be very qualified to do this once to twice a year so that they get their baseline of where they are and they can compare year over year to see if they're trending in the right direction with their health. The other people that are above and beyond that can take advantage of this simply if they just want to dial in some basic exercise, some basic food and nutrition information about themselves and how their body responds. And so if we take it much more lightheartedly, which is what this Google integration allows us to do, it brings it in with a bunch of other information. It gives us a really good holistic view of our lifestyle and what we can do and help moving forward to actually make us a little bit better.
0: I agree. And people who I think can benefit include those with the pre-diabetes or a family history of type 2 diabetes. You know, individuals that are managing weight or other metabolic syndromes, and as you mentioned, athletes that are optimizing the performance and recovery. And Dr. Dave, honestly, anyone that's curious about their specific diet and their lifestyle choices and how that affects their body. And then, you know, if you look at it on the other hand, someone with no metabolic risk factors, maybe they're doing a healthy diet and their weight's stable and no family history, they may find the data interesting, but maybe it's not actionable for them. And it could end up, what you said, they might end up more preoccupied with numbers rather than actually helped by them. So what I want to go with this, it leads directly into this question. How can people interpret the glucose spikes and drops without becoming anxious about this normal variation in their glucose?
1: Yeah, that's exactly it. This is a comparative thing. So in other words, don't look at individual data points. Look at the trends. Look at the before and after kind of thought process. If you look very closely at any data point, whether it be sleep or heart rate or glucose, you are going to get misled because there's always going to be little circumstances in your life where something weird is going to happen with this data. It's the trend that is the much bigger thing. So in other words, you need to do it for 2 weeks. You can't just do it for 2-3 days. You need to do it for the longer haul, and you need to have repetition. So if you're doing it as just part of a yearly checkup, think of this as rather than going to your doctor, you get a watch and a continuous glucose monitor, and you do 2 weeks to 4 weeks of just monitoring once a year. Year over year, you're going to see the differences that are be much more meaningful than rather than looking at a single day's data point. And so this is one of the big misconceptions in the influencer realm right now, is they're using old research where we thought that there was a strong correlation with the peak of your glucose after a meal. It's actually, according to science, is the time back down to your own baseline that is actually the most important factor in predicting on if you're going to be pre-diabetic or not. So we actually know that high-performing, high-end, like NFL athletes, will massively spike their glucose way up over 400. And it's this really crazy thing. And we found out through that actually isn't bad. It was if they didn't recover and the glucose stayed that way, that they were actually running into problems. And so this is where the practical everyday thing for people is just slap it on, try not to pay attention to it, don't get anxious about it. And when the culmination of data comes through, that's when the cool stuff and that's when the magic happens of what you can do.
0: that's I think is critical. You know, glucose naturally fluctuates throughout the day, and a moderate rise after a meal is completely normal physiology. So it's not necessarily a red flag. The key isn't chasing a flat line. That's not really realistic or even, as you mentioned, desirable. The key is...
1: And that's the way people used to try to do it. They'd eat a grape or a piece of fruit and they'd be like, oh, I have to stay away from that because it spiked my glucose. It's like, well, that's what it's supposed to do. It's actually meant to do that in your body. That's actually not bad. And so that was the biggest misconception for the longest time with these.
0: Yeah. The key is looking at patterns over time. How high is that spike? How long does it take to return to that baseline? And is that pattern consistent or worsening over weeks or months? One elevated reading after a large meal means very little in isolation. So again, I'd encourage people to work with a practitioner to understand their own personal ranges rather than self-diagnosing off of a single data point. So I think that's the message our listeners need to hear, that data without context can create more worry than clarity sometimes, Dr. David. This is exactly why we keep encouraging people to interpret the new health technology alongside a practitioner that they know and trust rather than doing that in isolation.
1: It's such a big deal that Google did this. They made this move to integrate in other data sources. They're bringing in other signals around health to make a more complete picture for people, because we realize that the individual data sources are misleading.
0: Yeah. And so I want to go ahead and move on here before break, because this is where I think you kind of alluded to this, and this is where it gets more complicated. Google says its health coach feature will combine the glucose information with nutrition, activity, sleep, and recovery to generate these personalized recommendations. So I want you to say what opportunities and what risks come with using this artificial intelligence to make these kind of personalized health recommendations.
1: Yeah, the opportunity is great in that they are making that step forward, like I had alluded to, into personalized medicine. However, the downside being is that this is not personalized medicine. This is still them working off of population level data research. And so the recommendations that they are going to make is from research studies studying the general population. Their systems are not engineered to get a accurate picture of the individual and then what worked for the individual. So that's where the downfall starts to happen. But the upside being, now that it is integrated, we can actually easily see, okay, if I had this many spikes per day, what did that do to my sleep? And it'll make easy correlations that way, which is that first step that people will really benefit from that they've never experienced in the past.
0: Yeah, and that's an important point to make. And coming up next, Dr. David Heitman and I continue this conversation, including whether this kind of technology could help identify early insulin resistance and how that continued glucose monitoring, the feedback, might change the way people approach exercise. This is Health Talk America, and we'll be right back. Something big is happening, and I want you to be the first to know. The Dr. Bob Martin Show, America's number one health talk radio show, has a new name. 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

0: Welcome back, everybody. This is Health Talk America. I'm Dr. Adam Brockman, still here with Dr. David Heitman, and we're continuing our deep dive into the Google Abbott Lingo integration. Dr. Heitman, here's a question I think a lot of listeners are probably asking themselves, and that is, could this type of technology help to identify that early insulin resistance or pre-diabetes, or should consumers still rely only on that standard lab test in the clinical evaluation?
1: Yeah, so the very short answer is yes. But I want people to think of this as a smoke detector. It's not the fire department. And so in other words, this is going to be great for the recognition of patterns that are not normal. In other words, are you getting spikes at night when you're not supposed to? Are the spikes happening too long? That is where the pre-diabetic population comes in. So it's great at alerting the system, but that doesn't tell us what's driving that system. And so this is where working with qualified healthcare professionals still come in, someone who knows and understands this type of data from the digital health devices above and beyond what your normal medical doctor may do. So you may need to find a functional medicine doctor, a specialist of someone who works with CGMs, because we're at that point where there are experts that have emerged in this and you can find them. But it's the smoke detector. It's not the fire department.
0: Mm-hmm. I like that. And the continued, the glucose monitoring, the data, it can raise those red flags that prompt someone to seek that clinical evaluation, whether that's the persistent elevated baseline readings or these exaggerated post-meal spikes over time, that it might be a signal worth investigating, that smoke alarm, but it should never replace the standard testing that I still believe, the insulin resistance and the pre-diabetes, they're still best confirmed through the lab work, through that fasting insulin, the glucose tolerance testing, the A1C, and this all needs to be interpreted by, a lab, a clinician, whatever that might be. So I think thinking of that, the CGM, the continued glucose monitoring, the data as that early warning sign, that it should lead you to the doctor's office. And like you said, whether that's a functional medicine practitioner, whatever that might be. So it's not necessarily a diagnostic tool, but it may lead some people to that point where they do get a diagnosis. So that's an important distinction. Yeah. Early warning signs, not the diagnosis. So Dr. Dave, how might the CGM, the continued glucose monitoring, the feedback change the way people approach exercise, and in particular things like resistance training, walking after meals, interval training, or even in endurance workouts?
1: Yeah, this is the beauty of where you can start to see walking as much more beneficial than previously thought. And so even for our own brains, our own monkey brains, if you want to call them that, it's hard to believe that walking is so beneficial, and so we tend to dismiss it. On the continuous glucose monitors, you will definitely see an improvement in your spikes. You will definitely see an improvement in your metabolic health. And so this is like proof positive to that the basics still win, of getting that exercise in a low-level form, continuous throughout the day, small walks throughout the day, will dramatically improve the glucose response on these things, and you can see it real time. The other end of it is you will see how bad you are messing up your body by extreme exercise. And so you have to make that goal as from the standpoint of, if you're an Ironman athlete, you just have to accept the fact that there is some downfall that comes with this, where you will dump glucose in the middle of the night out of your liver. It'll wake you up. There's all these things that athletes have to deal with, but you actually accept that fact as choosing to do the goal that you're doing, and it'll help monitor and get you back into regulation when you're done with the event. And so having that data

0: is still just as beneficial, still just as, you know, this true North Star that you can do.
1: Okay, so Dr. David, let's go ahead and turn from exercise and into a measurable, experiment rather than that one size fits all routine. So let's do this here for the skeptics. What privacy and security questions should users be asking when sensitive metabolic and health data gets combined inside this large technology platform?
0: Yeah, the beauty of this is that they, over the years, these past 3-4 years, security has been top of mind for all of these bigger companies, and especially in digital health realm, the FDA has come down really hard on a lot of these companies. And so by already accepting Google Health Kit, you've already accepted the security and privacy that comes with that. And so integrating into this is no stepping in a different direction. This is literally, if you trust Google, then you will trust this. If you don't trust Google, then you should not trust this. It is as simple as that. So from the security standpoint, they are top-notch in the world, of course. But every company has a vulnerability. And so, you know, it is in the eye of the beholder of what you would like to do and how comfortable you feel with this type of thing.
1: And I think that's with any technology. Okay, so folks, before we head to break, here's that simple action for you. If you already use a health app or a wearable, just take 5 minutes this week to actually read its privacy policy in the data sharing settings. So most people never do. I'm including myself in this, but it takes far less time than you think. So go back, read that privacy policy and see if it makes sense to you, or it's something that you want to continue yourself.
0: A little value add is you'll find a whole bunch of settings that you didn't know existed that you can play around with that might make you happier around it.
1: Hey, I like that as well. All right, so coming up in our final segment, we'll wrap up this conversation with Dr. Heitman, asking him where he sees this technology heading. This is Health Talk America, and we'll be right back. I'm Dr. Adam Brockman, host of Health Talk America, the nation's number one health talk radio show. And today, I want to talk to men who are watching their hair disappear and wondering if anything actually works. 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

0: of the hour. This is Health Talk America. I'm Dr. Adam Brockman, wrapping up a thought-provoking conversation with Dr. David Heitman on the new Google and the Abbott Lingo integration. Okay, Dr. David, I want to close with a big picture question. Looking ahead, could this Abbott, the Google partnership, change diabetes monitoring and preventative care more broadly? And what would need to happen before tools like this become part of mainstream clinical practice?
1: Yeah, the titans of industry, when they come together like this, is the clear signal that this is going to be integrated into the general population within the next 5 to 10 years. So we can clearly see historical events where this happens, where two big companies merge, $100 billion companies. And what that means for the general consumer is that in the next 5 to 10 years, you can reasonably expect that your yearly checkup starts 2 weeks before you actually go to the doctor, where they will send you a kit of a watch and a heart monitor and a continuous glucose monitor. They're going to capture that data for 2 weeks. A machine is going to culminate all that data for the doctor, and the doctor will sit there and interpret it and be like, okay, cool, this is how we can move forward with you directly. So I think that that's going to be a big change in the next 5 to 10 years.
0: And I think that's a perfect note to end on. The technology itself is very impressive, but the infrastructure, even the privacy policies and protections and the clinical validation, they're going to catch up, and that's going to happen in the next 5 or so years before we lean on it necessarily too heavily clinically. So I do think this represents a meaningful step towards that continuous, the data-driven preventative care becoming the norm rather than the exemption. But before this becomes fully integrated again into mainstream clinical practice, we need the validation of the data, the clinical accuracy, the regulatory guidance on how we use the AI generated health recommendations, and basically we need to figure out how we got this coordination between physicians so they can actually access and interpret the data within existing medical records, and again that increases that need for the strong privacy protections that consumers and patients alike can trust. So this technology, it's ahead of the policy and the clinical infrastructure right now, but that gap is closing, and I think it's going to be a real answer for a lot of people. Okay, Dr. David, thanks so much again for joining us this hour and walking our listeners through such a rapidly evolving topic. And folks, before we let you go, here's my ask of you this week. Pick one thing from today's conversation. Maybe it's finally scheduling that lab panel. Maybe it's taking a short walk after dinner. Maybe it's just reading the privacy policy that you've ignored like the rest of us. And actually, let's follow through on it. Those small, those deliberate actions are what turn a good conversation into real change. Okay, folks, so you can find everything we discussed today at healthtalkamerica.com. And if you've got a health question of your own, you can call us anytime at 800-606-8822. I'm Dr. Adam Brockman. Thank you for spending this hour with us. 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Something big is happening, and I want you to be the first to know. The Dr. Bob Martin Show, America's number one health talk radio show, has a new name. 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
1: 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Okay, let's get right into it with this week's health headlines.

0: First up, the FDA has approved a new drug called Raxon-Q for advanced pancreatic cancer. And the numbers here are the kind that stop the room. In clinical trials, patients on this drug saw their median survival nearly double, jumping from roughly 6.5 months on standard chemotherapy to more than 13 months. Pancreatic cancer has one of the lowest five-year survival rates of any major cancer. That's under 7%. And this drug reportedly received a standing ovation when the trial results were presented at a major oncology conference. That's a standing ovation for a drug trial. That shows you how starved this field has been for good news. And this is a step forward, and I don't say that about every pharmaceutical headline that crosses my desk. But, and there's always a but, double median survival from 6 months to 13 months is progress. It's still not a cure. Common side effects reported included rash, diarrhea, and fatigue, and I'd want any patient facing this diagnosis to have a real conversation with their oncology team about the quality of life alongside quantity of life. Progress in oncology should be celebrated, but it shouldn't be oversold either. Next up, and this is one that is going to make you look twice at your produce drawer again. This has been one of the worst summers for foodborne illnesses in recent memory. We're talking an E. coli warning tied to frozen blueberries, a listeria outbreak in ricotta cheese that has already claimed at least one life, nearly 100 salmonella cases linked to recalled eggs, and over 400 illnesses connected to contaminated jalapenos. And if you layer that on top of the cyclospora outbreak that we've been tracking, and you've got a food safety system that is clearly buckling under the pressure this year, and this isn't random bad luck, this is a pattern, and patterns demand attention. If you take one thing from this headline, take this: wash your produce even when the label says pre-washed. Know where your recall notices are coming from, whether that's the FDA site or your local news, and don't assume that because something is sold at a major retailer, it's automatically been vetted top to bottom. Your kitchen is your first line of defense. And this year, that defense matters more than ever. Next headline takes us into the gut, literally. Researchers at Mayo Clinic have identified a signaling system inside the gut microbiome that appears to play a direct role in constipation that's associated with irritable bowel disease. So in plain English, certain bacterial communities in your digestive tract are signaling chemical signals that either help or hinder how things move smoothly throughout your gut. And understanding that signaling opens the door to entirely new treatment approaches that don't start with a prescription pad. And that's exactly the kind of research I love bringing to you, because it validates something that we've said on this program for years. Gut health isn't a wellness buzzword. It's foundational medicine. And if these new therapies eventually target the signaling system directly, we could see IBS management shift away from trial and error towards something far more precise. So I want you to keep an eye on this one. I suspect we'll be revisiting it. Now, this is your viral moment of the week if you haven't seen it already. There's a fitness trend sweeping social media called the 666 Walking Challenge. 60 minutes of walking split around 6 minutes of warm up and 6 minutes of cool down, done at 6 in the morning or 6 at night. It's racked up millions of views, and unlike most fitness trends that fade as fast as they appear, the underlying science here actually holds up. Studies continue to show that regular walking lowers mortality risk, it improves mood, it supports blood sugar control, and that even a modest 4,000 steps a day meaningfully reduces the risk of death. So I want you to write this down if you're listening on the radio, or I want you to clip this if you're listening on the podcast. The reason this trend works isn't the gimmick. It's that it makes walking a non-negotiable appointment on your calendar instead of a vague intention. Give people structure and they show up. That's not exercise science. That's human nature. And it's exactly why this simple habit keeps outperforming complicated programs people abandon after 2 weeks. All right, and finally, this ties directly into the same walking conversation. A new study on so-called weekend warriors, the people who pack all their exercise into just 1 or 2 days a week rather than spreading it out, found that these condensed workout patterns still produce a serious drop in mortality risk, with elite performers in the study showing up to an 80% reduction compared to sedentary peers. So my take on this one is liberating for a lot of you listening right now who feel like you failed at fitness because your schedule doesn't allow for daily gym visits. This study is telling you that showing up hard once or twice a week still counts. It still matters, and it still moves the needle on your long-term health. Perfection was never the requirement. It's consistency, even in concentrated bursts, and it's what your body is actually responding to. So there's your health headline roundup: a pharmaceutical breakthrough with real limits attached, the food safety crisis that demands your attention in your kitchen, a gut microbiome discovery that could reshape IBS treatment, and two exercise stories that point to the same conclusion, that movement in whatever form you can sustain is still one of the most powerful tools that you have. All right, coming up this hour, we're going to keep the momentum going with our signature health alternative and health mystery. So I want you to stick with us. You can always find today's full headline rundown and sourcing at healthtalkamerica.com. Again, that's healthtalkamerica.com. And if any of these stories has you with a question of your own, dial us up at 800-606-8822. Again, that's 800-606-8822. This is Health Talk America. I'm Dr. Adam Brockman, and we'll be right back.
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I'm Dr. Adam Brockman, and if you're just settling in with us, you can find everything from this hour at healthtalkamerica.com. 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I want to talk about something that's been sitting heavy on a lot of minds this week, mine included, because we lost two towering cultural figures within a day of each other. Dolly Parton passed away at 80, and Tim Curry passed away at 80 as well, just a day apart. Two very different careers, two very different legacies, but both of them, in their own way, tell us something important about aging, resilience, and what it means to live a long, full life, even when your body eventually has other plans. So let's go ahead and start with Dolly Parton, because we've touched on her health story earlier on the program, and I want to build on it rather than repeat it. She died after a brief battle with cancer, and what strikes me most from that clinical standpoint is the word brief. A woman who has defied the pressure of a 60-year career in the public eye, who had maintained a level of vitality that outpaced people half her age, was gone within what appears to have been a remarkably short window once her diagnosis became serious. That's a sobering reminder that even a body that has done everything right for decades can still encounter a disease process that moves fast and moves hard. Now, let's talk about Tim Curry, because his story is a different kind of lesson entirely. Curry suffered a massive stroke back in 2012, and by all accounts, he spent the following 14 years managing the aftermath of that event. He continued to work, primarily as a voice actor, adapting his career around what his body could still do rather than retreating from public life altogether. He too passed away at 80, and his death was attributed to ongoing health complications stemming from that stroke over a decade earlier. So I want to bring some clinical context to that, because I think it's instructive for a lot of our listeners who are living with the aftermath of a stroke or caring for someone who is. 14 years is a long time to manage post-stroke complications, and it tells us that with the right care, the right adaptations, and frankly, the right stubbornness, if you will, to keep engaging with life and also engaging with your craft, survival is well beyond the acute event is absolutely possible. Curry didn't disappear after 2012. He found a new way of contributing, to keep working, and to keep showing up for his art in whatever form his body allowed. That's a form of resilience that deserves just as much recognition as physical vitality does. So here's the question I want to pose to you. What does healthy aging actually look like when we hold these two stories side by side? Because on the surface, they look like opposites. Dolly Parton, the picture of vibrant longevity right up until a fast-moving illness took her. And Tim Curry, managing a serious medical event for over a decade in adapting his life around it. But underneath this, I think there's a common theme, and it's this. Neither one of them let their health circumstances defy the entirety of who they were. And this goes back to the mental health struggles that Dolly had in the 1980s. Dolly, she kept touring, she kept writing, she kept building her literacy programs deep into
her 70s. And Tim, he kept performing. He kept lending his voice to projects. And he kept engaging in the creative art for 14 years after an event that sidelines a lot of people permanently. That's the piece of healthy aging that doesn't show up on a lab panel or a fitness tracker. It's psychological. It's a refusal to let a diagnosis or an event become your entire identity. And there is real research behind this. Patients who maintain a sense of purpose, who continue engaging in meaningful work or creative expression after a serious health event, they consistently show better outcomes, both in terms of longevity and then their quality of life, than those who withdraw entirely. Now, let's talk about the legacies these two are leaving behind, because I think that's where this conversation becomes actionable for you listening right now. Dolly Parton's legacy extends far beyond her music. Her imagination library has put more than 300 million free books into the hands of children worldwide. And as we discussed earlier, there is a direct, a measurable connection between early childhood literacy and long-term health literacy. She didn't just entertain generations. She quietly built infrastructure that will support children's cognitive and their health outcomes for decades after her passing. That is a legacy that keeps compounding long after the artist herself is gone. And Tim Curry's legacy is different, but it's no less powerful. He built a career on characters who were unapologetically bold and strange, theatrical, and unforgettable. And in doing so, he gave generations of performers and audiences permission to be flamboyant and to take up space and to lean into being eccentric rather than hide from it. And in his final 14 years, living with the aftermath of a stroke, he modeled something just as important, that a serious health event doesn't have to be the end of your contribution to the world, even if it changes the shape that the contribution takes. Here's what I want you to take from this. Longevity isn't about how many years you accumulate. It's about what you do with the years you have and how you respond when your body throws you a curveball. Dolly Parton's story tells us that even a fast-moving illness doesn't erase a life spent building something bigger than yourself. Tim's story tells us that a devastating medical event doesn't have to be career-ending. With the right adaptation, more than a decade of continued contribution is possible. So for those of you listening who are managing your own chronic condition, recovering from your own stroke, or caring for a loved one who is, let Tim Curry's 14 years be a source of encouragement. Adaptation is not defeat. And for those of you who are thinking about your own legacy, about what you're building that will outlast you, let Dolly Parton's imagination library be a reminder that the smallest, simplest interventions that are sustained over decades can ripple outward in ways that you may fully not witness yourself. So two very different lives, two very different endings, and yet the same lesson sitting underneath both of them. Keep engaging, keep contributing, keep building something that matters for as long as your body and your circumstance will allow. All right, coming up next this hour, we're going to get to our health alternative of the week. I want you to stay with us, and you can always find more on today's show at healthtalkamerica.com. And if you've got thoughts on healthy aging, longevity, or a health question of your own, give us a call at 800-606-8822. This is Health Talk America. I'm Dr. Adam Brockman, and we'll be right back.

I'm Dr. Adam Brockman, host of Health Talk America, the nation's number one health talk radio show. 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Something big is happening, and I want you to be the first to know. 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That's where Dr. Nathan Bryan's N101 comes in. 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

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I'm Dr. Adam Brockman, and if you're just joining us, you can catch everything from today's show at healthtalkamerica.com. 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Okay, before we get into today's health alternative of the week, I want to take a moment to talk about something that lives right in your bathroom cabinet, and it touches your health every single day, whether you think about it or not, and that is your oral care routine. If there's one healthy habit almost everyone underestimates, it's what's actually inside the toothpaste, the mints, and the gum you're using every day. Most conventional oral care products lean heavily on artificial sweeteners and sugar alcohols that do very little for your mouth beyond flavor. Spry takes a completely different approach. It's built around xylitol. That's a natural sweetener that actually works against the bacteria responsible for cavities and plaque buildup rather than simply masking bad breath or adding sweetness. Here's why that matters. The bacteria in your mouth feed on sugar to produce the acid that erodes enamel and drives tooth decay. Xylitol, it looks like sugar to those bad bacteria, but they can't metabolize it the way they metabolize actual sugar. And over time, consistent use of Spry helps starve out the harmful bacteria population in your mouth, which is meaningfully different approach than just brushing away the evidence twice a day. And Spry's product line includes toothpaste, mints, gum, and oral rinse, all built around the same xylitol foundation, and all free of the harsh chemicals and artificial ingredients found in a lot of other oral care products. For families that are dealing with kids that are prone to cavities, for adults managing dry mouth, or for anyone who simply wants an oral care routine that supports their mouth's natural defenses instead of working against them, Spry is worth a serious look. It is what I use, it's what my family uses, and it's what I recommend to listeners and patients alike. You can find Spry oral care products at your local health food store, also at CVS, Target, and Sprouts, or visit clear.com, that's spelled X-L-E-A-R.com, for the Spry Dental Defense System, and also to see their full lineup, which Clear has nasal sprays powered by xylitol. That's clear.com for the Spry Dental Defense System. It's simple, it's natural, and it's backed by real science on how xylitol interacts with oral bacteria. That's the kind of everyday health upgrade we love bringing you on this program. Now, let's go ahead and move into today's health alternative of the week.

This one ties directly to what we just covered on the show, and that is the Google Abbott integration bringing Lingo continuous glucose monitoring into the Google Health dashboard. Now, you might be wondering why a piece of consumer technology qualifies as a health alternative when we usually use this segment to highlight herbs or supplements or natural remedies. So here's my reasoning. A health alternative, it doesn't always have to be something you swallow or apply. Sometimes the most powerful alternative to conventional reactive medicine is a tool that gives you visibility in your own body before a problem ever reaches the point of needing a prescription. And that's exactly what this technology offers. And that's where you can make that correction before you need the prescription with an herb, supplement, or remedy in real time. So Abbott's Lingo, it's a continuous glucose monitor. It's a small sensor that's worn on the back of your arm that tracks your blood glucose levels around the clock, feeding that data into an app on your phone. And unlike a fasting glucose test or A1C, which gives you a single number or a rough average, Lingo shows you what's actually happening to your blood sugar in real time. So I'm talking about after every meal, throughout your workouts, overnight while you sleep, and during stressful moments in your day. What makes this week's news significant is that Lingo's data can now flow directly into the Google Health dashboard, sitting alongside your steps, your sleep quality, and your heart rate, the data all in one unified view. That integration matters because metabolic health has never existed in isolation. Your glucose patterns are shaped by how well you sleep the night before, how much you move throughout the day, and how much stress your body absorbs. Seeing all that together, rather than scattered across separate apps, gives you a far more honest picture of cause and effect in your own body. So who should consider trying this as a health alternative? If you have a family history of type 2 diabetes, if you're managing pre-diabetes, if you're trying to lose weight and want to understand which foods are working against you, or if you're simply an engaged, curious person who wants a clear window into your own metabolism, this is worth exploring. If you have no metabolic risk factors in a stable, a healthy relationship with food already, the data may be interesting, but it may not be essential. So here's the word of caution as your natural health advocate. Don't let this technology become a source of anxiety. Glucose naturally rises and falls throughout the day, and a spike after a meal is not by itself a red flag. So look for the patterns over time rather than panicking over a single reading, and always bring anything concerning to a practitioner rather than self-diagnosing off a graph on your phone. Used the right way, this kind of continuous, the real-world feedback can help you build habits very fast and better than a generic dietary guideline ever could. And we're talking about, this may spur you to take a short walk after dinner that visibly blunts a blood sugar spike, or swapping a breakfast that keeps your energy steadier throughout the day and throughout the morning. That immediate, that personalized feedback loop is what makes this week's health alternative useful, not just another gadget. That's your health alternative of the week, a look at how continuous glucose monitoring, now more accessible than ever through this new Google and Abbott integration, can serve as a proactive and a natural complement to your existing care, but of course not a replacement for it. And if you want to learn more about anything we covered in this segment, including more on continuous glucose monitoring, you'll find our resources waiting for you at healthtalkamerica.com. 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And if you've got a health question of your own, call us at 800-606-8822. That's 800-606-8822. All right, coming up next this hour, it's our health mystery of the week. I want you to stay with us. This is Health Talk America. I'm Dr. Adam Brockman, and we'll be right back.

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That's where Dr. Nathan Bryan's N101 comes in. 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

0: 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I'm Dr. Adam Brockman, and if you're just tuning in, you can find everything from today's show at healthtalkamerica.com, and our line is open for the rest of the hour at 800-606-8822. Again, that's healthtalkamerica.com, and our phone line, 800-606-8822. All right, folks, it's time for our health mystery of the week. Today's mystery is a term you have almost certainly seen circulating online, turbo cancers. I want to handle this one carefully and honestly because it's a term that generates a lot of fear, a lot of speculation, and not nearly enough clear clinical explanation. Let's start with the basics. Turbo cancer is not an official medical term. You'll not find it in a peer-reviewed journal, a textbook, or diagnosis code just yet. It emerged in online health discourse, largely in communities that were concerned about vaccine safety, to describe cancers that appear to progress unusually fast, sometimes advancing from early stage to terminal within a matter of weeks or months rather than the years typically expected. Because the term carries specific assumptions about cause, I want to separate the phenomenon people are describing from the explanation some are attaching it to and look at each of them honestly. So, is rapid cancer progression a real thing independent of any label? Well, absolutely, and this isn't anything new or mysterious to oncology. Some cancers are simply biologically aggressive by nature. Certain cell types divide and spread faster than others. In triple negative breast cancer, you know, some forms of pancreatic cancer and small cell lung cancer have long been recognized in medical literature as fast moving. They're aggressive in nature and diagnosis, and this happens well before this term ever entered the public conversation. And when we talked earlier about Dolly Parton's brief cancer battle, that's a real-world example of exactly this pattern, a diagnosis to a passing timeline that can look shockingly fast from the outside, but it's consistent with how certain aggressive cancers and cancer types have behaved. But there's also a second less dramatic explanation that deserves attention, and that is detection timing. A cancer that seems to appear suddenly and progressive rapidly may, in some cases, have actually been growing silently and undetected for a long stretch of time, only becoming symptomatic once it reached an advanced stage. What looks like a sudden and explosive growth from the patient's perspective can sometimes be a late diagnosis of something that had already been developing quietly for quite some time. Now, to the question a lot of you are actually calling about, is there a connection between this apparent rise in rapidly progressive cancers and COVID-19 vaccination, or maybe contracting COVID itself? Well, I want to be straightforward with you. This is a hotly contested area, and the honest answer is that large-scale population data establishing a causal link has not been established in the mainstream research to date. At the same time, I think it's dismissive and unhelpful to pretend the concern itself is baseless or that every question about it is unreasonable. Some researchers and clinicians have raised hypotheses worth continuing that investigation. Questions about your immune system modulation, about how repeated immune activation may theoretically interact with dormant or undetected cancer cells, and about whether pandemic era, the disruptions to routine cancer screenings and the delayed diagnosis across the board make cancers look more advanced at that point of the discovery than they would have been under normal screening timelines. So my position on this as it has been on this program before, is not to hand you a conclusion, but to hand you the full picture and encourage you to keep asking questions rather than to accept a headline in either direction. Correlation is not causation, but unexplained shifts in disease patterns deserve serious scientific scrutiny, not dismissal, and not exaggeration either. This is exactly the kind of area where transparency and continued research matter more than certainty delivered too early. So, what should you do with this information? First, don't panic over a term that you saw trending online without understanding the biology underneath it. Second, and this is the most actionable piece of advice I can give you, do not delay your own cancer routine screenings, mammograms, skin checks, and any screening your doctor recommends based on your age and risk factors remain your single best defense against any cancer catching you off guard, aggressive or not. Early detection changes outcomes more than almost any other single factor that we control. Third, if you notice a new symptom that persists, an unexplained lump, unusual fatigue, unexplained weight loss, don't wait it out. Aggressive cancers, whatever we choose to call them, respond best to fast action on the patient's side, too. So the mystery of turbo cancer at the end of the day is really two mysteries layered together. The well-documented biological reality that some cancers have always progressed faster than others, and the unresolved scientific question of whether recent years have seen a genuine shift in the pattern and why. Both deserve your attention. Neither deserves your fear. Okay, coming up next, we bring this hour home. I want you to stay with us. This is Health Talk America. I'm Dr. Adam Brockman, host of Health Talk America, the nation's number one health talk radio show. 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

0: is what actually moves the needle on longevity. From there, we pause to reflect on the passing of two huge cultural figures, Dolly Parton and Tim Curry, and what their very different final chapters can teach us about healthy aging. Dolly's story showed us that even a body built on decades of vitality can encounter a disease that moves fast, and that a brief battle doesn't erase a lifetime of impact. Tim Curry's story showed us the opposite lesson, that adapting your life around a serious medical event, in his case a stroke, and continuing to contribute in whatever form your body allows, can extend meaningful purpose for well over a decade. Both legacies remind us that longevity isn't only measured in years, it's measured in what you build with the years. We then talked about a practical tool worth exploring as this week's health alternative, the new integration bringing Abbott's Lingo, the continuous glucose monitor, the data into Google Health's dashboard, giving everyday people a clearer, a more connected view of their own metabolic health. The one piece of advice that matters most, regardless of where the science ultimately lands: do not delay your routine cancer screenings, and don't ignore a symptom that lingers. So to everyone who's called in, wrote in, or simply spent this hour with us, thank you. This program exists because you keep showing up curious. You keep asking those hard questions, and you keep refusing to accept easy answers when the full picture is more complicated. That's exactly the kind of engaged, informed audience that makes this show worth doing. Now, before we let you go, here's your health tip for today, and it ties directly back to something we discussed this hour. Pick one screening that you've been putting off, whether that's a mammogram, a skin check, or simply a follow-up blood panel, and call to schedule it this week, not someday. Early detection remains the single most powerful tool you have against nearly everything that we talked about today, and a phone call takes less time than the worry of avoiding it. If you missed anything from today's show, you can find it all waiting for you at healthtalkamerica.com. And if you've got a health question of your own, our line is open, 800-606-8822. Thank you for spending this hour with us. Keep asking the questions. Keep taking care of yourselves. And keep showing up for your own health the way that you've shown up for us today. I'm Dr. Adam Brockman. This has been Health Talk America. We'll see you next time.
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2: 30 years ago, high in the Sierra Mountains, something more valuable than gold was discovered. 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

kind of running out of time. I have to think that the Blue Jays were at 8-2 in their last 10, 4 in a row. They've got to be the favorites right now if they can continue to play the way that they have played. They've made tremendous strides in the last couple of months. And doing it with sort of a patchwork pitching staff. With Vladimir Guerrero.

0: Russia is preparing to strike the UK, probably with conventional weapons, to force a negotiation or go ahead and go to full nuclear war.
1: But until very recently, no one imagined that the United States or Israel or any country would ever launch nuclear weapons unless nuclear weapons have been launched against them. And that's why for over 80 years, nuclear weapons have basically preserved the peace. And so it's a big change when states start to think about using nuclear weapons in the same way that you would use, say, artillery or bombs or missiles.
2: For the United States and the West, nuclear weapons at any level, tactical, strategic, EMPs, whatever, are viewed as something that should only be used as a last resort. And even then, very carefully, on an escalation ladder, as they say. With me, I don't care if you start throwing nukes immediately, responsibly.
3: The reason, though, I'm told, that Donald Trump decided to bomb Iran was that the Israelis said, for the first time, if you don't bomb Iran to take out these deep bunkers, we're going to use nuclear weapons. And they had never threatened that before. And so Trump said, bombing Iran might actually save us from the start of World War III if it keeps the Israelis from using nuclear weapons.
4: A red line should be drawn right here before Iran completes the second stage of nuclear enrichment.
0: People never believe it's actually happening to them. And this gigantic war is going on, and we're the ones running it. And Trump hadn't been able to stop it in almost 2 years. He didn't start it. Russia's like, okay, you're bombing us thousands of times a week. We're going to start hitting you. And the UK Prime Minister responds to that, Russia's threats in the last 2 weeks, by saying, yeah, their Prime Minister, yeah, we are running the attacks. We're proud of it.
5: And despite Russia's outrageous threats to my country, we will continue our support for Ukraine's defense.
0: And the Russia goes, well, thank you for, under the rules of war, admitting that. Now we can legally hit you. I mean, you understand where we are here?
6: So there's been a nuclear attack. Don't ask me how or why. Just know that the big one has hit.
7: New York City officials releasing a PSA on what to do in case of a nuclear attack. Their instructions, get inside, and stay tuned.
1: Russia has revised its nuclear doctrine. The United States is now in the process of revising its nuclear doctrine. As for Israel, well, the government of Israel and successive governments of Israel have over more than 50 years at various points threatened the use of offensive nuclear weapons. So we sort of know that Israel is capable of that, at least if you take them at their word. But the United States is a country most Americans never imagined would seriously consider lobbing nukes into another country. Discussions about their use have taken place in the Pentagon. And we're here to confirm that that is absolutely true. And not only have there been discussions about the use of nuclear weapons, tactical nukes against, say, Karg Island or Pickaxe Mountain or various spots within Iran, those discussions have included slide decks. Now, you would think at that point, the meeting would stop and the person in charge of the meeting would say, who wrote that? And the person running the meeting would find out. Then he would call the president, and then legal proceedings, criminal proceedings, would begin against the person who wrote that down. Because anyone who suggests the use, the voluntary use, the offensive use of nuclear weapons is putting at risk the life of every person on the planet, and that would include your children and grandchildren and you. That person is, by definition, a lunatic, a dangerous lunatic, who should not only be removed from any decision-making authority, but probably should go to jail, like, immediately.
8: If there's no ceasefire, you're not going to have to know. You're just going to have to look at one big glow coming out of Iran. And they better sign their agreement fast.
0: So here's Trump publicly, which he did after, remember a few months ago when he was talking about nuking him, I said, well, if he does, impeach him. And it was a big national story. And then Trump came out and said, no, I'm not going to nuke him. That's not what I meant.
6: You ruled out using a nuclear weapon against Iran.
8: Well, I would never say that, but the answer is yes. I rule that no, there's no reason for it. What a stupid question that is, actually. Well, here they are, they're totally defeated militarily. So now I defeat them, and now I should use a nuclear weapon on top of them? What a stupid question.
0: Yeah, it was stupid to have your surrogates say it. You go, giant orange glowing crater, tune into Mark Levin tonight. Their whole culture and everyone will die in one day. What's that mean, pal? Ladies and gentlemen, when you go to Freedom Rx, You have to understand that it's about preserving health and upholding values. Your health, your business, nobody else's. The folks that own this are patriots. They first came to me 4 years ago wanting to do this. I agreed three. They had it built about a year ago. They kept adding to it, but going through all the stuff we went through, I wanted to wait till we had a new operation to launch it with this incredible sponsor. But now it's ready. There are so many incredible things. The very best testosterone, energy, muscle, libido, mood, sexual health, PT-141. 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
1: Welcome to the broadcast on the eve of Labor Day. My name is Rex Jones. Happy to host, fill in for my dad, Alex Jones, on the Alex Jones Show Live Sunday edition. We've got a lot of breaking news, a lot of things to cover that I want to show you. And I'm very excited because one of my favorite guests that I love having on, love talking to, more than anything, when he's on I never catch an episode of it, Michael Yon, the powerful Michael Yon, very distinguished military operator, very distinguished wartime journalist. He has been on the ball in all these global conflicts and global crises, whether it be COVID, whether it be mass migration, whether that be the war in various theaters, Ukraine, Russia, Iran, Israel. He knows about it all. We're going to cover all of that in the second hour. But I wanted to start off today just with the question of what is a sovereign nation? You know, a sovereign nation is a nation that has borders, number one. You don't have people pouring into your country all the time that aren't a part of your historic ethnic, religious, or cultural base. They're not coming from thousands of miles away. You have a people that have lived in a place for a very long time under a specific societal rule set that all share the same values. And this is what the great failure of the West was not acknowledging this. You see, after World War II, and really just before that as well, the entire developed civilized world, I guess you could say, at the time, really comprised of Europe, the United States of America. Now, that was for a variety of factors, but really, if you look at it, it was the flower of the Renaissance, the flower of the West, our system of government that we evolved from the British, having, you know, liberty and freedoms and rights for all. And of course, we refined on that. We had some issues with that. But moving forward into the 20th century, we essentially lived in an oasis of freedom, an oasis of technology, and just total abundance. We had everything we needed, everything we wanted, dirt cheap, on time, whenever, however we needed it, right? And, you know, there are other people around the world, too. The West is comprised, like, roughly under a billion people, 600 million people, 900 million if you count U.S. and then Europe. And the people in our countries, you ever watch the Boomer ad where they go, "We are the world" with the Coca-Cola? They genuinely believed that everyone else was just the same. Everyone else was just a Westerner. Everybody else had nominal Christian values. Everyone else understood that humans are created in the image of God. And they said, well, why don't we just open ourselves up? Why don't we just share everything that we've worked on? The plane, the internet, the car, development of civilization. Why don't we just not only export that and give it to other people? Why don't we just bring them here? Because, of course, the great flaw in that system is that we didn't export it to other people. We use developing nations and developing countries. We call them third world or second world now. We exploited them for their resources. We exploited them in wars. And we exploited them greatly for our own military-industrial complex. Now, what does that lead to? When you have an open border, because you believe anybody and everybody's the same, we can let them in, but at the same time, you get to exploit, degrade, destroy their countries. What that leads to is mass migration. And we've seen that process happen over the past century, really over the past 20, 30 years. The numbers, they differentiate, just talking about America alone, the numbers between somewhere like 20 million and 50 million people. They say that there are 100 million illegal people or people that weren't Americans in this country in the current modern day. Now, when you start to think about the fact that it only takes 3.5% of a population to do a revolution, that starts getting really scary. And when you look at the U.S., the United States of America has always been a country that's incredibly, you know, friendly and open to legal immigration. We've accepted between 1 and 2 million people a year for the better part of a century, right? And you just look at that policy. No one, historically, societally, has had that policy except for us, and it's really destroyed our country. You know, it's destroyed our country in a very insidious way. It's not like taking a hammer to a rock. It's like pouring water on a rock over, you know, decades and decades and decades. You can erode a whole massive cliff. And what we're looking at here, the foundational groups of Americans, foundational white Americans, first and foremost, because that is the historic ethnic base of our population, but also historical foundational black Americans, Hispanic Americans, people from all over that have grandparents here, great-grandparents here, and can trace their lineage back to the American struggle in various forms. When we say, oh, someone from Bangladesh is the same as you, you know, someone that's parents fought for the end of slavery and civil rights. Hey, somebody from Bangladesh is the same as you, somebody that has ancestors that built the railroads. Hey, someone from Bangladesh is the same as you, somebody that has direct relatives that were on the Mayflower, helped write the Constitution, helped fight in the Revolutionary and Civil War. It's a bit ridiculous, and no other people would tolerate it. And in America, we got a lot of problems, but the immigrants that we have are largely Hispanic people, and they are nominally Catholic. They do have nominally family values, and I'm from Texas, right? My family, right? They were given land by Mexico almost 300 years ago, okay? So I can understand, like, a multicultural framework, although I do have to frame that from the perspective of white people being the historic ethnic group of America, and their rights and demographics should be protected. However, there's a big difference between Jose, who's coming over here and loves Jesus and does whatever, than somebody that, you know, worships a cow or, you know, worships Muhammad or whatever, and then mass importing those people when that is completely foreign and alien to our Western values. There's not really any argument for it at all. But we can look at America, we can say we have problems, and I would wage economic warfare. I would get them out of here by saying tax remittances at 100%. You can't rent, can't get a car. We don't want to do violence towards you. We want to get you out of our country. We don't hate you. You just shouldn't be here. Take a look at Europe. Take a look at Europe. If you want to see a really, really, really somber view of the future, because they don't have that constitution we have. They don't have that First Amendment, that Second Amendment that we have. They don't have that Fourth Amendment, Ninth Amendment that we have. They don't have any protections for themselves, and it really is a case of the dodo bird, right? I would not call Americans dodo birds. Americans are people that are living through various situations, and the struggle is real here, but you're talking about Europe. A place that we subsidized, a place that we bankrolled, people that drink coffee and have wine all day and just chill out by the cafe or whatever. These people just open the floodgates to their own countries. I often go back, and I'll have the video here, see if we can find some, of the Germans just with glee blowing up their nuclear power plants. And it's like, that's like the stupidest thing that you could do, destroying your manufacturing base, at the same time choosing the carbon taxes, choosing the climate change lie, choosing to embrace that. And you're saying, okay, we're going to build windmills, and we're going to let millions of North African and Sub-Saharan African and Asian immigrants into our country en masse because we don't care. And you're like, what? You guys are having like 1.4, 1.2 kids a year. These people are having like four. And you think that London's still going to be London after a half century of doing that? I don't think so, and it's really not. It's like Londonistan now. And I don't even hate the people that come there. The people that come there for a very specific reason. In large part, either because we've destroyed their country and they have legitimate cause, I would view it as illegitimate, but under the law, legitimate cause to come there, or they just do it because they're brought in by massive leftist NGOs, Catholic NGOs, Jewish NGOs, non-governmental organizations that will give these people a Zodiac boat, a credit card, a plane ticket, cash, whatever they need to get into the country. And then what do these people do? Because these people are foreigners, because these people are not Americans or not Europeans, and they're strangers in a strange land, they build an enclave with each other. They click up with each other, and they know what the mission is. They know what the problem is. There's not enough of them there yet to take full control. And the people wandering around like, Dodo Bird's like, hey, man, it's all great, dude. I love you, man. And it's like, that person is going to outbreed you. That person is going to outcompete you. Not because they're better or superior. If people come from a worse place around the world, they have more children. You can look at India now, where the birth rate is actually starting to go down. That is because it's becoming a much more developed country. When people live under threat of death, under crisis, look at Gaza as an example. Half the population of that city of 2 million people is under 18, right? Because when people don't know if they're going to live tomorrow, they're going to ensure their future by having another child, come hell or high water. And when you bring these people here, you ferry them in, you give them money, give them cards, give them plane tickets, and then you give them the ability to grift off the system and become welfare queens, they're going to take that, and it's going to be a part of their protocol. So I want to show these videos now. Let's go ahead and show some of the reaction to this. Clip number five, mass protesters block streets near Dovereport in England during demonstration against migrant boat arrivals, from Don Keith.
2: Folks, I don't know if people actually understand the gravity of what's happened today in Dover, England, the primary gateway for illegal immigrant boats. An army of what looks like at least 1,000 men showed up blocking the streets and confronting police who were so intimidated they didn't even try to stop them or even raise their voices towards them, and for good reason. These men didn't come waving banners with their wives and children, which, don't get me wrong, it also has its place and time, but these men came for one purpose, dressed entirely in black clothing and balaclavas. These men came as a show of force and intimidation. They stood in front of the port blocking the streets in defiance. Just look how they marched right through police lines without any pushback at all. And they seemingly put this army together with no hoopla or fanfare, no invitations or notices on social media. They moved quietly, old school, through a network of patriot to patriot communications, and they showed up. sometimes that's all you have to do is just show up. Now, this is Britain, but just imagine what's going to happen throughout Europe when European men see what's happening in Britain. If this movement continues to grow, doubles, triples, even quadruples in size in Britain, it has no choice but to catch fire all over Europe. The governments will then be forced to decide whether to go to war with their own people for the world to see or remove the invaders from their homelands. But I just want to congratulate the man or men who organized this. Of course, we all know who it is. And, you know, to all of the men who showed up for their country today, bravo, lads, bravo.
1: And that's just the natural result of importing people into your country en masse. And the government is the people doing it. The NGOs are the people doing it. The billionaire class, the Epstein class, the elites, whatever you want to call them, they understand that they need a new permanent underclass in that country that's not used to the same standard of living, the same type of rights, the same type of, you know, a connection with the land itself. They're new there. And if they're new there, they're willing to work under any system that's set up. Overhead shot, please. I just want to look at this. This is one of many examples. See if we can find the video of the guy doing like the death blood ritual where he's going over the guy in the street. This is a whole nother video. Look at this. Police arrested a Muslim man in Ireland after he stabbed a man in his 40s in Dublin city center. And you can just look at all the blood there. You can look at this guy on the ground. This guy on the ground should never have been there. Get him out of the country preemptively by never putting this guy, who's a native, in the situation. This is the same as people that make the argument about the Native Americans being genocided. This is a genocide, okay? When they bring this guy over here, they're bringing him over as a bioweapon because they know he's going to be a useful idiot for their cause. And it's the white people, the elites, the Jewish people, a lot of these people, doing this type of stuff. And when you point that out, when you say, hey, it's the Catholic charities bringing them over there, man. It's the Jewish charities bringing them over there, man. It's the government bringing them over there, man. You just say, oh, you're a racist. Oh, you're anti-Semitic. Oh, you're whatever. Oh, I'm sorry. I'm just recognizing the truth, the facts on the ground, the situation. That guy was brought over there by elites to destabilize the country, and he has no reason, no cause to be there. Go ahead and go to clip number six. Residents in an Italian town team up to restrain a man during a violent confrontation in the street, from Tommy Robinson. That's pretty cool, right? Sucks when you don't have guns. You know, this is why we got to be grateful for what we have here in America. And that's ultimately why we don't have a lot of these people over here yet. We got to make sure they don't come here. It's because it's like that scene in Indiana Jones where the guy's waving around the sword and you just go bop, bop, bop. Someone runs at me with a pipe, they're dead. Like pretty much immediately. I'm going to pop them in the head. So, very unfortunate situation, though. That guy should be in some village somewhere and not there. Certainly not. All right, let's go to the man being stabbed. Go ahead and show the man being stabbed in the blood ritual. Look at that. Diversity is our strength. These are our Western values, like the dodo bird. Look at him on the ground. He's like, I wish I killed you. I wish I murdered you. La, la, la, la, la, la, la, la. That guy should get the electric chair immediately. I'm sure he'll get like 5 years in prison. And they'll say, oh, mental health. Oh, religious values. Oh, he was oppressed. You know, they have a whole system in the UK where, you know, that guy that got stabbed. Can we pull up that story? I want to give his name. I don't want to just say that guy. The man that was stabbed by the sheik coming home, literally after having one drink, just walking down the street, and the guy bugs his eyes out at him and takes out the knife and stabs him to death. And the cops cuffed the white kid, and they took him to jail as he was dead. So that's the type of horror that we're dealing with here. There are just countless, countless examples of that happening. But in that same case, the cops say, oh, well, we have to acknowledge historic prejudice against the murderer. The murderer felt prejudice. They were bigoted and biased against the man who was stabbing them in the stomach and killing them, murdering them. And you look at the guy, and he's just like a dysgenic retard. The guy probably has like an 82 IQ. That's being generous, 65 IQ. He doesn't care. His name is Digwa, the murderer, the evil man who should be executed. Yeah, man guilty of murdering student with ceremonial knife. Look at that. No intelligence behind the eyes, only a vacant desire to kill. Look at that innocent kid, Henry Nowak. Forgive me for forgetting that name. We all must remember that because this is the consequence of mass migration. They will kill your son. They will kill your wife. They will kill your daughter. How did the song go? I'm angry. I've had enough of these people. There we go. Gonna stab your daughter at the mall. Ooh, ooh, ooh. Gonna stab your wife, your son. Ooh. Gonna stab you with a butcher knife. And then the police chief is gonna say, we love our Somalis. We love our Muslims. Oh, they so good. Oh, they so sweet. My dad called this a decade ago, and that's because it was already happening a decade ago. Very, very, very disturbing. Guys, do you have that clip that I said to send Daria, or that I sent Daria already? Do you guys have that one as well? Yes. Go ahead and show this. This is more protests against the migrant boats. We're seeing this all over Europe now. This is what's happening. This is the response to the jihadi invasion. And this is a very positive development. These people should never have been in these countries. Okay, and it's time for them all to go home. And if you're not a citizen already, it's time for you to go home. And that's a bare minimum, by the way. So this is what we're talking about. Do we have spines or do we not have spines? Do we care about our families or do we not? They care about their families. They cared enough to take a giant 1,000-plus-mile trip to invade our nations. Do we care enough about our families to kick them out? And again, it's not even their fault. It's a bioweapon situation. The people really at fault are the NGOs and the government elites that are bringing them all in, a la George Soros. I can literally just give you that example. Open Society, over and over and over again, all they do is ship these people into our nations, and there's no reason for them to ever be here. All right, I'm going to cover human osmotic pressure, which is kind of what I'm just talking about here with Michael Yon as he joins me in the second hour. I do want to plug right now the Labor Day blowout sale, which starts today. 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And here's the thing. You guys have been fighting for us. We got a ton of major victories coming up soon. I was literally, you know, a 12-year-old when I started making videos on the old network. Now we have the new network, and it is only because of people like you that I have ever had a bed to sleep in at night. 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It all depends on you going to thealexjonesstore.com and just give somebody a free bottle of CMOS gummies with your order. 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In closing in this segment, I just want to show this really quick. I don't know what to think about it. Here's the thing. I am aware of hair challenges, okay? If you see me, I'm bald as a bat, okay? I got that chrome dome. And thank God my head is in nice shape. The ladies love it, by the way. But if you look at this, the Dawn tries brunette. Donald Trump has entered his, I guess, like Richard Nixon archetype era. He's discovered Just for Men's. You know, at the CVS or the Walmart. Wow, this stuff is really incredible. You know, I never thought it looked good brunette before, but wow, they say I'm ravaging. But here's the thing. You know what? Good for Unk. We heard it was a wig, or part of it was a wig. I was always someone that would defend him as a kid. I would say, no, that's his real hair. I used to do Trump apologetics all the time. I was like an Olympic water carrying champion for Trump. But you know what, Unc? If you're going to dye your hair, that's the least of your grave offenses and sins against the nation. And I got to say, I think it's a good look. I think he looks more distinguished with that, looks less like a used car salesman. But the real question, is it real hair dye? Has he dyed his real hair? Or is it a hair system, or as the sisters would call it, a weave? Could it be a weave? Do we think this is a weave crew? Well, you know, we'll ask the audience that question later on. Very interesting stuff, definitely, with Mr. President to talk about. We've also got more ballroom news. We've also got more photos of him with the darker hair. You know, it kind of just, it looks like, he looks kind of like a Zoomer now. Is this Zoomer Trump? You know how all the Zoomers have the, you know, kind of like the shaggy, like old Justin Bieber hair now? I watched the Brand Risk fights. That's true. Kind of verified. The Zoomer look. He's gone from Boomer to now Zoomer. So maybe he can evolve his thinking. Maybe his crystallized brain can heal now that he's thinking about terms like a cap on God and skibbity toilet. You know what? I do endorse it. And they do say he's still good at golf. So I do endorse the hair color change. And like I said, that's the least grave of all the grave sins. Looking at this, talk about a grave sin. Labor Day gas has never been this expensive. Trump is scrambling for answers. Americans will likely face the highest Labor Day gas prices on record this holiday weekend. It's another blow to Drill Baby Drill, who campaigned on affordable energy. It's driving up gas prices, the war in Iran, energy sticker shock, and there's a flurry of actions. Let me drop a little factoid on you real quick. The salt caverns that our new brunette president is intent on filling up with Venezuelan oil, that's not going to work. You need a process called catalytic crashing, which is very expensive. And one of the big companies only put about, I think, $5 billion into that last year. So we can say there are investments coming. We can say there's more oil coming. And maybe there is in the future. But right now, America's at a critical point coming into Labor Day. So we're going to keep an eye on that and many other developing stories as we get back. Again, Michael Yon is going to join me at the start of the next hour. I've got a lot of news, a lot of interviews, and a lot of stories coming up. And I do appreciate you guys. Rex Jones News with the Z on Twitter. At the start of the next segment, I'm going to be plugging my Word War debate competition that I just did in the bracket. Vote for me if you think I won. Not asking you to just vote for me blanket. I'll be displaying that coming up. Michael Yon joins us in the second hour. AlexJonesStore.com. Stay tuned, stay ready, and stay in the information war. I'm your host, Rex Jones, in cyberspace with you today, blazing through the airwaves.

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0: a guy on the radio who apparently Trump's on his show frequently. He said, me and Hillary are demons. Said we smell like sulfur. Ain't that something?
1: I have never seen or smelled any woman like that, ever.
2: People are telling me she smells.
1: You could not notice someone who smelled that bad. In a room, the empire.

0: I was watching Fox News as I worked out this morning, and they had the police chief on making excuses from that town of Minnesota. And they had the Fox News host, this is the Fair and Balanced channel, going, Donald Trump really stepped in at this time. He said it was a bombing before it had officially been called a bombing, and Hillary's on him, and she's got some really good points.
1: All right, that's why you guys over the decades have bought the supplements, have supported this network and this show in all its various forms. And I got to just say thank you so much. I often go watch that video. That's Alex Jones Rants as Folk Edits. And you got to look at Rob Dew, who's the guy that put all that together and really upgraded that into that video. Rob Dew was doing AI before AI. Like, people that have worked here, they're all pioneers. They're all incredibly talented at their craft. And the craft is InfoWars, showing you information, showing you the truth. And you know what? Humor is a great way to, you know, diffuse things, to explain them in an easily accessible way. I want to pivot from that. We'll talk about Mitch McConnell here in a second, to clip number four, which is Chudley, you know, the MAGA new character now that's sweeping the internet by storm. Let's go ahead and show Chudley in clip number four.
2: Who's that coming down the street? It's the man they just can't beat. He's just telling it like it is, baby.
3: Breaking news. Take the president has signed an executive order officially renaming Lake Ontario. It is now Lake America.
4: Lake America.
2: Whoa! Lake America, baby! A whole lake! He renamed a whole entire lake! Oh, we going live for this one. Real Americans, we are live, and I am going to say it plain. The greatest day in American history just happened. Lake America. Say it with me, folks. Doesn't that just taste like freedom? Lake America. Mmm, that's good water now. The Panikin said he wasn't getting things done. Oh, really? He renamed a great lake. One of the great ones. Name one thing bigger than a lake. Go ahead. I'll wait. You can't. It's a lake. This is what winning looks like, folks. This is the golden age. We got a caller. Kevin from Ohio. You're live with Chudley. Talk to me, Patriot.
3: Chudley, I voted for him. Twice. But my groceries doubled, my rent went up, and I just... How does a lake help me?
2: Panikin alert. We got a panikin, folks. How does a lake help me? It's a free lake now, Kevin. Next caller.
1: All right, that's enough of Chudley. You get the point. And here's the thing. Humor is a way for people to get complex ideas across because it forces you to think about things. And if you're laughing, you're clearly responding to something. What is this character? This character is the archetype of everything we always warred against and supported Trump over because we were not that. We were not blind sycophants. We did not support an establishment politician, an establishment party. We supported the truth and the values that we voted for. And every single person that has told me to compromise, every single person that has told me it's not a big deal, that my president isn't giving me what I voted for, I was a very, very, very staunch supporter up until about 2 years ago when he stopped doing the things that he said he was going to do. I point at Project Stargate, OpenAI, giving them $500 million. I point at not being able to end the Ukraine war on day one. I point at the failure domestically to bring cheap energy back because he got us into more wars in the Middle East, something he promised never to do. And you know what? Trump has been a lot better than the Democrats historically. That's not the problem. The problem is Trump betrayed the values that he ran on, and that gives the Democrats free ammunition and a free win in the next elections unless we call it out and demand true America First candidates that hold the president accountable for what he's done to our nation. Very simple. It's not that complicated, but when people hear you say that, they consider that to be a personal attack just because of all the things that we've gone through with President Trump together. And you know, my answer to that is Trump doesn't see it the same way. Trump sees it as truly a solo mission where he's done this all on his own. He's the victor. He's the champion. This was supposed to be a shared win. Your strongest supporters, people that you back, people that you said that you loved, now you hate them and MAGA means whatever you say it means. You'll call Marjorie Taylor Greene, Tucker Carlson, Thomas Massie, Candace Owens, my father, Alex Jones, frauds, bankrupt, low IQ. And you'll say they're not MAGA, but now all the people that ran against you in 2016, Ted Cruz, Lindsey Graham types, Mark Levin types, now all those people like Ben Shapiro who said you wouldn't be able to win, said that he didn't like you, now that's what you have left, and that's why that Chudley character is so poignant and so specific, is because they have become every single thing that the Democrats said that they were. And that's the problem, is because we're not like that. We're not like Chudley. We make up our own mind. We have our own opinions based on logic, based on facts, based on what's best for our families, based on what's best for our country, not what's best for the billionaire class, not what's best for the oligarch class, not what's best for the Epstein class of people who run and dominate our entire land and the world globally, what was best for America. And that's what putting America first has always meant to me. And I got to surmise or just guess that that's what it always meant to you. And that's why we call things like that out. And that's why we use humor to explain those complex topics. Okay, to give you another example of just, you know, a travesty that Trump was also a part of, you know, we've warred against this. And you know what? Maybe we weren't as diligent as we should have been at some points. Let's go to clip number 11, which is Dr. Daniel Negace. He's claiming that mRNA vaccines can alter reproductive DNA and cause inherited mutations across future generations. Go ahead and play this clip.
5: The entire human genome has been poisoned with a gene that has never been in the human genome ever in history. Reverse transcriptase doesn't only cause cancer. If something is reverse transcribed and alters the DNA of a sperm or an egg, that DNA change, if that sperm or egg survives and turns into a human being, lasts forever.
6: This is the magnitude of evil we are dealing with. We are dealing with people who have the money, the power, to pollute the entire human genome. I think because of this, we're going to lose about a billion children. So any mother to be, even if she is not pregnant yet, if she gets an mRNA vaccine, those mRNAs are going to go to the ovaries. There's DNA that stays silent, that is never transcribed into proteins until the next generation. And it'll only show up when that adult tries to have another child. 5 billion people have been injected so far on this planet. Half of them are women. 2.5 billion. Half of them will be women who are young enough to have children. There are 1.25 billion carriers of mutations in the egg cell line of their bodies. 1.25 million women who are capable of giving birth to children who carry something that has never been seen before in the human species, in the entire human genome.
1: Really powerful information there. We got to get that guy on. I hope that he's around. It's really powerful stuff that he's sharing. And yeah, remember Operation Warp Speed? Remember the COVID vaccine, the father of the vaccine, Trump? And to people that would say that, oh, you're not willing to overlook XYZ thing because Trump is a better option than the Democrats. You know, we've overlooked quite a bit. You know, we've been willing to give a pass, do some favors on quite a few important things. And what he just said there is that the vast majority of people, not just in America, but around the world, are injected with a self-replicating nanotechnology, mRNA technology, beyond CRISPR, beyond anything, putting new proteins and new DNA inside of human cells that has never been there before in human history. And we're just supposed to trust the plan and hope that it all works out. I mean, if you avoided the vaccine, if you avoided the clot shot, if you avoided the death jab, you really got to pat yourself on the back because you survived one of the greatest psyops in human history. And they told you you'd kill grandma if you didn't take it. They told you you would die if you didn't take it. They told you you'd spread it to anybody and everybody, and not taking it means that you hate the world and hates your fellow citizens and can't stand them. You got to take the shot to save everybody, right? And if you take a look at all the people in power, I bet they took a bunch of sugar water. That's my opinion, because people knew Pfizer knew when they said, oh, it's going to take us 98 years to release the safety data on this. We need emergency use authorization. That means you didn't get informed consent. You didn't get knowledge of what you were taking. But a lot of people, sadly, probably a lot of people listening to me right now, were fooled into taking the shot. We've all been propagandized. We've all been abused by this system. The secret is not getting angry about it. The secret is being informed and resolved and resolute in what we have to do, which is to tell every single person, not just American, but around the world, what has been done to them. And that's something Trump can never take responsibility for because he put his name on it. Let's go ahead and show this, another clip from the Dear Leader. 13, Trump calls the Iran conflict small potatoes after 18 U.S. service members are killed and says, strikes are intermittent. Let's go ahead and play that clip number 13.
7: Mr. President, the Vice President said yesterday that he would not describe the conflict with Iran as a war, but the U.S. resumed strikes for the first time in recent weeks. Can you explain to the American people, if this is not a war, what exactly is it?
8: Well, I'll tell you what, a lot of people don't call it a war. I call it a military conflict because it's small potatoes for us. It's not a big thing. We did Venezuela, and we did this. In Venezuela, we lost nobody, and this, we lost 18 people. In Vietnam, you lost 100,000 people, and in other conflicts, you lost tens of thousands of people. I would say that it's intermittent, you know.
1: Yeah, it's not acceptable. It's not small potatoes. It's not intermittent. Every single drop of American blood is valuable, and every single American that voted for you, or large swaths of the American population that voted for you and gave you the popular vote, believed you were what you said you were, President Trump. They believed that you were the peace president. They believed in no new wars in the Middle East, no neocon wars in the Middle East. That's everything that's gone down in the Iran war. We don't have the munitions. We don't have the bases. We don't have the radar. We don't have the troops. We don't have anything unless we escalate to full million-man ground invasion, national draft, or a nuclear attack. Tit for tat, the Iranians will win because what they make is much cheaper and much more effective than what we have. And ultimately, this is an existential conflict for them. They will fight this until they eat dirt. But here in America, that $4 gas price, that $6 diesel, rising costs at the grocery store, at the pump, at home, inflation's above 4%. We're buying our own bonds back. That's Banana Republic stuff, okay? And that's happening in large part because of these global conflicts, whether that be Ukraine, whether that be Iran. We're spending hundreds of billions of dollars, and we're losing hundreds of billions of dollars in assets that would take us decades, like years if not decades, to bring back. So I just did a great debate on this, actually, with Jose Tejeda on a word war debate. And I want to encourage all you guys not to vote for me. I want you to watch the debate. We got a big audience here. I want you to watch this debate, make up your mind for yourself, and then vote for who you believe to be the winner. I'll give my biased perspective. He didn't provide a single fact, and the facts that he did provide were wrong. He believed that Iran wasn't a signatory to the NPT and that Israel was. That's just inverted and flipped on its face. He kept proposing, you know, hypotheticals. What if we are able to control the strait? What if we are able to do it? Don't you agree it's good? Then no, because that escalation, which he agreed would need to happen for us to be able to do that, Russia and China are already involved in this conflict. As of yesterday, Iran was shooting missiles with Chinese and Russian help, logistics, and then actual anti-ship ballistic missiles at our George Washington in their sea. So that's where we're at. I highly encourage everybody to watch that debate. Can we throw that up there again? That's Word War Debate, not World War Debate. And then you're able to go vote. There's a link in the description. I highly encourage you to watch it. I thought it was a great back and forth. He did a good job at the debate bro archetype. I did a good job of that old school style that we love to bring. I'm like a brawler. I'm like a knockout puncher. You know, the Andrew Wilson Crucible people, they're like jiu-jitsu people. They're like leg-kicking people. And I made him stand and bang with me. And in my opinion, the facts on the ground prove that he can't do that. So go watch the debate at Word War Debate and go vote for whoever you think was the winner. Not saying to vote for me, but go watch that. Make up your own mind for yourself. If the facts matter to you, I think that you'll vote for me. I want to get into this now because it's kind of a little bit fun, although it is sad, but it's not sad because he's a genocidal warmonger, neocon, that's led to wars in the Middle East that have killed thousands of American soldiers and millions of people across the globe with his sanctions. Fox News host says Mitch McConnell must return to work or quit. He's dead. He ain't alive. He needs to get in front of a microphone and prove that he can do this job, Fox News contributor Joe Kocha said. And if he can't, he needs to step aside. From reproductive rights to the climate change to big tech, independent, blah, blah, blah. Okay. Yeah, so a Fox News co-host urged Senator Mitch McConnell to either return to work or resign, underscoring mounting frustration over the Kentucky Republicans' nearly three-month absence from Congress. If he does not come back in September, he needs to step down. How many months has it been since anyone's heard from him directly? Yeah, the guy's not around. If he is around, he's in a vegetative state, and they need to buck up and nut up and get somebody new in there. I'm sure just like Lindsey Graham's sister, they'll be able to find an excellent neocon replacement for him, but that turtle croaked. That turtle ain't alive. That turtle is gone, and anybody that thinks that he's still around, you know what? The dinosaurs are dead, and by proxy, Mitch McConnell is probably dead as well. If they do trot him out, I'd be highly surprised if it's not an Android or maybe a Weekend at Bernie's type situation, but I'll make that prediction now. Maybe I'm wrong. I think Mitch is gone. And you know what? Look at him sitting there. On the advice of my doctors, this is from a statement that he made, okay? I don't have him on video saying this. On the advice of my doctors, I'll maintain an intensive regimen of physical therapy from home during the state work period, and I'll continue to engage with my staff and colleagues on important Senate business. So we got a senator gone. He's not doing his civic responsibility. I'm sure she has a nice life and whatever. But okay, Mitch McConnell, is he alive or dead? Maybe I'll ask Michael Yon that question as well. Let's go ahead and show clip number. We'll go ahead and show clip number 16. Which is a claim from Patrick Hingston, a leading independent journalist who I really respect. It's a claim that Trump's team plans to crash the U.S. dollar profit from its collapse and replace it with the stablecoin. Go ahead and play clip 16.
9: And the agenda is to crash the dollar. Now, if you're going to crash the dollar, who would you hire? Scott Bessent's record as a fund manager is horrible. He was living off of George Soros' investment in his fund. So he was a hatchet man for Soros. Soros broke the pound. Allegedly, Bessent had a role in this when he was young, as a young trader. How much of that we can verify is another question. But he's traded off his Soros relationships. He hasn't been super successful. He's probably made a lot of money with Soros. But, you know, is he qualified to run the U.S. economy and foreign policy? I don't think so. But you need someone who's ruthless enough, dirty enough, and who understands that you can profit off the collapse. That's to Scott Bessent. So that's why he was chosen. That means that Trump and whoever's backing Trump is planning to crash the dollar. Yes. And they're all going to short it. And this is why this team has been assembled. Very important concept. This gang has been assembled to engineer the collapse of the U.S. economy, of the U.S. dollar, and then make money off the dip, make money off the crash. They'll position their bets accordingly, and they will make an absolute killing as they will be more or less in control of the timing of this within a sort of reasonable time frame. And then they'll replace the U.S. dollar with whatever they use to rescue it, probably a stable coin, probably going to have to do with World Liberty Financial, possibly the USD1 stable coin, which has been spun up by Trump and sons. I mean, you can't make any of this up because it's all true. So is that their sort of exit strategy to backstop the collapsed U.S. fiat dollar with a crypto coin? And then they've all positioned themselves at the ground level of this crypto empire. And so they're going to own a significant stake in the remaining carcass of the U.S. economy. And then they'll build God knows what. Do they even have a plan after that? Who knows? One thing is for sure. These people, everything they do is about profiting off of the chaos.
1: Yeah, I thought that was the whole point of the tariffs, was to make our dollar more competitive, maybe more competitive to Howard Lutnick and Sons, who wrote the tariff policy. And had it been written correctly, they would have been perfectly legal, even though I disagree with the policy and its implementation by and large. It would have been perfectly legal. And the Supreme Court literally said this. The Supreme Court literally said, had you not messed up this bad, we would have passed it through just fine. But because of the wording that Howard Lutnick put in there, him and his sons, or just his sons in general, not making a claim there, they shorted against the tariffs, and they made billions of dollars. These are economic hitmen, okay? Look at the history of the fall of the Soviet Union, the Western economists that were sent in there to help create oligarchs and create monopolies. That's what buying the dip is. You want to talk about The Big Short, which is a great movie that everyone should watch? This is The Biggest Short. The Biggest Short in

0: human history. It's happening right now as they gut our empire. Scott Bessent literally worked for George Soros. And you know what? Liberal, liberal, liberal. That's what I have to say to that. All these people don't have a record of being conservatives. All these people don't have a record of being patriots. What they do have a reputation for is messing with and taking your money across the globe. But now here it's come home to America. And that is completely untenable to any sort of America first position that we all share. We want a future where our dollar is worth something, not where it's gone. We don't want to be on a stable coin. We don't want to be on digital ID. We don't want to be on your welfare system, bro. They're cutting everything out from underneath us. And we as Americans need to hold our own side accountable, the people that portend to be America first but are not. And we need to say, hey, this is everything that we voted against, and the things that we voted for, you lied about implementing correctly. You implemented them like the tariffs in an incorrect way, and you made sure it wouldn't work. You made sure you'd be able to short the market. You made sure you'd be able to rip us off. And for what? For what? Like the first U.S. president to actually bring jobs back, have peace through strength, not through wars, they would build golden statues of them forever. Look at Trump in 2016. Very flawed administration, very flawed cabinet, but no new wars, good economy, good business deals, pulling us out of the TPP, so much more, good Supreme Court appointments. Just that was enough to create a political dynasty that lasted a decade. And how they killed that is not us killing that. It's not us saying, oh, we don't like Trump anymore for XYZ reason. No, we don't like what MAGA has turned into. It's turned into MIGA. It's turned into MUGA. Make Ukraine great again. Make Israel great again. Make Europe great again. But it's got nothing to do with us here at home. Hey, I don't care about whatever acronym it is, making Scott Bessent's bank account great again. It's already great. All these people, they're worth hundreds of millions, if not billions of dollars. But it's just like Rockefeller said. How much money is enough, sir? He says, one more dollar. And that is a very sick mindset to have. And now we're not even going to have dollars anymore. So I hope everybody's happy with that. Again, I encourage you to go vote for me. Word war debate. Go watch the debate I just did. Is the Iran war beneficial to America? My opponent described a hypothetical future where it could be. I described the future we're in right now, the present where it's not. So go ahead and watch that at Word War Debate. Find out who you think won by watching the whole thing. I encourage you not just to vote for me, but to vote for who you thought won. I thought I made a much better argument. He didn't have like two facts to rub together, just a bunch of debate bro terms. We don't do that here. We bring the logic. We bring the information. We bring the stacks. We bring the stacks in the studio, man. I got stacks and stacks and stacks and stacks and stacks of news, and I present it to you every single day. Look at all this. This is all in my brain. How are you going to beat me? How are you going to defeat me? I'm coming for you, Andrew Wilson. I'll see you guys after this break. Go to thealexjonesstore.com. Rex Jones News with a Z on Twitter, should you choose to follow me there. I will see you all on the next level with Michael Yon, Powerful Patriot. Stay tuned.
1: 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You've got to be able to have your own business. 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

0: Welcome back to the Alex Jones Show second hour. We're about to be joined by Michael Yon. I'll read his bio here in the moment. Of course, all fans of the network are familiar with his incredible patriotism and journalism across the globe. I'll just go ahead and do it now. Michael Yon is an American writer and photographer and a combat journalist. He served in Special Forces in the early 1980s, and he became a writer in the mid-1990s. He's focused on military writing after the invasion of Iraq and other topics. Yon has been embedded on numerous occasions with American and British troops in Iraq, most prominently a deployment with the 1st Battalion, 24th Infantry Regiment, Deuce 4 of the 25th Infantry Division in Mosul, Iraq, that ended in September 2005. Yon has had vocal feuds with the United States military hierarchy, and the nature of his reports is also controversial. Michael Yon at one time enjoyed rock star status, and still does on this network 100%, among individual soldiers, according to Brian Williams of NBC. Michael Yon, so many developments to talk about today. How are you doing, first of all?
1: Oh, another day in paradise. I'm in Japan, and I'm looking at the rains come in. There's been a lot of floods here, and in fact, 23 districts in Tokyo, school districts, are closed today because of possible floods. Anyway, that's just one of many things going on. I think you want to talk about Iran, right?
0: I do want to talk about Iran. We have a shorter segment here. What's going on in Japan?
1: Well, Japan, just a lot of floods. I mean, floods all over the place. Floods and mudslides. Floods and muds. And also, obviously, earthquakes happen here from time to time. But lately, it's been just been a lot of floods.
0: Yeah, we're very blessed here. I'm from a place with very mild weather, Texas, or not Texas, but Austin's on that like limestone basin, so we don't get earthquakes. We don't really have tornadoes here because it's the hill country. But if you go a little bit further out, you can discover just how powerful weather can be. I remember we used to live on a house on stilts on Onion Creek in Dripping Springs, and when it would flood, it tore up the entire gate, the entire fence was gone. You realize the power of water and the power of natural disasters, which are becoming more frequent. We're seeing more examples of this. Nepal, that was pretty crazy, right? What happened over there?
1: We should talk about that.
0: We should.
1: You know, I spent about a year in Nepal, and I've been up in Tibet and a lot of time in China as well. But that what happened in Nepal is quite mysterious. I've walked out in those Himalayan mountains quite a lot. And, but for those who've been to the Rockies, for some sense of magnitude, if you've not been to the Himalaya, go to the roughest place you've ever seen in the Rockies and double it. And, you know, the Rockies are pretty rugged. But the Himalaya are, you know, they consider actually Himalaya in Sanskrit means like abode of snow, or like Hima means like snow or ice. So, and Laya is abode. Anyway, it's just a bunch of big stuff, and it falls all the time. You know, in 1929, there was a glacial outbreak flood that was multiples, much, much bigger than what we just saw. And it went down the Indus River, which is one of the most important rivers on Earth. And but only about 10 people died. And how did that happen? Because 750 miles away in the Indus River in 1929, the wave was about 28 feet tall. 750 miles away, it was about 28 feet tall, right? Think about that. And only about 10 people died because they had a warning system. They had a warning system that included, in 1929, of people lighting fires to give off smoke on hilltops. They used airplanes to shoot, you know, flares out to warn people down the river, and they used telegraph. And only about 10 people were killed. But here, an unknown number of people were killed. And now
0: we've lost a lot of those old ways that keep us safe and protect us. We're going to cover this and so many other stories after the break. That's our first 5-minute segment for today. Thank you, Michael Yon. If you guys right now want to get that Labor Day discount, that deal, go to thealexjonesstore.com for the CMOS gummies. You'll get for free with each and every order. Thank you so much. We'll be right back after this break.

Ladies and gentlemen, when you go to FreedomRx, you have to understand that it's about preserving health and upholding values. Your health, your business, nobody else's. The folks that own this are patriots. They first came to me 4 years ago wanting to do this. I agreed 3. They had it built.

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2: 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We got Michael Yon, call sign Big Honey, combat journalist, operator, everything you can be in the realm of military and economic analysis across the world. You're also just a globe traveler. You've literally been to all these conflict zones, all these hot regions, and just everywhere around the planet for the proper context it takes to discuss these things. I want to continue talking about Nepal and about this mysterious lack of an early warning system. What do you think's going on there?
3: Yeah, now keep in mind, what's going on in Nepal and Tibet is directly related to what's going on in Iran and Argentina and Ukraine, right? And across our United States. It's all directly related, not peripherally, but directly. Now, keep in mind, China has taken Tibet, as you know, and a long time ago, and they're building dams all over Tibet, military bases. It's the roof of the world. It's the third pole, as some people call it. There's a huge amount of everything up there. And one dam that the Chinese I think they're going to go for it. The biggest dam in the world, three times bigger than the Three Gorges Dam. And this is on if they build this huge dam up in Tibet, which is on six fault lines, I mean, it's like a monstrous project to try to build. But they would close off, it would actually control the Brahmaputra River, which goes down into India and Bangladesh. I've been down on that river in Bangladesh and in India. And this is the roof of the world. The major rivers of India, the major rivers of Asia come out of Tibet. Like, you know, the Ganges partially comes out of Indus, Yellow, Yangtze, right? Brahmaputra. It's quite a serious place, and so there's people that would not want that dam to be built. There's people that where that flood just happened, that catastrophic flood, was the major artery for trade between China and Nepal. And of course, the United States wants Nepal. More accurately, the Zionists want it. They want Nepal. The Indians want it. And in 2015, there was a huge earthquake in Nepal, which wiped out the first biggest trade route between China and Nepal. It wiped that one out. So they opened this one, the one that you're showing now. That one was opened and became the main artery after that 2015 earthquake. So China wanted to build a train right through where you're looking at now, which would have been a pretty tremendous project to pull off. But anyway, that's obviously had some monkey wrench put into it.
2: Well, everything's so fun now, around the planet. You know, everything's so fun all the time. There's always all these conflicts, crises, and now these natural disasters. Was this natural, though? What do you think?
3: It could have been. I can easily see where it could have been. And it could have been Chinese up to doing their construction and just made a mistake with explosives or something. I don't know. And it also could have been sabotage. It could have been I can see two major players who would have the means and motive, and that would be India. They're very smart and highly capable. They know how to build tunnels and all that sort of thing. And it could have been U.S./Zionist. Both have means and motive to make that happen through various means. So I don't know. It is mysterious that the 2015 port of entry closed and then this one. And, I mean, that's what I would do. I would close those down. I'll also take out Chinese dams. You know, likewise, we should talk about Ethiopia someday and Sudan and Egypt. But anyway, you want to talk about Iran. But it's all directly related. But hydraulic warfare is one of the major forms of warfare. And hydraulic warfare, I think you'll start seeing that more and more. In fact, 24 hours before this happened, I had put a post on my Substack about hydraulic warfare, just 24 hours. And hydraulic warfare, you know, for instance, you could cause a cascade between from Ethiopia down through Sudan and down through Egypt, take out Aswan, and you would take out, you would basically devastate Egypt with just controlling the headwaters up on the Blue Nile in Ethiopia. You could actually just devastate Egypt and take it, you know, out as a country. Actually, it would be, I think, non-functional. It might take a few years, but between mechanisms of flood and drought, flood and drought, flood and drought, which you could do by controlling those headwaters, about 85% of the water from the Nile that goes to Egypt comes to from the Blue Nile. The other 15% mostly comes from the White Nile. And anyway, you'd take out all the dams in Sudan, which is, keep in mind, Sudan and Egypt are part of the Greater Israel Project. So these dams that are being built up in Ethiopia are, I mean, tell me something's not weaponized there. I checked out the engineering of the GERD Dam. The GERD Dam is already constructed. That's the Greater Ethiopian Renaissance Dam. What a perfect name, GERD. Now, I think they probably picked the name GERD and then picked the name, you know, picked some words around it that made, you know, GERD sound legit. But GERD, the GERD Dam, I checked the maximum outflow that they can make from a controlled outflow from the dam. And it's about double what they could do from Aswan. Aswan's downstream in Egypt, right? What I'm getting to is they also want to build three more major dams in Ethiopia. So that would be a total of four. You'd have four reservoirs. You can release all four of those after you fill the reservoirs, release them all at once, take out all the dams in Sudan, take out all the dams in Egypt, including Aswan, and actually devastate Cairo and that whole delta. If you look at Egypt at nighttime, you look at it from a satellite view, you see that it looks like it's just the whole 95% of the population is along that Nile River. And that's where they get about 95% of their drinking water as well, is from the Nile River. And their agriculture, why would the Zionists want to do this? Well, they say they want to do it. They're very, very open about it. And they're not open about that mechanism of using the GERD Dam and the others. If I were Egypt, I'd take that dam out. But that will give whoever controls Egypt, now you got control of the Suez Canal, right?
4: Wow.
3: And part of the dams in Ethiopia are related also to New Somaliland, which there you go. There's Egypt at night right there. But New Somaliland is right there next to Djibouti, which is right next to the Bab al-Mandeb. So you would have Suez and Bab al-Mandeb. And now you see the Strait of Hormuz, which on my Substack on July 3rd of 2025, I said very clearly that there's a high chance that what's happening now in the Strait of Hormuz would happen. I said this on July 3rd of 2025 on my Substack. What you see in Hormuz right now, I said would likely happen. I think something similar will happen at Malacca and Sunda. Actually, Krakatoa going off is, I don't know what that's going to do. Let's see. But but Sunda and Lombok, not to mention, of course, Panama. Now, look at the Falklands. I've been predicting there will be a war over Falklands for quite a while. And now it's starting to kick up. Why the Falklands? First of all, there's a lot of energy there. This is all related. There's a lot of energy there and a lot of food and, you know, from the sea. And now keep in mind, the Falklands also is in a nice place to control sea traffic going around South America that's diverting around Panama. So I think after Argentina, with quotes, Argentina is Zionist controlled. And so Argentina, I've been down there. I went to CPAC down there in, what, December of 2024 or so. Very interesting. But after Argentina, I think Argentina will successfully take. Now, Great Britain is threatening that they will go to war over Falklands as of yesterday, right? So, you know, a lot of people are noticing and sending me these messages about, you know, the Falklands. I said, yep.
2: So this is what I talked about. So yesterday I had a debate, Michael, and the prop was, is the war in Iran beneficial to America? And my opponent spent his whole time talking about hypotheticals of, oh, if we control the Strait, isn't it better for America? And I said, no, it points to the pattern of global escalation. All these conflicts, they don't happen in a vacuum. Other great powers, other countries are heavily involved. Whether you talk about the Falklands, whether you talk about the Bab el-Mandeb, whether you talk about the Strait of Hormuz itself, can you explain kind of the gravity of the danger of the situation we're in picking all these fights?
3: Right. Now, keep in mind, these are part of that larger war, part of which is to create global famine. So instigating a war between Argentina and Brazil, I think, will come after Falklands. That's my guess, and has been for quite a while. And so China gets a huge amount of their food from Brazil. Now, Masako, my wife and I, we went to Argentina about a year and a half ago or so, and we went up to that northern part of Argentina where that bioceanic corridor is. So the Zionists are clearly moving in up there. And there's starting to be reports, actually, of Zionists knocking indigenous people off their land. We went up with the indigenous people there, like, you know, a year and a half ago, or a little bit more than that. And we rode on one of those little trains that the Chinese have built up there. So the Chinese they're building a bioceanic corridor between Brazil and it goes through Paraguay and Argentina and Chile, right? So the Zionists want to interrupt that, or at least control it. And so if again that way they're cut what they're doing by getting control of Panama Canal, control of that bioceanic corridor region and Falklands, you can control what's going around the tip of South America. You're cutting off any food from China going in that direction, right? So I think you're going to see Malacca get shut down. This is a big deal. Malacca getting shut down. It's even bigger than Hormuz, like considerably. So, yeah, I think it's – and Denmark, eventually that'll get involved. This is all part of it. Danish Straits, Masako and I went up there earlier this year. I think you're going to see that in Hamburg and Germany and North Sea. That'll be the side of war. I'm quite certain at some point the North Sea is basically the cold med, you know. It's very, very important. It's very valuable. So now when it comes to Hormuz, that was so predictable. I was predicting it so many times that would something like this would happen. Closing the Strait of Hormuz. Not because it's any genius move. It's actually incredibly simple. And to predict it is incredibly simple. You know, like your dad said, often, you know, it's not genius. It's basically just reading their documents and studying over years, right? And then over years, it just kind of comes to you. It's kind of obvious. A lot of the things are kind of obvious. They're not genius. It's just a function of having studied. And so, you know, the reason we can read books is because we studied the alphabet and how to read for a few years, right? It's the same with this, except it takes more than a few years. But I think what you'll see with the Strait of Hormuz is that it will expand. That's what it's meant to do. But even if that's not what it's meant to do, wars do three things very predictably. They grow. Wars grow. If you predict these three things, you'll sound like Nostradamus. Wars grow. They grow unpredictably, and they last longer than people expect, right? But this war in particular is meant to last and to grow. So, you know, it's rest assured, when I'm asked, I was asked a couple of weeks ago if I thought that this, Catherine Austin Fitz asked me if I thought that this, the kinetics would restart with Iran. And I said, I was on an interview with Coffee and Mike, and I said,
2: he's great.
3: 100%. 100%, I said. And then I said, well, let me basically back that off to, you know, you got, nothing's 100%. You know, let's hedge my bets. 99.9, right? Somewhere between 99.9% and 100%, kinetics was resumed with the Zionists and Iran. And now look, see, they're going hotter than they've ever gone. And I think they're going to go much, much hotter. I think you're going to see the Gulf states like Kuwait eventually taken completely offline. Qatar, I think you'll see these taken completely offline. Those are synthetic countries. They were made by the British Empire to control that area. So I think you're going to end up seeing another cascading dam attack, possibly up in Turkey. Ataturk Dam is massive on the Euphrates River. That affects Turkey, of course, but it also affects Iraq. It goes right down the Euphrates River. In fact, Saddam threatened to blow up the Ataturk Dam as they were building it, and he didn't do it.
2: It really is all about, you know, having this asymmetrical warfare.
4: That's what I'm hearing from this. It's all asymmetrical, and, you know, a country like Israel could say, oh, we're going to blow up this dam and get that war with Turkey that we want after wiping out a large part of the region. What do you think about that?
3: Oh, yeah, you could cause a cascade. You know, these cascading attacks. I first learned about cascading dam failures when I was in sabotage training in Special Forces. And some of the Special Forces team, they practice on American dams. And because there's dams in America that can be caused to cascade, what happens is, let's say one of the top dams goes down, that whole reservoir dumps and tops the next dam downriver. So that one dumps. After you start getting a big flood over the top of a dam, the dam typically collapses, right? So then you can get it just cascade right on through there. So there was U.S. Special Forces teams training on those dams. I didn't do it. We trained on other stuff over in Europe, actually. And engineers would give us tours of dams and that sort of thing. We would go out with German engineers, and they would give us tours. You know, this is what you do. You know, this is how you take out our turbines and the other things. But anyway, but the point is cascading dam effects are there was a cascading dam. You might want to pull it up from several decades, about probably 1950s or 60s, the cascading failure in China, and it included maybe roughly 65 dams or so, wow, something along those lines. And it took out, you know, Chinese say it took out like 28,000 people, but it may have been more like 250,000. Nobody knows. But it was cascading dams took out five dozen dams, plus five dozen and some change. And so that, there you go. You get those upstream failures. Now, you could do that in Turkey. You can certainly do that with Ethiopia over on that side without even destroying GERD Dam. That's why I checked the engineering. I was curious how much of that outflow, comes out of the GERD Dam built into it. There you go, 1975. And so, you know, there was that dam, and there was they called it the Iron Dam, like it was the Titanic and couldn't break. Anyway, you shouldn't name things like that because, you know, it's like
4: famous last words.
3: Creating failure.
4: Yeah.
3: It's like creating failure. You know, one engineer said, you know, why he's so against names like that, like Titanic or Iron Dam, is because it creates a sense of, you know, we got this, you know, we built it right, and there's nothing can happen to it, and boom, you put the wrong something in, and the thing's gone. Well, that dam, but, you know, Three Gorges could do that as well. Keep in mind, again, China wants to build a dam three times bigger than Three Gorges, and probably the most dangerous place in the world to build a dam. But let me go back to Iraq real quick, because Iraq is part of the Greater Israel Project. There's also a cascade up on Mosul. I first wrote about Mosul Dam in about 2006. But so that's on the Tigris. You got the Ataturk is on the Euphrates. Of course, the Euphrates and the Tigris, Mesopotamia, Babylon, and all that, goes right through Iraq. And, Israel has wanted to, let's say Zionist is more accurate, wanted to control and destroy Iraq for a long time. That's how they've been using the United States. And, you know, to do that, to affect that. And the, taking out those two cascades from the Euphrates and through Tigris rivers, that'd be devastating for Iraq. And that would, you know, go right into the Greater Israel Project. And, of course, if you look at the Baghdad to Berlin Railway in the past, there you go, there's Greater Israel. You see right there on the Iraq side down there, that's right by the Euphrates River is that border of where they want that. Now, keep in mind that, you know, the border of the Greater Israel Project, and you look over at the Egypt side there, look at that. You see, they want control of the Bab el Mandeb there and control, obviously, of the Suez and that general region. That's the major. Now, going over to Morocco, that's the Strait of Gibraltar, right? Ceuta, that big float of migrante, the migrants, the so-called migrants that just invaded into Spain. That's at the, if you look up where Ceuta is, that's the Pillars of Hercules, the Strait of Gibraltar. I went there about 5 years ago, went to Ceuta. Actually, I went to the Morocco side, right to the sort of border of Ceuta. And, you know, so if you want to control the Strait of Gibraltar, you're going to do that. You're going to take Ceuta. You're going to take and have, you know, big influence or even control over Morocco. There's a big information war going on. We could talk about Morocco some other time, but, you know, a huge amount, 70% of the world's phosphate reserves come from Morocco. And a huge amount, or at least the reserves are there. You know, Iraq has a huge amount of phosphate, but they haven't been producing phosphate in a long time now, since our first war and our economic sanctions, Iraq doesn't export that huge phosphate anymore. Think about that. So these things that are going on, there's a lot more than just oil or that sort of thing. There's the phosphates. There you go, Strait of Gibraltar, right there. That's one of the main choke points. So if you get control of that one, which can be done, in 1415, the Portuguese sailed around the corner and hit Ceuta, right? And then they used Ceuta as a base to explore Africa.
4: And anyway, there's that place where all the footage of the migrants is coming out of Ceuta, or however you pronounce it. It's right there on that critical waterway. And we look at all these regions like you're talking about, where there's this defined foreign interest. If they're able to take control of it, or, if we're technically able to take control of it, I really think it's more of them. That's kind of the excuse of the imperialists. They say, oh, we have to do it. We have to establish a control of these critical regions. And I think the Iran war is kind of in a sick way, and I don't agree with that, proving that point as to where it's just more escalation. It's going to be territorial land grabs. Based on what you've seen, what are they doing in the 2 minutes we have left to take control of these regions?
3: Well, like you said, Ceuta. Some people call it Ceuta. Some people call it Ceuta. I went there Ceuta 5 years ago because that's so important. Well, some people call it Ceuta. Some people call it Ceuta. And but I went there again like 5 years ago with Chuck Holton, actually. We went there and we were looking at it. We're checking it out. This is going to be a big deal. There you go. So to control that, first of all, you need to take out Spain and disrupt Spain. Of course, Spain is erupting now. Of course, now you see Netanyahu, Malyakovsky, he is saying that, since Spain has been bad boys and they won't, support us attacking and doing genocide in Gaza and Lebanon and won't, support our war against Iran, which is actually global, then, Israel is going to do such and such. But actually, this is a war that goes back centuries. Malyakovsky's dad wrote a book about the Inquisitions in Spain. I've got it right here. And he talked about how badly the Jews were treated there in Spain and all that, doing the professional victim thing, right? So they set the information conditions first, as InfoWars. First, you set the information battle space. Information battle space is absolutely vital, right? So what would you do? Your question was, what would you do to do these things? I would try to control Strait of Gibraltar, and I would do it, right? I would go for the Turkish Straits, very important. I would go for Suez, Bab al-Mandeb, Hormuz, Malacca, Sunda, Lombok, especially Malacca, and I would go for Panama, of course, Danish Strait, and also for Falklands. I mean, Falklands make sense, and you also want Patagonia. So a lot of Zionists are moving to Patagonia. Now, China has a military base down there too, right? They've got a satellite, or they've got a space station down in Argentina, and I talked with members of the Argentinian government about that when I was down there, and they talked about how China has an exclusion zone. You can't get anywhere near that space station. Interesting, huh? And sometimes I wonder if it's China. Interestingly, members of the Argentinian government told me that China just negotiates directly with the states in Argentina. Anyway, you would want to control, all these major choke points. That's a big, big deal. If you can control the major choke points, I mean, you're halfway there, at least, or probably more.
4: Powerful information. Stay with us. Getting into breaking news on Iran, the Iran war. Michael Yon coming up next.
0: I want to make a massive announcement right now. And I'm so blown away by this. This is the most exciting thing, quote, supplement-wise, I've ever done in decades in my career, in my research. Okay? Now, decades ago, we looked at selling you methylene blue. The problem is you couldn't get pharmaceutical grade. It was something nobody knew about. Now, because the world's awakened to it, there's a bunch of pharmaceutical grade makers of it. My doctor's medical doctor at clinics all over the state said, you need to get on methylene blue. Told me how to buy it online, said be sure and get USP, which means pharmaceutical grade. I take it here and there. Feels like you're plugged into electricity. It gives you really clean energy. And I thought, yeah, this is great. Robert Kennedy Jr. is the HHS head. He talks about how great it is. He takes a whole bunch of it. So we've had the new methylene blue in, now available at thealexshowstore.com, for about a week. And I already had mine. And I'm like, yeah, I'm sure it's all USP. I'm sure it's great. And I'm like, oh, yeah, I'll remember to take mine, which is another brand my doctor recommended. And then yesterday at about 3 o'clock, I'm watching him shoot B-roll for our new methylene blue that's from one of the top makers in the United States that supplies the big box stores that have it and sell it for $10 more than we do. It's a big bottle too. Ultra Methylene Blue, the highest grade strength USP. I take a dropper and put it in my iced tea. I drink it. And I'm not a placebo guy. I'm like, okay, I'm taking Methylene Blue before I figure out. The one my doctor told me to get, I'm sure. You know, sure, we'll see if it's as good. 15 minutes later, I feel my hair on my body standing up. And I feel actually an electric current through my fingers, in my hands, and running up my back. And I start itching. And I go take my shirt off and look in the mirror because I'm itching. And my skin wasn't like hives. It wasn't a rash. My skin turned red. Not bright red, but red. I already got, I tan easily. It's a little bit of Native American in me, so I've always got a little bit of a tan anyways. Even if I'm not getting any sun, I'm still a little bit of a tan. But it was like, I was like glowing. I was like, what the? And Chase guy was like, yeah. And he looks like a mad scientist. So he's like, I've been taking a lot of it. His hair's on. And I'm like, okay. And then I swear on my children, okay? Do not take the full dose, because I drank half the glass, put it down, was busy, forgot to drink the rest, and didn't drink the other half. I was still sitting there this morning, because I'm sitting around here doing work when I drank it, and it's insane. So it would take hours to go into why it's so amazing. And later in the broadcast, I'll cover the big news. I'm gonna go over it, but it is just beyond spectacular. And by the way, we're gonna have one that comes out that isn't flavored. The guys thought it was great. It's all natural, organic. You know, it's just pure vanilla and mint from the mint plant, oil, essential oil in it. So it doesn't taste bad. It actually tastes good. This is the purest, strongest, and the only one out there that has natural, delicious flavoring in it. We got the best Methylene Blue, hands down. I was already told it was the top firm that supplies the medical centers. Where it's not prescription, but doctors everywhere have been telling people to get on it for years. And there was so many attacks and systems on it. I just we're a big target on it. But as soon as HHS came out, had endorsed it and all this stuff, and it's everywhere now, I'm like, okay, get us the best. And we got it. And boy, I tell you, we can get enough of it. It's going to solve our issues. Funding, we'll be able to expand. A third of what we got just sold out in the last hour. So I had a feeling about this because I told you what it did, and that's all true. So I've taken another Methylene Blue and it had a good effect. This other stuff that says it's USP, that means pharmaceutical grade, must not be. This is unbelievable. Get your Ultra Methylene Blue now at thealexjonesstore.com while you can.
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4: I want to remind everybody, repost, share the links, tell other people what you're watching because they need to know this critical information. In the last segment, we were talking about hydraulic warfare and also these critical choke points where, you know, you blow up a dam, you kind of blow up multiple countries and civilizations. But moving on into the news of today regarding the Strait of Hormuz, U.S. Forces struck three Iranian oil tankers after Navy warships were targeted with ballistic missiles, the American military said Saturday, warning that it could, if necessary, destroy Iran's limited and exposed oil fleet. Netanyahu has also made threats. Prime Minister Benjamin Netanyahu Milkovsky issued a fresh warning to Iran on Sunday, saying Tehran would face a devastating response if it attacks Israel, as he was vowed to complete the mission of toppling the Iranian regime. That regime in Iran, its end is near, Netanyahu said at a government Rosh Hashanah toast in Jerusalem, according to a translation from Hebrew. It is weak. It is fighting for its life. It is faltering. There is another mission to complete. We are determined to achieve it. That sounds pretty scary. I will ask you about that in a second, but I want to recap with the third story, which is in response to all of this, Iran has announced it will implement a new restricted zone outside the Strait of Hormuz in the coming days, starting from the U.S. Navy's blockade line into areas of the Persian Gulf. Iran says any ship that enters this new zone will be placed in Iran's sanctions list, and vessels acting without coordination with Iran will face consequences including insurance problems, later transit issues, fines, detention, and cargo confiscation. Iran says this is the first change in Iran's approach to the Strait of Hormuz since the war started, extending Iran's enforcement zone beyond the strait itself. So we got ships on fire, we got Iranian ballistic missiles fired at our own Navy, we've got Netanyahu making this threat about another mission to complete, they're determined to achieve it, and then we've got Iran's new policy on the Strait of Hormuz. Michael Yon, what's your view on all these stories?
3: Well, the war is meant to to increase. I mean, it's not going to go down. And the Zionists don't care about the Israelis. They want to clean. They want to ethnically cleanse many of the Israelis as well. And they're working on it with the jabs and everything else. It's a highly drugged up culture as well there in Israel. For those who've been there, you know what I mean. And you can see, for instance, the Israelis are off in Thailand doing their normal thing. Thais are ready to kick every single one of them out, right? And so they're doing the same thing over in Argentina, starting fires and that sort of thing. They are doing a global school shooting. I mean, they're going for it, right? And the global arsonist. And so this is all intentional. It's not going to just go away. It's not going to happen. So, again, the Israelis, let's say actually more accurately, the Zionists, they're using Israel as a staked goat. I mean, it's staked anyway, but as a staked goat attack. And a staked goat means you stake a goat as bait, and then you hit what comes to get it, right? So this is Israel as a perfect staked goat. But it was also, remember, Israel was created to get control of Suez Canal and other routes and resources. That's why it was created by the British Empire. Israel was created by the British, and then finally the U.S. got deeply involved, of course, because we were knocking the British Empire out of the saddle. So this was like hermit crabs changing shells, you know, as Great Britain started to wither. Well, it started to wither because of withering attacks, right? And so finally the United States basically has been taking their hermit crab shell. But again, that Falklands and all that plays a part in shutting down the lights on Great Britain. So what you're going to see here in Iran, of course, it's unpredictable. Nobody knows on the tactical level what's going to happen. But what's happening on the grand strategy level is quite obvious. Now, keep in mind, you got the tactical level, which is the mud, and you can get mired up in the mud and talking about tactics and all this stuff all day long. And it's actually, at the end of the day, it's ephemeral. It's kind of useless at the end. It's important if you're in it. It's important for some levels of analysis. But at the end of the day, it's mud. Now you get to the strategic level, which is the highest level that most of the generals will talk about. And I don't see any generals talking about the grand strategy level. So a lot of other people get mired in the strategic level, right? Which is what this is, talking about closing the Strait of Hormuz. But if you really want to simplify it, you go to the grand strategic level. That's the big overarching plan. The strategic level is basically the tactics of grand strategy, and tactics is, you know, the tactics of strategy. And so the day-to-day nuts and bolts, the plumbing and the electricity, you know, the plumbing and the electricity, that's the tactics, right? But the plumber is the tactician. The plumber is like your special operations forces. They're basically super ultra plumbers, right? But on the grand strategy level, you can see what's going on is there's certain groups trying to control the world, which is stuff that, you know, your father has talked about for years, and you're talking about it now. And there's people that want to control all these routes and resources. It is nothing new. It's the great game writ large, or as the Russians call it, the Tournament of Shadows. It is just that same thing. It's not even, it's in some ways, it's not even patterns repeating. Insofar as the war, because the wars never actually end. It is patterns repeating. I should restate that. But it's not like the wars end and then they start again and end and start again. They ebb and flow is more accurate. Like the river keeps flowing. The war river is always flowing, but sometimes you get an actual flood. Like what's happening now is another flood. World War II was a flood, right? World War I was a flood. And so these were, and there's been a lot of them. Our Civil War was part of the same war, by the way. Our Civil War and the wars across Europe, part of the same war. Mao's wars, same thing. It's all related directly, not indirectly, but directly. Why I'm sitting here in Japan, you know, almost 60 Japanese cities were firebombed in World War II, and two more were hit with atomic weapons, right? That was ethnic cleansing is actually what that was, to get control of Iran's routes and Japan's routes and resources. That's where I'm at now is Japan. So, I mean, we had totally mapped out Japan in advance, had infiltrated their leadership and that sort of thing, had a lot of their brightest students going to school over in America. You know how that turns out. And had people mapping every square inch out over here, physical, and political and anthropological, right, mapped it all out. So these towns that were, you know, like Tokyo is not far from me. Tokyo might be getting flooded right now, actually. But Tokyo was firebombed, and about 100,000 people were killed. 16 square miles burned. And that was all about getting control of and taking control and invading and getting control of the routes and resources in Japan. That's all that it was about, nothing more. It wasn't about, you know, Pearl Harbor. That's absolute nonsense. Our Navy in Pearl Harbor was a staked goat. Our Navy was put there as a staked goat. It was that attack was provoked by us. For it took years to provoke Japan to do that. Japan was desperate not to do it. They were very open about it.
4: Weren't they under sanctions, and didn't they have to decide to make that decision based off of having to start the war with the U.S. Then before they got into an either further weakened position? Am I wrong on the history on that?
3: No, you're right. We cut off their rubber, we cut off their oil, we cut off their tin, and also the Dutch were involved in cutting off petroleum from Indonesia, and the British, of course, and Canadians were involved. And so we all cut off their resources, because we were strangling Japan, and Japan's like, hey, we're burning through our petroleum here. And so some of the Japanese were like, still, let's don't do it. But others were, you know what's interesting, too? If you look at the American literature about Japan from the 1800s up into the war, it was very pro-Japanese. And then comes the war with Japan, and it's dun-dun-dun. You know, the Japanese are the worst people on Earth, that sort of thing. And then as soon as the war was over, they were actually making Japanese look good again in our news, which actually anybody who's ever traveled to Japan before World War II and through the 1800s, I've read so much of it. They all love Japan in the 1800s, early 1900s. I've got one book from the 1930s here. It's an American traveling around Japan. He loves it, right? And then we get the war going. Oh, they're the worst people in the world. Then the war's over. Everybody loves Japan again. So, that's how effective information war is. So you got, you know, America got riled up from Pearl Harbor, because otherwise they never would have wanted to attack Japan. It would have been hard to get the. Imagine how any of the soldiers, let's say sailors and Marines and all that that are on our Navy ships over in the Strait of Hormuz must, if they're very educated on this topic, how they must think and feel being on those ships, knowing that they are little fungible, disposable cogs in a wheel. And that's all they are. I mean, they are out there. I mean, I think the Zionists, they were probably, you know, because basically those are Zionist aircraft carriers right now, right?
4: Right.
3: So you could actually say that, you know, the Iranians allegedly just fired on the USS Zionist, right? The, you know, aircraft carrier over there. But our Navy sailors in there, and any soldiers and Marines that might be on board, they're staked goats, and they are just cogs. They're fungible. They're disposable. And this is a war that our entire military is completely, you know, I would strongly expect a new draft. I would strongly expect at some point that women be drafted. And people say, no, that's where I'll draw the line. No, you won't. No, you won't. You didn't draw the line when the border was wide open, right? Didn't draw. If you're going to draw the line, it needs to be drawn right now, right? Like right now. Because with Great Britain, it's too late. They're gone. Misako and I, we went in that giant mosque in London. We went all over the place. We went all over Ireland. You know, we were up in Northern Ireland and also down in Dublin and that sort of thing, Republic of Ireland. We go to countries all over the world looking at this. They've waited too late in many of these places. Too late. There's no way you get out of this without severe bloodbath and famine. So you got to be. Otherwise, this is your fate ahead. And you and your dad have talked about this for a long time. The fate ahead is you'll be completely controlled. First of all, most people will be genocided, right? And those who are not genocided will be controlled with all these cameras and all the ways that we're tracked and the methods that we can be genocided with, fire, lasers, or whatever they're doing, and floods, fires, famine, diseases, death jabs. I mean, there's still people pushing the death jabs. They're about to roll out another iteration of those death jabs. But another major weapon system is just music, so-called music, and intoxicants. I mean, those two right there, right? That's the dumbing down agents that allowed us to get to the point where most of the men will just go, oh, well, somebody else will solve it for me. I'll vote for Trump. Trump will save me. You know, so many people, they said, well, I've voted for Trump. I've done my duty. I can go back to watching the big screen football on Sunday at Hooters or something, right? So, I mean, you know, the dumbing down process, dumbing and numbing has been severe, right? And so it's going to pick up. The war is going to continue. And it's going to, I think eventually you're going to see the Turkish Straits closed. I think you're going to see Suez come under the control or be closed by the Zionists. And Bab al-Mandeb, I mean, the Houthis are doing a good job. It makes me wonder who they're really working for, actually. It could be either one, you know, because the Zionists want it closed. And if Iran's under attack, they're going to want it closed, right? So, I mean, both of those would want it closed at that point. So, again, this is going to grow. I think you're going to see the Strait of Malacca go close. I think you'll end up seeing Thailand in war, by the way, and that's important, very important. And I talk with Thais all the time. I wrote the last two pages in one of the prime minister's book over there about, you know, the name of the book is called The Simple Truth by Prime Minister Abhisit. Anyway, but the bottom line is it's global. To understand this, it's taken me many years of traveling around the world, up to Tibet, around China, around all over the place, over 100 countries I've traveled studying. At first, I wasn't studying this. I kind of faded into it. At first, I thought I was studying war. Then, you kind of move up the ladder on your understanding. And finally, you can get to the point where you can actually start to predict things. And that's when you start to have that confidence of what's coming next, or what might come next, what's likely to come next. But again, what's likely to come next, I think you'll end up seeing eventually Egypt will get taken out. Let me have a sip of water. I'm fasting. Today is day 6, and my mouth gets dry. Plus, you should talk more. I'm talking too much.
4: No, that's awesome. I really appreciate it. I was going to wrap it there. You gave a really high-level explanation of what's going on and really the greater threats that are posed beyond just the closure of Strait of Hormuz or, you know, just the regional Iran conflict, the Iran war. We're looking at all these critical choke points that the Zionists are flooding to, that, you know, America, military power is flooding to. And it's a very stark reality, and thank you for explaining that to the audience. Michael Yon, where do people find you?
3: Substack is the best on Substack. And I'm also, I put up videos on YouTube, but Substack by far is the best. That's where I predicted in advance in July of 2025 that what would happen now in Hormuz is happening. And many other things I put on Substack, like the screw worms, 5 years in advance of what's happening now. The screw worms coming to Texas, I was publishing that in, 2021, right? That these things were going to be back in Texas. And, and I was publishing that from Panama. I picked up that scent trail. By the way, I think the Darien Gap will open again. I think you're going to end up seeing war down in the Darien Gap. I don't know if it'll be obvious war. I mean, it'll be certainly some guerrilla stuff. But our troops are everything's getting into place for conflict down there, Colombia/Panama.
4: Well, you definitely have the track record and the experience to back up what you're saying, both as a futurist and a journalist and more. Thank you so much, Michael Yon, for joining the program.
3: Thanks, Rex. I really appreciate it. And 100%. Y'all have a great day.
4: You too, man. Stay safe out there. Really appreciate you. Michael Yon, ladies and gentlemen, find his Substack, find his X, find his YouTube, and go and support him right now. One of the great titans of this network. Really enjoy having him on always as a contributor. And you got to check out his predictions because that guy is, like my dad always says, dead on accurate. Michael Yon is dead on accurate. And talking to somebody like him who's able to explain the second, third, fourth, fifth order effects of, you know, what we're engaged in now, you talk to somebody here in America, they don't even know what half those words mean. But Michael Yon is able to break it down in a very eloquent, descriptive, and very blunt way of what we're facing right now. I mean, the hydraulic warfare, I'm going to have to do a ton more research into that. You think about these dams. China's trying to build a dam 3 times larger than Three Gorges on top of, like, multiple giant fault lines. This is the type of stuff we're going to face going into the future. And he also gave a very high-level breakdown of why the Greater Israel Project is so important for the U.S.-Israeli empire to control all these critical choke points and to wage geographical and hydraulic warfare much greater than Iran just closing the Strait of Hormuz. And can we avoid that future? Can we not roll the dice and bet the house and try to win $5? And that's what all this stuff is. Americans, people around the world, we just want to live in peace. We want to live in good societies. But there are always evil elites who will try to control us through economic warfare, through literal warfare, through expanding geopolitical crises, and things like COVID, things like the clot shot, the vaccine, so much more. This is why it's so critical to have the knowledge, because knowledge is power and the pen is mightier than the sword. And you have that pen in your hand right now. It's time to share the broadcast. people need to know what you know today. Send the clip, share live feed, whatever you're going to do. It's all available on the Alex Jones account on X, Real Alex Jones, also available at AJN Live. I highly encourage all of you guys to do that. And I'm going to remind you again, today is the Labor Day sale, 40 to 50% off site-wide. You order something, anything, you're going to get a free bottle of Ultimate CMOS gummies. We used to call it the Ozempic of the sea. That's not a drug claim. It's a dietary supplement. But if you want the Ozempic of the sea, so to speak, go ahead and get that with the amazing iodine, the amazing antioxidant, immune system potential, energy and bone strength, so much more compatible with all types of diets as well. The Ultimate CMOS gummies, a classic, a huge hit. And here's the cool thing. Buy yourself a new hat, new t-shirt that you've wanted for a while. You get this product, you're involved in the info war, you give it to a friend, a family member, somebody you know from work, an acquaintance, somebody that you like, whatever you're going to do, give them that product and say, hey, I've been buying products from the Alex Jones store from decades, and they've been working for me like a charm. I want you to do the same thing. 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Supplements are all the rage, one of the biggest growth sectors in the economy over the past 20 years for a reason. When people take this, they feel better. They feel better because of the mineral deficiencies. 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Look that up. Look up what PQQ does. 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Combined with Rhodiola roja, one of the original adaptogens studied by the Russians and given to their Olympic athletes, boost dopamine, norepinephrine, lowers cortisol, so many other effects from lowering the cortisol as well. 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If you want to see more of me, I'll be live on my own profile doing Gray Area Talks tonight. If you want to see the debate I did on World War Debate, I highly encourage you to go watch that debate and vote for whoever you think won. It would be not nice and not right for me to just say vote for me. I want you to go watch my debate. Is the Iran war beneficial to America? My opponent took the pro. I took the anti. I think I did a phenomenal job proving that facts beat debate bro tactics. I highly encourage you, and I respect my opponent as well, Jose Tejeda, who did a good job with his system, but the system's not good enough when you deny the facts on the ground. So go ahead and watch that and vote for whoever you thought won. That is Word War Debate, and go ahead and subscribe to them as well, because I'll be doing plenty of stuff with them in the future. Now, as we kind of rest here at the end of the show, I want people to start the week thinking about securing their family, securing what's important to them, what really matters. And, you know, we got to inform our neighbor. We got to educate our neighbor. That's why I say share a live link, share the feed. That's so important. My dad has a critical report that's about to drop. I'm going to intro it in the next segment But he just did some interesting stuff combating AI. He's out there on the street. He's got a phenomenal report that he just filmed out in the wild. We're about to be releasing that live to you guys. I love my dad. Everything we do here is so classic, man. Like, there's no management structure. There's no nitpicky. There's nobody running around. We just do what the viewers and listeners have expected for decades, which is the highest quality alternative media, alternative journalism in the world. Words like content to me are a slur. Words like influencer to me are a slur. Everyone here, every single crew member is a philosopher, an engineer, a technician, a journalist. Like that's what we are. That's what we do. A pundit, you name it, whatever. We wear many hats here, but we always wear the hat of the truth. And that's what we try to bring to you guys. We always criticize ourselves first and foremost and try to analyze more information. Go ahead and show the desk again. Look at all the stacks of news that I have here. This is just one day. This is just one day of news. And this is from my dad's last show, although I've covered many of the things and topics here. We review the information in mass level every single day, and we bring you the facts on the ground. We bring you the information, and that's what informs our opinion on who we support as a political candidate. That's what informs our opinion on what we believe is best for America, best for the world, and that's incumbent on you as well. That's why we bring it to you in this digestible format. Always be doing your own research. Always be checking. Always be doing what you need to do to become a more informed, more educated, and more powerful American, because they're counting on you to watch the movies. They're counting on you to watch the porn. They're counting on you to eat the bad food. Choose what's difficult. 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And I think we do a great job of that here on this network, which is why everyone should share the show to everyone they know, and everyone should buy the amazing products that are available at thealexjonesstore.com. We're going to be playing that special report in just a moment. And I've listened to it. It involves AI, involves self-driving cars, and involves my dad carpooling with Grok and so much more. You're really going to enjoy that when it plays. And if you want to find more of me, that's Rex Jones News with a Z on Twitter. Rex Jones News with a Z on Twitter. I highly encourage you to follow me there. I got so much exciting stuff coming up. We got a conference with Joe Kinn on the 12th. I've got an event I'm about to do or coming next up to the 10th. And then on the 20th, I got my big debate, the final showdown with Andrew Wilson. Maybe not final, we'll do more. But check me out, Rex Jones News with a Z on Twitter. Stay tuned, stay updated, and stay in charge of your own life. Be empowered by what you know.

0: started having seizures like a few years ago, and everybody in my family knows I'm a neuroscientist.
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0: Methylene blue.
1: I'd take it.
0: Okay.
1: Yeah.
0: Mel Gibson was on here talking about it.
2: This stuff works, man.
0: I take it every day as well.
1: And yeah, RFK Jr. told me about it.
0: Yeah, man, it's fantastic.
3: What is Bobby Kennedy Jr. dropping into that glass of water?
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3: Methylene blue.
5: Show her Kennedy taking it. Kennedy literally gobbles.
3: He must be doing something right. That ripped bod is 73 years old.
0: You shouldn't have to tell a doctor about methylene blue. I think everybody should know about it. It's changed my life.
6: It kind of gives you like a boost of energy. It's not like an energy drink where you get the jitters or like you're just ready for the day and you're never going to sleep. It's more so like it clears the brain fog where you're actually, you know, able to focus more clearly.
2: You feel instant energy, but without the jitteriness of caffeine and focus. What I felt was focus, mental focus.
7: For me, it's like a fog lifted, but it was like a veil lifted off, you know? Incredible.
8: It's really interesting. I almost like feel smarter.
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10: I knew what that did for me. I knew that it got me up and walking again, and I was having seizures without it. And let me tell you something, what a blessing.
0: It is a miracle, and it's been proven for 100 years. It's one of the most well-proven drugs out there. My kids take it. My wife takes it.
1: Everybody takes it.
10: What a blessing. I don't care what anybody says. I know what it's like with it, and I know what it's like without it.
11: Unlimited power!
12: I'm not going to be like that.
5: Well, I'm like that normally.
12: Yeah, you are like that normally.
5: Unlimited power!
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0: And this is a stated US war aim, but one that has yet to be achieved.
1: Meanwhile, US Army Secretary Dan Driscoll resigned on Monday evening after months of clashes with Defence Secretary Pete Hegseth. Driscoll was the youngest Army Secretary in US history and a close ally of the Vice President J.D. Vance. He reportedly raised concerns that Hegseth was undermining Army readiness by firing generals responsible for modernisation efforts. The death toll from Nepal's catastrophic flooding rose to more than 1,250 this week, with over 4,000 people still unaccounted for. Rescuers did pull a handful of people out alive around 10 days after the floods. Survivors have been holding symbolic funerals for those who are still missing, as FSN's Neha Punia reports from New Delhi.
2: Many, though, have said that they are losing hope of finding the bodies of their loved ones and have been using effigies and photographs to put missing family members to rest. Some others say they are still hoping for a miracle, including some families of 900 workers believed to be trapped inside hydropower tunnels in Nepal. Rescue teams and foreign specialist crews have been racing for days to clear these tunnels of thick mud.
1: On Friday, a Massachusetts judge declared a mistrial in the case of Lindsay Clancy. The former nurse had admitted killing her three young children but denied murder on grounds of diminished responsibility, claiming she was suffering from postpartum psychosis brought on by medications. The jury was unable to reach a unanimous verdict after 7 days of deliberations, leaving the judge no choice but to rule a mistrial. This week, the death toll from the Ebola outbreak in the Democratic Republic of Congo topped 3,000, and scientists are racing to develop a vaccine for the rare strain that is driving this outbreak. FSN's Chris Ochimaringa reports from Kinshasa.
3: One of the challenges is that this outbreak has occurred in a conflict zone. Ituri province has a number of rebel groups, North Kivu, South Kivu, there's M23, and so it's difficult for healthcare workers to carry out contact tracing, track people who have already come into contact with people who have tested positive for Ebola.
1: From Bureaus Worldwide, this is FSN.
4: With FSN Spotlight, I'm Simon Marks. Today, remembering Gloria Steinem, the groundbreaking feminist campaigner whose death was announced on Thursday at the age of 92. She was a powerhouse, rocketing to prominence in the United States in 1963, when, as a journalist, she went undercover to work as a Playboy bunny and file an expose about working conditions at Hugh Hefner's Playboy Club. Later that decade, writing for New York Magazine, she coined the term reproductive freedom, and she went on to co-found Ms. Magazine, essentially the Bible of women's lib, in 1971.
5: We were like 12 crazy ladies in the beginning. I mean, we were definitely the core of something, but not the something. And now all of these issues are majority issues.
4: But Steinem told America's PBS 10 years ago, many issues remain unresolved.
6: So the idea that we're in a post-feminist society?
5: Oh, that's ridiculous.
6: Ridiculous.
5: You know who's saying that? I can guarantee to you that the same people who were saying to me in the beginning, you can't do this, it's against God, Freud, somebody, and now the new form of obstructionism is to say, well, it's over. Mm-hmm. You know, just to keep you from doing anything more. It's so just begun.
4: She was, of course, a vigorous critic of President Donald Trump, but said his administrations were galvanizing activism at an unprecedented rate. With FSN Spotlight, I'm Simon Marks.
1: 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That's Feature Story News, Nick Harper reporting.
7: The nation's quadriplegics immobilize on Washington in support of stem cell research. And a Penn State t-shirt is awkwardly looked away from. And now for the weekly feature your fragile, susceptible mind already has your lips salivating for. This is The Onion Week in Review. Sources reported today that 10-year-old Brandon Thomas, who is currently homesick at his friend Kevin's sleepover, needs to just tough it the f*** out.
8: I don't feel like playing Xbox right now.
7: The pathetic little bitch who claims he just doesn't feel like eating any birthday cake or joining in any activities with his friends, frankly needs to grow a pair because his parents only live 10 minutes away, for Christ's sake. Here's what the whiny pansy had to say for himself.
8: I wasn't crying. It's just allergies. I want to go home.
7: What a f***ing wuss. In other news, a voicemail from Mom is deleted 3 words in, and a man with nice eyes is blown. All right, now off with you. I can't have you seeing me like this. For more, visit theonion.com/newsbeat.
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0: 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We're interested to hear from you. In the studio tonight, it's Stu.
1: FCC will do it live. It's Riley O'Bill.
2: And Mr. Penguin.
3: And also, hang on, I gotta figure out how to unmute you. Or maybe you have yourself muted.
2: I'm coming from someplace else remotely is...
1: Where's our friend?
2: I don't know how long I can keep this introduction going, Stu.
3: All right, we'll get Mark introduced in a minute. I'll figure out how to get his audio through. I understand you guys had a nice time today doing some things.
1: That's
3: downtown.
1: Right. So for the listeners who don't know and are tuning into the show in the car or wherever around the world, around the country, internet, whatever, podcasts. I'm running for office here in New Hampshire in Keene. I'm running as a state rep, and my campaign is based on a couple things. Bodily autonomy, so, you know, drug freedom would be part of that, and also lower property taxes for people because families need to move here to New Hampshire. I think it's an important place for families, and if property taxes are absurdly high, families are not incentivized to move to a place where they're are high taxes while they're starting out with a family, trying to get their first home, you know, things like that. So I'm running as a state rep to hopefully lower property taxes and give people more bodily autonomy in the world. So, oh, and in the way I promoted my campaign today was I went to downtown Keene and I played my bagpipes. I did not wear my kilt, unfortunately. I do have one. I didn't wear it. It'd be cool next time. But it was so much fun to have a few people come up to me, talk to me about my bagpipes. And the cool thing is, and this is going to surprise a lot of people, the bagpipes were made here in New Hampshire. There are not a lot of bagpipe maker shops in the world. Maybe like, you know.
2: Yeah, I wouldn't think so, especially now.
1: At least two dozen.
2: 2026, right?
1: Yeah, but not a lot. And so it was just a nice place. I had a bagpipes made in New Hampshire, campaigning for New Hampshire seat.
2: Yeah, those are some legit bagpipes too. These aren't like, you know, some kitty junk that comes out of China. Those are like serious bagpipes, and they are loud, man. Like I was thinking this afternoon when I was listening, you need an amplifier, but no, you don't need an amplifier. There's, I mean, yeah, everybody could hear you. Miles away they could probably hear you.
1: Maybe not miles away, but
2: I don't know, man. Those are things that I don't know. How do they get them that loud? Like, I'm really curious. It's not like it's got any kind of audio equipment inside it, right?
1: No.
2: It's just naturally loud. Yeah, those are some pretty crazy bagpipes.
1: That's why the Scots use them for war.
2: Oh, is that what it is? Yeah. Oh, that's interesting. That would explain it. Yeah, they're loud, though. I can tell you that. Yeah, it was definitely interesting. And few, man, that's underestimating it. There was a ton of traffic passing. I know. I mean, okay. So Riley's blind, right? Riley, you're blind still. You
1: haven't, as far as I know, I'm blind.
2: Okay. So Riley, you couldn't see it, but there were a ton of people, you know, just watching you and surrounding you that whole time. So to say a few people,
1: I only had a few come up to me.
2: Few conversations, you mean?
1: Yeah.
2: There was more than a few conversations. I want to say. I want to say there was at least four or five people that came up to you, but yeah. Yeah, it was pretty cool. You had a sign out there that says, what does it say exactly? Do you remember your slogan, Riley?
1: My slogan's vision you can trust.
2: Yeah, I love it. That's great.
3: I like it, too. It's really funny.
2: For somebody who's blind, it's just hilarious.
3: And that's way better than just standing on the corner waving at people as they drive by.
1: Yeah.
3: Like most people do, so.
2: Yeah, for sure. But yeah, no, people could, in the street, I mean, so this is like a main street, downtown main street, and there was just a ton of people today because it was, I guess it's because it was a nice day and it was Labor Day weekend.
1: Yep, Labor Day weekend. It was really nice today here in New Hampshire.
3: I think there might be a music festival going on anyways or something. I don't know. There's stuff
2: going
3: on. In addition
2: to that. Yeah, I wouldn't be surprised. Yeah, I mean, most of the, I shouldn't say most, but like frequently, like you could go downtown in an afternoon and there's not really that much traffic going by. I mean, there's people out and about and stuff. And don't get me wrong, we probably have one of the busiest main streets in the country, outside of like a tourist destination, maybe. But yeah, it's usually like there's a little bit of traffic, but not a ton of traffic. So today was definitely a good day to be out and doing a little bit of activism and promoting your political run here. There was some, There is actually some other news. So apparently, Matt Roach has announced his campaign. And do you guys know what his slogan is?
1: No.
2: I believe it's lower property taxes or something along those lines.
1: Okay.
2: So I thought that was kind of interesting because you were your slogan's a little different, but yeah. it's same objective basically.
3: Yep. So. His is more of a standard, politician looking sign. So
2: it definitely is more standard. Now I'm curious. Do you know? Are you running and competing for the same seat, or is he running on a Republican side? You know.
1: I know he's running as a Republican. I don't know if we're competing for the same seat. It'd be funny if we were.
2: I suspect he's in Ward 5 and okay. You're Ward 4, but I don't know because he doesn't live around here. So, and I want to say Ward 5 is, I suspect it's probably like my area and then like further out, but I don't know.
4: Can you guys hear me?
1: Yes, we can hear you.
2: Yeah, hey.
3: Perfect. Welcome, Mark.
4: So the wards are within the town of Keene. What you're talking about is he's in Cheshire 5, whereas Riley will be running for Keene 4.
2: Okay.
4: I think,
2: okay.
4: If that's so what you're saying.
2: You're not competing then, I guess it sounds like. I wonder what Aria is. I don't even know what she's running as or in either, but she's also running. I also don't remember what her slogan is, but.
4: It would seem like she'd be running Libertarian with the. With her involvement in the Libertarian Party recently, but I don't know.
2: Oh,
4: I know I saw something on the Facebook.
2: I did no, so I didn't know. I didn't hear that. I know her. She had a slogan that was, I think, pretty good actually, but I don't remember what it was now. But that was that. I mean, I'm trying to think. When I last looked at her sign, it was probably a couple of weeks ago now. So when she first put it out. I've seen Riley sign today or recently, and then I also saw Matt Roach just put his signs out like yesterday. So they're more on the top of my mind at the moment.
3: Mm-hmm.
4: Aria's slogan is pro-choice. Every issue, every time.
2: Yeah, that's great. Go. I love that slogan too.
1: That's a good slogan.
2: Yeah, definitely a good slogan. Yeah, actually, her signs are interesting because she's got like an anarchy symbol on them. I wonder what percentage of people recognize, like when they see Aria's sign, they recognize the anarchy symbol.
3: I wonder how many people just mistake it for the I think there's like a tow truck company or something that's local that also has the black with the yellow A in a circle. It looks almost exactly the same.
2: Yeah,
3: I wonder if people just glance at it and think it's an ad for
2: her slogan. The prior times, or at least one prior time that she ran, was something I can't say on air, but it's like something the police, which is kind of humorous because she was running for sheriff at previously, at least the one instance I'm thinking of the slogan that was on her signs. So that was
3: one of my favorite political campaigns ever, I think.
2: Yes, right. Definitely. She's definitely had some interesting.
3: I think they were even forced to cheat over that one, possibly.
2: I don't know, but it was definitely some interesting political campaigns. I would say she's like her campaign is like stereotypical Keene, as far as like activism is concerned. It's like it's not even necessarily about winning; it's about getting a message out there. And you know, she definitely got a message out there.
3: To me, that's the only logical reason to run for office.
2: In Keene,
3: to make people look, as Ernie says. That's an Ernest Hancock thing.
2: Yeah.
3: Right now, though, we're going to go to the phones. We've got Dave Ridley on the line. Dave Ridley, you're on Free Talk Live. What's on your mind?
5: I can't believe Aria would say something like that for play the police.
2: Oh, that's funny.
3: I think you're being sarcastic there.
2: Yeah.
5: So,
2: did you have more?
5: I wanted to talk about. By the way, that's absolutely wonderful news. All of these runs for office, especially Riley. That's a absolutely winning strategy. You know, the property tax, the bodily autonomy, and the bagpipes. That's going to be harder to lose than you might think.
1: We'll see.
2: That's an optimistic position, I think, but I like it.
5: Are you running as a Democrat?
1: I am, actually.
5: That's good. That's really good.
1: Yes. So, yeah. Interestingly enough, for the listeners who don't know, when I turned 18, it was 2004, The election was John Kerry and George Bush. I registered as a Democrat because primarily my family voted Republican, so I registered as a Democrat to kind of troll them a little bit. I did not vote Democrat, however. I don't remember who I voted for, probably Constitutionalist Party or something like that, but I did register as a Democrat in Utah.
5: Well, I called into the local show in Keene, a week or two ago, and they assured me that there's going to be an exodus of Free Staters from the State House.
1: Really?
2: Wait, who's saying this? Yeah.
5: Oh, the authoritarians that run the radio station.
2: Oh, wow. Yeah, okay, so this is the local Keene station. Interesting. Yeah,
5: yeah,
2: I think they're probably nuts. Most of the people voting for local elections don't even know who they're voting for, so they're just voting straight up Democrat or Republican on the ballot.
4: The idea is, generally, Free Staters run as Republicans. Generally, the seated president does poorly in his midterm of his second term. The seated president is Republican. Therefore, Democrats will be liable to win the United States House, and that does seem likely.
2: Yeah.
4: There's also some claims that they'll win the United States Senate. On the edge, I'm not predicting that.
2: Yeah, I hear you.
4: But most people, when they vote, will vote all the way down ticket. The idea being is well, if I'm going to vote for this party this time, then I might as well vote for all of them to give them a chance to do their good deeds all across the nation. Now, remember, 40% of the nation would vote for Stalin for Democrat, Hitler for Republican. It's that 20% in the middle, when they decide to vote, that makes the decision as to which team of liars and thieves we get this go around.
2: Yep, for sure.
4: The idea is that they're going to lose for that reason.
2: It is.
4: I don't think so. I've talked to many insiders because it's really important to note that wishing really hard doesn't win elections. You've got to decide who the jurisdictions are. You got to knock on doors. You got to do all kinds of stuff.
2: I think that's what happened last time from the sort of the Democrats and the socialist leading side. They just couldn't believe that Trump would be elected a second time, and it's like,
1: well, they also got overly confident and thought that, oh well, yeah, Kamala's gonna win this, people are tired of Trump. Nope, I guess they're not tired of Trump yet.
2: No,
1: and we'll see how the midterms turn out.
2: Well, I mean, I think these I think that the Democrats were delusional, and particularly the last run. And I think that both sides are delusional, but both Republicans and Democrats, to be honest. But it's the last time that the Democrats were like they were expressing it, and it was just like, are you guys like listening to yourself? Like, do you really believe what you're saying? And honestly, I think they do. I don't know how, but
1: it's because a lot of them live in their ivory towers. They're a little snobby, I've noticed. And they think that everyone deserves health care and things, and they think that's a logical position to have. But they don't think through the ramifications of saying everyone deserves health care and clean water. Well, systems have to work in order for these things to happen.
2: These politicians, they say slightly different things, but like they end up doing the same thing. So it's like, I mean, I don't want to say it makes no difference, but like a lot of it it's only a slight difference. Whether you end up with a Democrat or you end up with a Republican power, they just, yeah, sure, maybe one will, maybe fund the military slightly more or slightly less. But it's like, even when they say that they're going to do things like open the border, like the Democrats said they were going to open the border or something to that effect. And then they got elected or whatever, and then like they didn't do that, and it was like what did, you literally said you were going to open the border, and then it's like, and when you call them on it, it's like, oh, I didn't mean that. It's like, well, what did you mean by open the border? Like, you said you were going to tear down the wall or something.
4: Right. It was what, like, does defund the police mean?
2: Yeah, right.
4: Like when they say it, what do they mean when they say it?
2: They said something like defund. It wasn't like defund the police. It was like defund the border, or the border people or whatever. And it's like, if you defund the border people, there's no border, right? So like,
3: for some reason they had a problem saying abolish the police, and so they said defund the police. I don't know what the difference is. To me, that's the same thing.
2: Defund?
4: Does it mean cut funding by a dollar? Is that what defund means?
2: I mean, I would understand
3: because they might still show up to work for that, but
2: I could see it from
3: not for nothing.
2: I could see it from a libertarian perspective. We would defund the police, not abolish the police. Because like, we're not against security. It's just, we don't think, the taxpayer should fund it, right?
3: No, you should only have to pay for for a service that you like.
2: I mean, of course, we wouldn't. I don't like to use the word police. Like, I think we should get rid of the police for the most part, and then government funded police, and then individually pay for like security or a policy, sort of like insurance that covers, you know, security types of, you know, if you need to call for security, you can call private security.
3: Right.
2: Because I don't necessarily think everybody needs to have like a armored guard like going around their house, but like if you contribute to a policy that covers that kind of thing, then, you know, kind of like insurance does, then, you know, you'd end up with private forces and you'd be able to call, you know, you'd still be able to call if you need some sort of, you know, emergency service.
4: If you need your pet donkey shot.
1: Yeah. There you go. Yes. Yeah,
2: right.
1: Like
2: right. Exactly. Exactly.
3: Well, yeah. I think if you had competing services, though, they'd be less likely to do that kind of stuff.
2: Yeah.
4: I wonder about that because, I thought about that this week with the poor dead donkey and justice for Hee Haw, no doubt. But I guess this is my question, right? Like, so if you have you and I have a farm next to each other, you've got one security service, I've got another security service. A thief is running from my house with my television set or whatever is convenient, with my jewels in his hand, and makes it to the yard of your house. Now, does my security just stop there? Oh, we can't do anything. We've now made it to private property. Or do they go in hot pursuit after the thief? If the thief's got a little bit of headway on them and, you know, he's out in the dark and the security goes in and in your yard, they find a man-eating tiger.
2: Mark, we've already got, like, examples of, like, how this... I mean, we have private bounty hunters, just as an example, right? So it's not like we don't already have this to some degree. It's just a question of, like... to what degree, right? So, it probably wouldn't, if you actually have private security, it might be along the lines of, okay, you've identified a thief and now there's a bounty on that person's head to bring them in, right? It doesn't necessarily, just because, and law enforcement isn't necessarily going to chase after every single person, anyway, who runs from them. So it's like, and I don't know, and most of the time they don't do anything, right? Like they just, you know, they do that.
4: Well, you don't have any argument with me there. I do wonder what hot pursuit would look like in a more free world. And this question's been brought up on the air in the past. You don't always know who you're pursuing when you're pursuing them. I get the idea of when you're chasing a car and is all you've got is a license plate, has that car been stolen? Any variety of questions may come up. But when you're just got somebody who's run off in some general direction, do you just stop when you get to an arbitrary line? I doubt that's the case, right? Like it seems like people would say, you know what, go get the thief on my property. But then sometimes, you know, when you're in a pasture, sometimes you're going to meet a creature, a deadly creature. It's pretty common. In fact, they're called bulls.
1: Mm-hmm. Oh yeah. Bulls can be pretty deadly.
3: Yep. Well, so, I think there would be at least some more cost benefit analysis going on to where, you know, if I damage this property, what is the cost of replacing it? And
2: I think you can look back again at, you know,
3: because the liability would be different, right?
2: Well, yeah. But that's the same case with private bounty hunters, right? I mean, they have liability that cops don't have. So if they damage somebody's property, they're liable for it. And I think that's probably going to be basically the same situation.
3: Whereas cops basically think they're immune to everything.
2: Well, they are. And well, I mean, almost everything. Yeah. I mean, unless
3: they're still subject to United States law. However, nobody holds them accountable.
2: Yeah. I mean, there's an issue of accountability and what they're subject. I mean, theoretically, they're subject to some U.S. law. But the question is, are they ever held accountable? And the answer is almost never. There's a few circumstances where you could sue them, like over if they suppress your speech or something of that nature. It was one of the few cases where the police have been sued. I actually was a case that involved me actually in Manchester. So like, I get it. Like it's almost impossible to sue the police. And as far as like the police holding themselves accountable, you know, it doesn't matter what the law says. They're not going to hold themselves accountable, you know, unless
3: there's
2: a ton of outcry. And even then they're still not going to hold themselves accountable. They might just go through the motions of, well, we're going to have a, you know, we're going to have, I'm trying to think what it's called, hearing, what I'm trying to think what those hearings are called, a grand jury, right? So we're going to have a grand jury, but the prosecutor still has to present evidence and get the, you know, grand jury to, you know, proceed. And of course, they're never going to proceed, because if you don't really present any evidence, you know, and the thing is, the grand jury is a circumstance where there's a phrase, something about convicting a ham sandwich or something like that. Anyway, basically what it means is that you basically don't have to do anything to get a grand jury to, you know, say yes.
3: Yeah, the outcome is predecided.
2: It's basically predecided. So the fact that you have these cops that go before grand juries and then it doesn't proceed is like, okay, well, you are actively working against this actual, like actual justice, you know, in this particular case for, you know, this police officer, because they're on your side, so to speak, from the prosecutor's perspective.
3: Mm-hmm.
2: So,
3: Dave Ridley, your thoughts?
5: So, you're still there? You know, back to the legislature. The authoritarians at the radio station also assured me that the current legislature is the Free Stater legislature.
1: Well, that's good news.
4: The current legislature, which has a minority of Free Staters and liberty-loving individuals in it, probably no more than a couple of dozen Free Staters, maybe more than that, but not much more than that.
2: Yeah, it's definitely inaccurate to say that the Free Staters have taken over New Hampshire at this point. It's definitely, we've got a good numbers in the House and the Senate now too, but we haven't taken over. We're getting there, but we're not there yet. And you'll know it when we are, because, you know, things like government schooling will be gone, and that hasn't happened yet. So
4: let me ask you this: when it comes to the term Free Stater, because Free Staters like me are slippery on this term. Now, I've decided everybody in the state of New Hampshire now is a Free Stater. And here's the reason. If you go to some other state and you ask them who's a Granite Stater, they're not going to know. But if you ask them who's a Free Stater, they might say New Hampshire, because it's a live free or die license.
3: Give us a call. The phone number is 603-283-6160. It's Free Talk Live. We'll be right back with some more.
6: 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But it's an effort to move 20,000 people who understand it's about demonstrating to the entire country
7: that, yeah, we can have a free market, a truly free market,
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13: From Feature Story News in Washington, I'm Nick Harper with the Week in Review. This week saw a flare-up in fighting between the U.S. and Iran. Both sides traded attacks, and Iran asked the International Criminal Court to investigate after an apparent U.S. missile strike killed 5 people at a wedding celebration. The White House says there are currently no plans for talks with Iran more than 6 months into the conflict. Ever since Jagruti Dave has more from Washington.
14: U.S. President Donald Trump says that the U.S. is prepared to strike Iran again anytime we want after hitting them very hard. He said that the U.S. did more than just blow up their radar, that they took out their equipment all along the Strait of Hormuz, some offensive, some defensive. He also said that the midterms is not affecting the U.S. strategy in Iran, saying that he's not running in these elections, but that his party understands the need to prevent Iran from having a nuclear weapon. This is a stated U.S. war aim, but one that has yet to be achieved.
13: Meanwhile, U.S. Army Secretary Dan Driscoll resigned on Monday evening after months of clashes with Defense Secretary Pete Hegseth. Driscoll was the youngest Army Secretary in U.S. history and a close ally of the Vice President, J.D. Vance. He reportedly raised concerns that Hegseth was undermining Army readiness by firing generals responsible for modernization efforts. The death toll from Nepal's catastrophic flooding rose to more than 1,250 this week, with over 4,000 people still unaccounted for. Rescuers did pull a handful of people out alive around 10 days after the floods, but hundreds of workers are still believed to be trapped inside hydropower tunnels that are buried under thick mud. Survivors have been holding symbolic funerals for those who are still missing, as FSN's Neha Punia reports from New Delhi.
15: Many, though, have said that they are losing hope of finding the bodies of their loved ones and have been using effigies and photographs to put missing family members to rest. Some others say they are still hoping for a miracle, including some families of 900 workers believed to be trapped inside hydropower tunnels in Nepal. Rescue teams and foreign specialist crews have been racing for days to clear these tunnels of thick mud. It's unclear how many workers trapped inside are still alive.
13: On Friday, a Massachusetts judge declared a mistrial in the case of Lindsay Clancy. The former nurse had admitted killing her three young children but denied murder on grounds of diminished responsibility, claiming she was suffering from postpartum psychosis brought on by medications. The jury was unable to reach a unanimous verdict after 7 days of deliberations, leaving the judge no choice but to rule a mistrial. From Bureaus Worldwide, this is FSN.
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2: Edge remotely.
3: Mr. Penguin.
2: Mark Edge remotely.
1: Got everybody.
0: We're gonna go.
2: I'm not sure if I could be heard. I'm sorry.
0: That's okay. Yeah, you're with us.
3: Sounds like you're on the air.
0: We're gonna go to the phones right now. We've got Sarah in New Mexico. Sarah, what's on your mind tonight?
4: I was at the church today, faith brush, and I was getting the vote out, and I think the two Republicans are just like, I'm not gonna vote, waste my time or energy. But they figure that they're gonna lose the governorship. So they're not gonna bother with it.
2: In New Mexico, that's pretty likely, right?
4: Well, they're very certain about it, whether they're not gonna even waste their gas to go to the polling location. They're not gonna even bother, two of them.
2: But that's not the answer to the question. Is there a remote possibility that a Republican wins the governorship in the state of New Mexico this term?
4: We doubt it because Deb Haaland, she's polling at like 12%.
2: And a lot Deb Haaland is a Republican or a Democrat? I'm sorry. I don't keep track of them all.
4: Haaland is a Democrat.
2: So she's at 12%.
4: Yeah, she's ahead 12%.
2: And ahead 12%. Sorry, 12% and ahead 12% are big. There's a big difference.
3: Right. That's a huge difference.
4: Well, what does that mean? So the margin of error might be 2%. So she might actually win by 15%.
2: I don't know that I'd waste my gas going to your church either.
1: or to vote in New Mexico.
3: Right.
4: Well, yeah, I could tell that there were problems. He was saying that she's got so much money piled up. I have been seeing her television commercials and no commercials for the other candidate, Republican Greg Hall. So he's got no money. And what's peculiar is that Chevron has been donating campaign funding for Deb Haaland. And she's a Democrat.
2: Huh, I wonder why. You think that they might be getting an opportunity to drill? You know, like, hey, look, Deb, it looks like you're going to win. Here's some money to make sure that happens. And when the opportunity comes, be sure to slip us in. Look, I know you got to play this whole eco-green thing, but, you know, when the rubber hits the road, Chevron gave you some money, right?
1: So
2: like, those Democrats, they might go out there and campaign for you, and they might say, hey, this abortion's for you, or this sex change is for you, or whatever, but they're not giving the money. Chevron gives the money, Deb, so remember.
4: So, the Greg Hall, he's not getting any money from Chevron. So, there's no...
2: Because he can't win.
0: Why would you give money to the guy who's going to lose?
4: Yeah, why waste money on somebody that's not going to be in there in the first place? So I guess they must be going by the polls, and these guys are going by the polls, too. So, I mean, I think the polls were kind of messed up when it comes to presidential elections. But for the state elections, they happen to be pretty much pretty accurate, pretty close to it. So,
0: hey, Sarah, would it be better if you could have two Democrat candidates to pick from than a Democrat and a Republican? I'm just saying, if you had an actual race that wasn't, you know, that wasn't already decided, everybody knows who's going to win kind of thing. Would that be better? Would it to give you more choice?
4: I mean, it is what it is. I don't think about it, but I prefer that we had
0: an easy thought experiment.
4: You know, that's not important. I don't know. I think we had the primaries and we dwindled down to the last two.
0: Yeah.
4: So I think other states, in California, the top two, they don't care if it's a two Republican, two Democrat, one mixed match. It's like the top two gets it, you know? And so in California, you have the possibility of two Democrats in the top two, I think.
0: Hmm.
4: So...
0: Anyway, so what was your takeaway from these two Republican people in your church saying they're not even going to waste their time going to vote?
4: Well, you know what? but I'm so happy they're out of the way. Of course, I did not tell him that. But
3: I thought you guys were supposed to be all for voting.
4: Well, I am.
0: No, only for the Democrats.
3: Oh.
0: Only for people who are likely to vote Democrats.
1: She wants voting for the people she wants.
3: That makes a lot more sense now because they... yeah, okay.
4: Mm-hmm. No, but I said... I was giving him... told him to vote. They keep prying me, asking me who I was going to vote for. So I don't push the candidate because I have to be fair to everybody that wants to vote either way. So that I did not say, but you know, every one Republican I talk to, I'm talking to five Democrats. So that's why I do that. So, but I never told them that I was happy that they're going to be shoveled out of her way, but it's just that she's going to win with a higher percentage, and that puts a lot of sales in her wins. I mean, when there are sales and the more. Yeah, you know, she could do things if she won by like 25% or 18%. It's just she could do more what she wants.
0: Yeah, yeah, it's a popularity contest. Thanks for the call tonight, Sarah.
1: You know, voting has always been a popularity contest for people who.
0: Yep.
1: Generally don't make it to pageants or anything like that. So
0: and it's got these really weird sports ball-like rules. It makes it really easy to rig everything, and it's just not that entertaining to me.
3: Is that why I find it so boring? It's just like sports ball. Yeah, that's probably true.
2: When it comes to national-level stuff, and things going on in the authoritarian 49, I just have very little interest. Admittedly, I will pay attention to what happens with the House and the Senate in the United States. But, I mean, you know, red team, blue team, it's hard to get excited about them. As far as I'm concerned, it's all the war party winning.
3: Oh, yeah.
0: That's right. Well, last night they kind of teased that I would read this story, so I guess I'm going to do it, even though it's not exactly the topic I'm most interested in. But, I did find this interesting.
3: So what's the story?
0: This one coming from the Globe. Amish consider New York exodus over vaccine mandate as Supreme Court fight looms.
3: Wait, there's Amish in New York?
0: Yeah, the
1: apparently
0: upstate
1: there is.
0: New York Amish.
3: Interesting.
0: New York's Amish community is taking its fight over the state's school vaccine mandate back to the U.S. Supreme Court, and some families say they may leave the state if they lose. The dispute stems from New York's 2019 decision to eliminate religious exemptions from vaccine requirements for school children. The change came under the then-governor, Andrew Cuomo, following a major measles outbreak. According to a report the New York Post published on Wednesday, August 26th, Amish parents have been fighting the mandate in court since 2024, arguing that forcing them to vaccinate their children violates their religious beliefs. New York is home to an estimated 25,000 Amish residents.
2: Do we believe that?
0: That there are 25,000 there? Or
2: No, that there are, that getting a vaccine could violate someone's religious belief.
0: Yes.
3: Yeah, why would it not? Be possible.
2: Riley?
1: I would say that it potentially could be, although my question is, why would your religion prevent a vaccine?
2: I don't know. I guess the reason would be that God will decide what diseases you get and which ones you don't, so intervening with medical stuff is against it? I don't know. I mean...
1: I don't know either. That's why I'm asking
2: My closely held philosophical beliefs, right, that are informed by my belief in God and these sorts of things, say that anything that is forced upon you is probably bad.
3: Yeah.
1: Oh, yeah. That makes sense.
3: Yeah, it's probably a true statement.
2: So, I don't know... If the God of this world, right, as the Bible calls him, the devil, is in control of the government, but the Bible kind of says he is.
1: Yeah.
2: And I haven't seen democracy to be a very good way to figure out what's good, right, just, fair, and valorous. So.
3: Oh, it definitely does not.
2: I would guess that if the devil has control of this world, as the Bible says he does, I'm not making this stuff up, I'm just reading, then he is able to use the powers and principalities and rulers in heavenly places in order to get some large percentage of the population to do what he wishes. I'm not sure whether they're in the Democrats or the Republicans, but I'm pretty sure that many of them hold office. I'm not even sure if they're shape-changing lizards. I don't know any of this stuff, but I would be able to go ahead and say that, if the same people who brought us the mRNA vaccine are trying to say that you must get... Which vaccine is this?
0: I guess that would be MMR.
2: The MMR. So this is measles, mumps, and rubella.
1: Yeah.
2: Right? Now, by the way, when was the last time you heard of anyone dying from measles, mumps, or rubella? Now, measles is up. There's no doubt about it, because fewer and fewer people are getting the vaccine many cases, because they don't know anything about it.
0: I think they're claiming 2 deaths in Pennsylvania last week.
2: There you go. From 2 people have died.
3: Yeah, it's definitely, and there's definitely an increase in some of these.
0: However,
3: numbers.
0: I wonder how many people have died from MMR.
3: I mean, this is
0: you can't get an accurate number on that because the VAERS reporting is all messed up.
1: Yeah.
3: This is kind of like banning suicide, like with the death penalty. It's so stupid.
0: True. We've got colors on the line, though, so we're going to interrupt a story and go to the phones. This is an unscreened caller. You're on Free Talk Live.
5: Hey, Riley. When you say you're for bodily autonomy, are you an advocate for letting a 12-year-old use a recreational fentanyl?
1: I don't think it would be a good idea for a 12-year-old to use recreational fentanyl, so no.
3: I want to know, when would it be good to recommend anybody use fentanyl? Wait,
0: I would ask where that 12-year-old's parents
3: are. Unless it's intravenously used or something at the end of life, maybe.
5: I didn't catch Riley's answer.
1: It would not be a good idea for 12-year-olds to use recreational fentanyl. For that matter.
3: That's the dumbest question.
5: But you said you're for bodily autonomy. Don't you want to make some qualifiers with that statement now?
1: No, I don't. I am for bodily autonomy. Qualifiers. I just don't think it's a good idea for 12-year-olds to use recreational fentanyl.
3: Yeah, he can have an opinion that they have the right to choose without actually thinking that they should.
2: Mm-hmm. I don't think 12-year-olds have the right to choose to use fentanyl.
3: That's not the point, Mark. The point was simply
2: just saying. Yeah. I'm going on the record. I know what Skeeter's saying here.
3: Yeah, I get.
2: And it's a fair question to ask a libertarian.
3: Yeah.
2: And it's a nice way, a well-trodden path to try to take a libertarian down. Oh, you want 12-year-olds to die of fentanyl overdoses. I get it. But I'm just going to go ahead and I've got a solution for the problem that you're pointing out, Skeeter. And that is... I am the king of my castle, and as long as my kid chooses to live under my rule, my house, he goes by my rules, and my rules are no fentanyl. It doesn't matter if he's 12 or 32.
0: There you go.
5: Can he leave when he wants?
3: Absolutely.
2: Is he a slave? I said he's my kid, not my slave. So see, that's what defines a slave, a person who cannot leave.
3: Yeah, Mark has got a good...
2: Like you want with people who are American citizens.
3: Mark has a really good perspective on this.
5: I hear you criticizing government, right now.
2: I hear you're not defending yourself against every American being a slave to Skeeter.
5: No. Values are not subjective, right? Freedom doesn't make sense.
2: Yes, it is.
5: Freedom totally doesn't make
3: sense. Value is subjective.
5: There's too many contradictions from birth... to the when you cross to adulthood, to externalities.
1: Yeah, life is just one big contradiction.
0: If you
1: want to
0: get into an absurd level of argument, then freedom doesn't exist anyways.
5: Like, for instance, Mark was worried about petty theft, someone stealing a TV. That should be the least of your concern. You know, government provides the necessary foundation for a lock-in property enforcement and other things like restitution. Like, these things don't come about in a market setting. In a pure market setting.
0: According to Skeeter, if your TV gets stolen, it's no big deal.
3: Why would they not have come about in a market setting, in a free market?
5: It's not that... What's that?
3: Why would they not come about in a free market setting? That makes no sense.
5: Because lock-in property defense and restitution are dominated strategies from a business perspective. Like, if I'm running an plain enforcement company that protects property or whatever... But you can hire me. I sell my services to protect whatever you want. Right? It can be running a business using what democracy enforces now is not ultimately the most profitable strategy.
3: Of course,
5: right? The most profitable strategy is to auction off your services to the highest competitive advantage bidder.
3: Okay, so?
5: That's a big problem for you guys because...
3: Why?
5: Like, for instance, when someone wants to take your So Mark's always bringing up instances of petty theft, right? When you have an unproductive thief trying to steal your TV. Now,
2: I don't think that's grand theft. I mean, your TV is grand theft.
3: Would it be? Okay,
5: whatever. No, it isn't. No,
2: okay. Look, I don't make the laws, Skeeter. You're the one here defending them. I'm just quoting them to you. Petty theft is $200 and under in most states. It could be $300 in some states. Oh, like, but that's what...
5: Is it? I don't know. I thought it's higher, but...
2: Okay.
5: It doesn't matter.
2: I can look up while you go.
3: Price
2: go ahead. I'll look it up.
3: Fallen, though, so
5: it doesn't matter if it's $200 or $1,000, right? The point is, you shouldn't be worried about petty theft when you remove government. Now, without government law to prevent productive people from stealing from you, now you have to deal with people that'll pay higher for your property.
3: Wait a minute. Why would you not have to worry about petty theft, whether there's government or no government? You'd still have to worry.
2: Because you have bigger problems, is his claim.
3: I mean, it's not like government solves the petty theft problem.
5: Yeah. Well, I'm showing you the much bigger problem here. It's the same problem with petty theft. So as far as the business is concerned, and enforcement business is concerned, you're gonna have to pay me enough to get your TV.
3: Sure, and it may not be worth it.
5: Pay more than what the TV is worth.
3: There are times where it does not make sense to, you know, go after petty theft. I mean, it just may not be economical. However, at other times, if it gets to become a big enough problem, then you do go after it. And a perfect example is in a free market. Hold on, let me finish. In a free market, a perfect example of this is businesses, especially, you know, maybe decades ago, right? It used to be that companies, until you hit maybe 3 or 4% in terms of like, I don't know. Well, yeah, I guess this is petty theft. Shoplifting, right? Until you hit about 3 or 4% loss, basically. Losses is what they call it. So it could be theft, or it could be just, you know, something else. But they wouldn't install security cameras and, you know, other security, you know, products, right? Right. But when it did hit that, you know, amount, then all of a sudden you would start, you know, being concerned about it. And I don't see why it would be any different for, you know, anybody else for that matter.
5: Yeah, exactly.
3: In
1: I would also like to add to that. Hold on.
5: No, I got,
1: yeah,
5: I got
1: no, hold on.
5: 10 minutes.
1: No.
5: You can talk about this.
1: I would also like to add to that. In a world free from all the unnatural and artificial restrictions on what you can do in order to come up with a TV that you so badly want, instead of stealing it from me, it's going to be much easier for you to just go out and do some type of service to the community in trade for the television. It's going to be a lot easier than coming to try to steal mine.
3: Yeah, you would
2: think. I think people are throwing televisions away.
3: Right.
2: I mean, so it's common. But by the way, I looked it up. Both New Hampshire and California, it appears to be $1,000 for petty theft. So my mistake, Skeeter.
1: Okay, Skeeter.
5: No, that's the easy case. This is why I didn't
2: My TV costs more than $1,000, though.
3: Right.
5: So remember I made a qualification. I said the highest comparative advantage bidder. So it takes into account if the thief, you know, if the bidders can just buy it out and buy it in the market, right? But the harder, you're not addressing the harder case. What about your land, right? And what if you homesteaded a piece of land that someone can use more effectively?
1: There's a whole lot more land.
5: And they're willing to pay more.
1: Than there are people.
5: No, well, certain land has certain characteristics that are geared towards some types of production. Mm. You might be on that type of land.
1: Some land is more
5: right?
1: desirable.
3: Yeah, that's for sure.
1: But given a little bit of work, you can make an undesirable piece of land fairly desirable.
5: This goes even
1: if you're left alone to do so.
5: You've built, right? You may have built a business that someone's willing to pay more for, and you're willing to keep them than you're willing to pay to defend. And this is the main problem with a lock-in property system, which is based upon religion.
3: What?
5: This isn't based on economics. Locke, where do you think Locke derived his rules of property from? Homesteading, rightful transfer, all this crap. This is religious. This is not economic analysis. No one was analyzing the productivity of society with these type of laws. The auction system is the most efficient way of allocating resources. This is why it's moral for an enforcement agency to auction off their services.
3: Let me add something to this. So
5: not the rightful owner.
3: You do have an exception for government, right? Because the government works in a similar way, and they manage to get the most inefficient and highest costs for services because
5: that's my point.
3: Okay.
5: My point is, it takes an inefficient entity like government that's not concerned with profit in order to defend things you really love, which is the lock-in property system and restitution. You won't have restitution in a market system.
0: That's not necessarily true.
3: That seems wrong.
5: Yeah, it is necessarily true.
0: No.
5: You won't have restitution like guaranteed. The business, the person paying for the restitution will always consider the costs and benefits.
3: I mean, we already have some of these problems already now in our current system, right?
2: I'm not going to go into it, but why don't you read Cryptonomicon by Neil Stephenson, and then you can argue with him.
0: There you go. You got your book of recommendation for the night. Do your homework.
2: Seems like, right, the arc of history bends towards freedom, right? And as time goes by, presumably we will have more and more freedoms in certain areas. I don't know what size of government Skeeter thinks is best, because when you start questioning, he basically claims to be a nihilist, so he votes for the largest government possible, which suggests that he wants whatever system we have to fail, and he understands that government's the best way to make that happen.
0: Yeah. I don't know. He's confused on some certain points. I guess we can get back to this article we were reading from Yahoo News about the New York Amish.
3: Yeah, I'm curious about what's happening.
0: Okay. New York is home to an estimated 25,000 Amish residents. The state began issuing $2,000 fines to schools that failed to comply in 2022. Three Amish schools involved in the lawsuit, Shady Lane School in Clymer, Pleasant View in...
3: What does schools have to do with it?
0: And Digert Road School near Kanahari.
3: So the schools are the enforcement arm of this?
1: So I think schools are where a large amount of children go, so I think they want to make sure the children going to the schools aren't being riddled with illness all the time.
0: No, there's a requirement for schools that if you put your children in public school, they have to be current on what they call the vaccine schedule.
3: Okay.
0: Which means they gotta have a whole lot of jabs.
3: So the schools that are not enforcing it,

0: and they punish those schools?
1: Yes.
0: Weird.
1: In a lot of cases, they just won't allow your children into the school. But these schools are mostly populated with Amish kids.
0: Right.
1: And so they're not, you see what I'm saying? The school,
0: doesn't exist without those.
1: However, yeah. These three schools, it says here, have accumulated a combined $118,000 in fines, according to the report. So they're just trying to fine them into compliance.
0: Mm.
1: The Amish really don't want to be in this position. They don't want to be engaging in this lawsuit in any way at all. But they've been left with no choice, attorney Aaron Seary, who represents the plaintiffs, said, per the New York Post report. According to the outlet earlier this year, the Supreme Court sent the case Miller v. McDonald back to the Second U.S. Circuit Court of Appeals for another look after that court previously ruled against the Amish. The appeals court again ruled against them, and their attorneys now plan to petition the Supreme Court next month. If the challenge ultimately fails, attorneys for the Amish confirmed to the outlet that some members of the community could leave New York, possibly relocating to Pennsylvania, which is currently battling a measles outbreak. NBC News reported that two unvaccinated people in Lancaster County, an area known for its large Amish community, died from the disease this week. The first measles-related deaths in the U.S. this year, and Pennsylvania's first in 35 years. As of Tuesday, per the report, the state had confirmed 393 cases and 70 people were hospitalized. Give us a call. The phone number here is 603-283-6160. 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
7: From feature story news in Washington, I'm Nick Harper with the Week in Review. This week saw a flare-up in fighting between the U.S. and Iran. Both sides traded attacks, and Iran asked the International Criminal Court to investigate after an apparent U.S. missile strike killed five people at a wedding celebration. The White House says there are currently no plans for talks with Iran more than 6 months into the conflict. Evison's Jagruti Dave has more from Washington.
8: U.S. President Donald Trump says that the U.S. is prepared to strike Iran again anytime we want after hitting them very hard. He said that the U.S. did more than just blow up their radar, that they took out their equipment all along the Strait of Hormuz, some offensive, some defensive. 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